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0: Howdy, and welcome to Wildwood. Seems this town is changing some every day. The library, the big and wonderful library that Mr. Rockler is building for the town, is in the final stages of getting done. Folks here have never seen such a building. It's big and fancy and big. In preparation for the grand opening, Mr. Rockler has asked Miss Harbor for a favor.
1: All right, class, let's put our math books away.
2: Finally, math gives me a headache.
1: Goose, let's keep the commentary to yourself, please.
2: Yes, Miss Harbor.
1: It looks as though the new library will be completed on time, and the town is preparing for the ribbon-cutting ceremony.
3: The what? Who's cutting ribbon?
1: That's how towns celebrate the opening of something new, like our library. They'll have a ribbon across the entrance, and someone special will cut the ribbon, and that will mean that it's open for us to all go in.
2: Seems like a waste of good ribbon to me.
3: It sure does.
2: Waste, waste, waste.
1: Mr. Rockler has asked for our help.
4: He wants us all to donate our ribbons.
3: He wouldn't.
2: Waste, waste, waste.
3: Well, he's not getting mine.
5: Knock it off, CJ. Marcia, he's just kidding.
1: CJ, all of you, that will be enough.
4: Sorry.
1: Once you enter the library, there will be large display cases on both sides of the walls. Now, Mr. Rockler has asked for our help in filling them.
3: Oh, I can't wait.
1: Yes, each one of you will make a project of any sort that will represent a reason why Wildwood is a wonderful place to live. The best from each grade level will be selected, and it will go on permanent display.
6: Forever permanent?
1: Yes, Ned. Mr. Rockler wants future generations to remember us.
6: Wow.
4: Yeah, wow.
3: What kind of projects?
1: It could be anything.
3: Like a painting?
1: That would be wonderful, Goose.
3: I could paint the ships in the bay.
1: I love that idea.
3: What about, maybe a nice wildflower display?
4: Oh, brother.
6: That would be great. For about 2 days until the flowers died.
3: I meant dried flowers, Ned.
6: Oh, well, that would be better.
3: Oh, I could paint flowers.
7: No, you cannot. The flowers are my idea.
1: I would like for all of you to think of something that will tell future generations why we love living here. And if your project is selected, that is a way for you to be remembered, too.
6: Double wow!
1: Okay, it's almost time for lunch. Let's start it a little early, and you can think about your projects.
3: Oh, I can't wait. I'm going to go.
7: Miss Harbor! Miss Harbor!
1: Yes, Marcia?
3: What will they do with all of the leftover ribbon?
6: Unbelievable!
4: Marcia!
3: Whoa, look! I got cookies! Today I have cookies.
7: You always have cookies.
6: Every day you have cookies.
3: So, I guess I'm just a glass half full kind of weasel. Oh, look! My cup of milk is half full!
5: What would be great is a photograph of the whole town.
4: You got a camera?
5: No.
4: That's a problem.
3: That was rude. I could paint a picture of the town.
5: No, you can't. That was my idea.
6: What is it about living here that would make for a winning project?
3: He's got an idea.
5: What is it?
4: Yeah.
3: It's growing, building.
4: The best thing about Wildwood. The stories from the cylinders.
3: Ha-ha! The stories from the cylinders. That's great. Wow, that is a good one. What about the stories?
6: The player.
4: Yeah, I'm going to make a cylinder player.
5: You know how to make a cylinder player?
4: No.
5: That's a problem.
3: That was rude.
4: I'm going to make a pretend player, Stace. Would take a genius to make a real one. I'll go and make a drawing of it.
5: Hey, Mr. Collins had cameras.
4: Yes, he did.
5: I'll ask Mrs. Collins if I could borrow one. I'll take a picture of the whole town from Fortress Rock.
3: Oh, that's a great idea.
6: A painting, a photograph, and a mock cylinder player.
3: I thought he was going to build a pretend player.
6: It's the same thing.
3: Oh. What are you going to do, Ned?
6: Oh, nuts. I have no idea.
0: Well, every kid in school went home that day planning and dreaming about what they'd make for their project. Every kid except Ned.
3: See you tomorrow, Ned.
6: idea.
2: Don't worry. You'll think of a project, and it'll be the best one, too.
6: Absolutely.
2: Think big, Ned. You can win if you think big.
6: Oh, sure I can. Except for Goose, who paints like Rembrandt, and Stacy, who will take a great picture of the town, and CJ, who had the best idea of them all. Why does he always have to do that? He'll win, and he will be remembered in this town forever. No one will even remember that Ned Cleaver even existed.
8: It shouldn't be that way.
6: No!
8: It doesn't have to be that way. No, not at all.
6: Great. You can just leave.
8: Not me. No, sir. I'm here to help.
6: Oh, like you did last time?
8: How is that hand?
6: Dandy, except for the red stain that won't go away.
8: Oh, sorry to hear that, but it wasn't my fault, you know.
6: How can it not be your fault when...
8: Look, CJ doesn't need to win this.
6: You know about the project?
8: It's all anyone is talking about.
6: Well, all I need to do is come up with a project that will outshine everyone I know. CJ always wins, and Goose...
8: You are the smartest one of the bunch, aren't you?
6: Yes?
8: Then go with your strength, son. Use your brain power. What is CJ going to make?
6: A mock cylinder player.
8: A mock cylinder player?
6: A pretend player.
8: Oh, of course.
6: There are these phonographic cylinders in the Collins Mansion and...
8: I know, son. I've heard of them. Well, if a smart fellow like you were willing...
6: What?
8: It would be hard...
6: What? What would be hard?
8: What if you were to make...
6: You're driving me nuts. Make what?
8: A real cylinder plane. One that really works.
6: Well, it would take a genius to... It would take a genius to make one of those. Hey!
8: There you go, son. Now the wheels are turning.
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11: Took a hold of the idea to make a real cylinder player, and he wouldn't let it go. The problem was, he wanted to make it for all the wrong reasons. He was doing it out of anger and pride, a terrible combination. He turned his basement into a laboratory of sorts, and the only reasons he ever came out was for supplies, and when his mother made him eat and go to school. Wasn't anything wrong with wanting to make a real player, but the way he was going about it was a sin.
4: Hey, Ned. We waited for you on the road for about 10 minutes. I thought you were staying home sick.
6: I wanted to, believe me.
2: We're starting a game of kickball. Come on.
6: No, thanks. I need to do some reading.
4: Still working on your secret project? Let me see.
6: No! You cannot see! Get away!
4: Calm down, Ned.
2: Wow, Ned. What's wrong?
6: Nothing! Everything! I'm focused, okay? I just need you all to leave me alone. You'll see what I'm working on when it's on permanent display in the library. Then you'll see. Then you'll all see.
2: We'll all see what?
4: Bonkers. Totally bonkers.
5: What was that all about?
2: Ned's all mad about something. Well, I don't know. Hey, look what you got!
5: This, my good citizens, is a real camera with real film in it.
2: Shiny buttons.
4: Very nice. How many shots in it?
5: Well, plenty. But it's the developing part that's the problem. Each print, that's what we call the pictures.
4: You mean you, photographer?
5: Each print costs money. I'm only going to take a couple of pictures and have them developed. I'm going to go up and take the shot of the whole town after school.
2: I want to come!
5: You can come. I want to get one of the club, too. Marcia! Ned, come here! I got the camera!
2: Oh, this is so exciting!
4: When do you have to give it back?
5: Mrs. Collins decided to take care of it. I'm don't think she cares one.
2: You have a camera? Wow.
6: Let me see. That is so great.
5: Line up over there, in the light. Marcia, your coat?
12: What's wrong with my coat?
5: Will you work with me here? The coat has got to go. Ned, your sweater, too. And I need you in the back.
6: Sure, in the back. That's where I always am, isn't it? Everyone, get in front of old Ned.
2: But you need to be in it, too. Should we get Miss Harbor to take it?
5: Nope. It has its own timer on it. Get ready. Ned, quit looking like someone just stepped on your tail. Smile, everyone!
2: That's it?
5: Yeah, that's it. What did you expect?
2: I don't know. A flash of light, smoke, something. I don't think it worked.
5: It worked. Ned, you want to see the camera?
6: Sure, yeah. Let's have a look.
4: Maybe we could take a picture of Ned's secret project.
6: You will not!
5: Ned, he was only kidding. Relax.
6: You'll see. You'll all see.
2: Ned, look at your arm.
6: My arm? Oh, no. Oh, no!
4: Ned, the stains moved all the way up your arm. What have you done?
6: Leave me alone. I haven't done anything. Give me back my sweater. I just need everyone to just leave me alone. I don't need any of you. I am an island.
5: He's out of control.
4: This is bad. Very bad.
11: Ned would not even so much as talk to anyone in the club. So on he worked in his dark and stuffy basement, getting more tired and even more angry.
6: Ah! This is wrong! Wrong, wrong, wrong! What's missing? Oh, something's not right.
13: Gracious, son, what seems to be the problem?
6: The problem?
13: Ooh, this place is full of fumes from that varnish. You need to keep the window open, son.
6: Look at my arm. Look at it.
13: Gracious, son. It's worse.
6: Yeah, it's a lot worse. I think it gets worse when I'm doing something that I shouldn't.
13: Oh, I find that very unlikely. Wow, look at your player.
6: I'll never get it to work. I can't do it. I've made 5 trips to the Collins Mansion. I've made drawings. I've made more drawings. I keep missing things. I'm running out of time, and I can't keep doing this.
13: Well, that is a problem, if ever I seen one. What if you just borrowed the real player and brought it here?
6: I asked.
13: You asked Mrs. Collins?
6: Yes, I did.
13: And she said no?
6: It's the only one she has. If it broke, that would be the end of listening to the cylinders. It's too risky. She did let me take one of the cylinders, though, to test with.
13: But she said no to the player? I didn't think Mrs. Collins said no to anything. She let Stacy borrow that camera.
6: Yes, she did.
13: I don't know. Doesn't seem right. Doesn't seem fair.
6: It does not.
13: Well, I guess I'm gonna beat you after all. Shame. It's a real shame.
6: No! They haven't beaten me. All I need is a real player.
13: Where are you going, son?
6: None of your business. I don't need you. I am an island.
13: Don't do anything foolish.
6: Don't tell me what to do. No one tells me what to do.
11: While Ned was on his way to, well, steal the player from Mrs. Collins, the rest of the club was having an emergency meeting in the fort.
5: He's acting like a creep. I think we should just let him be a creep.
4: He does this sometimes, and he always comes back around. It's the way he is. We should just let it pass.
12: Well, he is being mean, and I don't want to be around him right now.
2: Guys, what about the stain? What about the scarlet stain on his arm?
5: I don't know. It's worse.
2: Don't you get it? He's going down a dark path right now. When he does that, the stain spreads.
5: So he sins and the stain gets bigger?
2: Oh, come on.
5: That doesn't make sense.
2: We can't just leave him alone. He's going, bad. He needs our help or things could get very bad.
4: Goose, how bad?
2: The kind of bad that I'm afraid will hurt him for the rest of his life.
13: Hello in there. Hello, sir. Are you awake?
14: I do not require sleep. What do you have for me?
13: Really? Never need sleep? Not even Friday nights? Boy, I do. By the end of the week, I'm exhausted and...
14: What do you have for me?
13: Oh, yes. Good news. Very good news. It's going just like you thought. That boy has a lot of pride, I'd say. Says he's an island.
14: He said that?
13: Oh, he did.
14: Excellent. As long as he stays by himself, he is mine. Is he getting the player?
13: He is this very moment. I expect he'll have it back in his basement within the hour. But then what? How do we destroy it?
14: Is Ned working with the chemicals you suggested?
13: Oh, yes. The place is just filled with fumes. What with the varnishes and the cleaners and all.
14: You need to be sure that there is a deep pile of rags soaked with those chemicals. On the ground before you, you have two red balls.
13: Oh, yes, I see them right there.
14: Put one of them under the rags, and you will have 5 minutes before it bursts into flames and burns the player into ash.
13: Wow, like a time bomb or something. Oh my, I should think that'll do it. That'll catch the whole house on fire too, don't you think?
14: Yes, I believe it.
15: Hi, I'm Landon from Mount Pleasant, North Carolina. Don't go away. There's more Paws and Tails coming right up.
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13: Is it ready?
17: I think so.
13: Now you gotta try it sometime.
17: Yeah, I guess so.
13: Now, son, now!
18: Item 93 is a rather crude oil lamp.
17: Nuts!
13: Was that
17: terrible? We just carved a groove in the cylinder. I think the arm is too heavy.
13: Was that Mr. Collins?
17: Yeah, it was. Now, if I use a rubber band... No, a counterweight. Yeah, a counterweight.
13: That was Mr. Collins? Curious.
17: Why? What did you expect?
13: I don't know. I just thought he would sound more evil.
17: Mr. Collins? Who have you been talking to? He was a great man.
13: Well, that's what you said.
17: Hey, be careful with that stuff.
13: Ever so sorry. Here, I'll wipe it up. Throw me some rags, will you? Won't take but a minute to get this all mopped up. Where can I put these wet rags?
17: The trash can over there is fine.
13: Oh, yeah. That'll do nicely. Oh, yes. Very nicely indeed.
4: Hey, Ned, you down there?
13: Woo-hoo. Gotta go, son. See you later.
19: Close the window behind me now.
2: Hey, it's kind of creepy down here.
17: Who said you could come down here?
20: And hello to you, too.
2: Stacy?
20: Your mom told us we could come down.
17: Ah! Well, I guess it's too late for you guys to do anything about it anyway.
20: About what? Oh, the fumes down here are terrible. Oh, you shouldn't be down here.
2: Look, Ned, we brought our projects. Stacy has her photo of Wildwood. Look.
17: Yeah, great.
2: Look, I painted a... Well, I started to paint the bay, and then I painted the mountains, and, well, then I decided to paint something completely different.
4: What is that?
17: That is my project.
2: You made a mock player, too.
17: Oh, no. I made a real player.
20: No kidding. It really works?
17: Yes. Well, almost. It will by tomorrow when we turn in our projects.
20: Hey, what's this?
17: Will you... poking around in my stuff?
20: That's the player.
5: Mrs. Collins' player. Did she say you could take it?
17: She said you could take the camera.
4: You stole Mrs. Collins' player?
17: I did not. I borrowed it.
2: This is not a good place to be right now. The fumes and stuff. We should get out of here.
17: Well, I wish you would get out. Get out now. All of you.
2: Something's not right in here.
5: It's Ned. He's out of control.
17: When my player is on permanent display, you will all see that I'm not just any old. The trash can!
4: Get out! Everyone, get out of here before the whole place goes up!
17: Oh, no! What have I done?
5: Stacy, what are you doing? Stacy, get away from that!
4: If I can just put the lid on a trash can, maybe.
2: Good thinking, Stace.
4: We've got to get it out of here. Grab it. It's hotter than the stove. Here, Stace, use the towel as a hot pad.
5: Okay, let's go.
2: Be careful.
5: Careful. Okay, look out.
4: Watch out for that stepper.
17: Oh.
4: Here we go.
2: Ned, are you okay?
17: I burned my whole house down.
2: But we're here now. We're not gonna let that happen.
12: Look out the window. They got it into the yard.
4: Come on, Stace. Just a little farther.
2: Oh!
4: Stace, you okay?
5: Yeah, you?
4: Just barely.
12: You guys okay?
4: Fine. But Ned's lawn will never be the same.
2: Ned, you okay?
17: I've been stupid and mean. And I stole from Mrs. Collins. What have I done?
11: Well, in all of the scrambling around in Ned's basement, Goose's painting was ruined, and Stacy's photograph of the town had been stepped on and torn. Ned apologized to the club and even to Mrs. Collins. The stain on his arm went back down to only his hand. But since he just could not humble himself enough to repent and ask forgiveness from God, the stain remained on his hand just like it was before. Since most of their projects had been ruined, the club had a special meeting and decided how they were going to handle the project problem.
5: Good morning, Miss Harbor.
16: Well, good morning.
21: Morning.
16: Good morning, all of you. What brings you all in so early?
4: We're presenting our project.
16: Fine. You can just set them up on the counter. Now make sure your names are on them because...
5: We only have one project.
16: But you all were working on one.
22: Yeah, well, we had a little accident. Some of them got wrecked.
16: I see.
2: So we voted on what was left and we want... Well, we all voted on this one.
16: A picture of you all?
5: It was the only other picture I took.
4: And we decided that the thing we like best about living in Wildwood...
22: is our friends.
16: I think that this is wonderful. And since it is the only project turned in by the third grade class, this will go on...
22: permanent display. Yeah, we know. We want future generations to know about our friends.
16: I have a feeling that future generations will indeed know about you all. I just have a feeling.
23: Let me tell you a little something about this. Come on now, come here and listen.

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1: 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They had their sidekicks right there. If y'all don't know who they are, look them up. So when you're stuck in a pinch and God sends help, don't refuse.

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1: Hi, this is Chris. Welcome to Odyssey. We're just getting ready for a time of wonder, excitement, and discovery. 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

0: Now, Matthew, let's download the program into the display so it'll integrate with the existing setup.
1: Okay.
2: Oh, and thanks, EJ.
0: For what, pray tell?
2: You know, for letting me follow you around for career day.
0: Oh, of course. Though, to make the most of it, I'm going to be rather direct and instructional. Now...
2: This button is flashing. What is it?
0: No, wait!
2: Dude.
0: It resets the system.
2: Oh.
0: I may be wrong, Matthew, but I believe we've discussed the concept of cause and effect. If you take one action, then another action is likely to follow.
2: Yeah.
0: Mm-hmm. And we've also discussed the concept of not pushing a button unless you know what it does first.
2: Yes, sir. Sorry. Did I wreck everything?
0: Fortunately, no.
3: Eugene?
0: Yes, Miss Campbell?
3: You need to come to the counter right away.
0: Well, actually, we're in the middle of a...
3: Quint and Mayor Hicks are here to see you.
2: The mayor?
0: Well, to see me? You could tell them that I paid that parking fine and that...
3: Just come down.
0: Right. Coming.
2: Parking fine?
0: A complete misunderstanding regarding my bicycle.
2: Uh-huh. Cause and effect, right?
4: It's the confoundest thing. I've had all the tech people at City Hall check it out and... They can't figure out what to do.
5: Well, if anyone can figure it out, Eugene can.
0: Greetings, Mr. Whitaker. Mr. Mayor. Miss Kendall.
4: Hi, Eugene. Thanks for interrupting your day.
5: Oh, Mr. Mayor, this is Matthew Parker. Matthew, this is Mayor Spencer Hicks.
6: Hi. Matthew's with Eugene today as part of his school's career day exercise.
0: Indeed.
4: Oh, good. Maybe Matthew will be the one to solve our problem.
0: Problem, sir?
4: Have you heard about the clock at City Hall?
2: I read about that. The clock is stuck on 11:45.
5: Well, it's more than stuck.
4: No matter how many times we correct the clock, it goes back to 11:45. We believe it's a glitch in our new computer system we set up, but our technical team can't figure it out.
0: So the clock is connected to your main computers?
4: Yep, so it'll keep more accurate time, automatically change for daylight savings, that sort of thing.
5: I suggested that you take a look at it.
0: Well... I'd be honored to help the city in any way I can.
4: Good. Alicia Jennings is in charge of our technical support at City Hall. You should talk to her first.
0: Alicia Jennings. I'll go see her right away.
2: We'll go see her.
0: Oh, yes. We. Me and my shadow.
7: Well, as you can see, we've run all the proper diagnostics, reloaded the programs where necessary, checked the network and all the connections, but there's no explaining why the clock resets to 11:45.
0: Well, Alicia, may I call you Alicia?
7: Well, sure.
0: Has anyone gone into the programming code itself?
2: That's what I was going to suggest.
7: Not yet. None of us have that level of expertise, especially since it's a third-party program.
0: Who created it?
7: A local company called Dreadlocks Programming and Software.
0: An intriguing name. Have you spoken with them about the problem?
7: I've tried, but so far I haven't heard back from them. They're really small, I think. Hmm. Just a couple of people running the whole outfit.
0: I see. Would you mind resetting the clock to the current time?
7: I don't mind, but it won't help. It'll go back to 11:45.
0: No doubt it will, but I would like to look at the clock itself whilst that happens.
7: Okay. We'll have to hurry.
0: Why?
7: By the time we get to the clock, it'll have changed.
0: So it makes the adjustment that quickly?
7: That's right.
2: Have you thought about turning the knob on the back of the clock?
0: Knob, Matthew?
2: Well, knobs are easy.
7: The clock is set for the current time. Come on, let's go.

0: lot of stairs.
1: 39 to be precise.
2: And as you can hear, the clock has reset itself to 11:45. No big knob on the back, Matthew.
0: Rats!
1: Where does the computer attach to the mechanism?
2: Oh, the control panel is around over this way.
1: Oh, okay.
0: What is that? Flowers? Somebody left flowers up here?
1: Oh, how odd. Are those roses?
0: I've never seen black roses before.
2: Why in the world would...
0: Maybe it's a practical joke.
1: Look, there's a card attached.
2: Oh.
1: And it's addressed to you, Alicia.
2: Me?
1: Uh-huh.
2: No, it can't be. Well, why would someone leave flowers up here for me?
1: Well, perhaps the card will explain.
2: This is so strange. I don't understand.
1: What does it say?
2: Time is running out. What does that mean?
1: As much as your name is on the card, I would hope you would know.
2: I can't imagine.
1: Well, the flowers in the card would indicate that we're dealing with more than a computer glitch. Someone is doing this on purpose.
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1: Matthew, how are things at City Hall?
0: Kind of weird. Is Connie around?
9: I'm right here, Matthew.
0: This is for you.
9: A flower? How sweet.
0: It's not for me.
9: Well, I would hope not. If you're going to give a girl a rose, it shouldn't be black. Has Eugene been showing you old tombstones again?
0: No, he wants to know if you could find out what kind of flower this is. You do wedding planning or something like that, right?
9: Mm-hmm. Dreams by Constance.
0: Eugene figured you'd be able to ask your flower friends about this.
1: Why is Eugene suddenly interested in rare types of roses?
0: Someone left a bunch of them at the clock tower for the woman who works at City Hall. With a card that says, time is running out.
9: Oh. Did somebody propose to her and he wants an answer?
0: She doesn't know who did it or why.
9: Maybe it's unrequited love. Somebody really likes her, but she rejected him.
1: You're reading an awful lot into this, Connie.
9: You're a man. You wouldn't understand.
1: Oh, really?
9: Sure. Black roses, a cryptic note. Something romantic is going on here.
0: Eugene is wondering if it all has something to do with the clock resetting itself to 11:45. It's a real mystery.
9: Well, I'll see what I can find out about this flower. I assume it came from a local florist. Matthew, tell Eugene Connie is on the case.
0: Will do.
10: Hi, you've reached Dreadlocks Computers. We're assisting other customers now, so please leave a message. Thanks.
2: Well, I won't give the Dreadlocks Company high marks for their customer service.
1: I've done everything I know to do with the system itself.
2: I've gone through the list of the employees who have access to our computers, and they all check out. This is so embarrassing, Eugene. And I don't like that this may be about me personally.
1: Forgive me if I'm prying, but we're running out of options. Are you entangled with a jealous boyfriend or someone you've rejected? Is it a hoax or a vendetta?
2: Not that I know of. That's the weird part of all of it. I can't think of any reason why someone would do this.
1: So the time, 11:45, has no meaning to you? Or the black roses and the message, time is running out? Perhaps the overall timing, this time of year, the date?
2: No, nothing. The date? No, that's impossible.
1: What's impossible?
2: Well, something that happened years ago, but no one knows about it.
1: If you say so.
2: What else can we do?
1: Well, hope for something to happen that'll give us another clue. Yeah. A place in the system we haven't looked. Perhaps a bit of information from an unlikely source.
2: Like what?
1: The identity of that flower might help.

0: Oh, hi. Welcome to Gower's Florist Shop. How may we brighten your day?
1: Hi. Yeah, you're Veronica, right?
0: Yes, I am. Oh, and you're Connie Kendall, Dreams by Constance, right?
1: Uh-huh.
0: We worked with you on the Mackenzie wedding a few months ago, our terrific tulips motif.
1: Yep, that's right.
0: Now, might I interest you in our Merrymaking Magnolias ensemble? The vase comes with it. Oh, and you should see our religious designs. The incarnations are very popular now.
1: Well, actually, I've been all over town trying to find out about a particular flower.
0: Oh, which one?
1: This.
0: Oh, well, you should have come here first. I know exactly what it is.
1: Oh, great.
0: It's called the jilted. The black petals symbolize the death of love. And you see these tiny bits of dark red on the inner petals?
1: Uh-huh.
0: Very unique. And it's symbolic of the blood spilled from a broken heart.
1: Oh, so it's a feel-good flower. How do you know it?
0: Well, because the man who created the hybrid used to work at this shop. I mean, before it was this shop.
1: No kidding. I'll bet he was a riot at parties.
0: Well, I wouldn't know. His name was Michael Butler. Now, the story goes that he was an expert botanist and created beautiful new flowers in the greenhouse out back.
1: Well, what happened to him?
0: Oh, rumor has it that something terribly sad happened in his romantic life and he left town. Thus, the name of the flower.
1: Well, do you know where he is now?
0: No, I don't. But we get these flowers from a place called Stems and Surprises in Connellsville. They're not very popular for obvious reasons. Funny, though, that you'd ask about them now.
1: Why is it funny?
0: Well, because a man just bought a dozen of these the other day. Oh, they weren't for you, were they, honey?
1: No, but can you tell me who bought them?
0: I'm sorry, I can't. He paid cash. He didn't give a name.
1: Well, look, here's my card.
0: Mm-hmm.
1: If he happens to come by again and you get a name, will you please let me know?
0: Okay, but why are you so interested?
1: Well, I'm just trying to help out a friend of mine, that's all.
0: Oh, was she the one jilted?
1: That's what we're trying to find out.
2: Michael Butler, huh?
1: Yep, that's what she said. Do you know him?
2: Well, my wife and I used to go out to that florist shop when Michael worked there.
1: Oh.
2: It was called Gower's Flowers then. Michael was fresh out of high school. He knew flowers better than anyone in town.
1: Do you know why he left?
2: Well, no one at the shop would say. He just took off.
1: Veronica said Michael Butler had a sad love life, which is where the name for the jilted flower came from.
2: Okay, so how does that connect to what's happening at the clock tower?
1: Maybe Michael Butler can tell us.
2: Why would he know?
1: Beats me. Somebody chose those flowers specifically to give to Alicia.
2: It's a stretch.
1: It's the only lead we have.
2: Okay, Detective Kendall. I suppose you're planning a trip to the florist shop in Connellsville, am I right?
1: Yes, and please don't lecture me about my curiosity.
2: I was going to ask if you want me to drive.
1: Yes, please.
3: Jeffrey, I want those rhododendron bushes moved to aisle 3. And make sure to water the chrysanthemums on 12.
2: Oh, excuse me.
3: Hi, what can I do for you?
2: You're Michael Butler.
1: He is?
3: Yes, I am. Who are you?
2: Well, this is Connie Kendall, and I'm John Whittaker.
3: I know you from somewhere, don't I?
2: Well, Odyssey. My wife and I used to see you at Gower's Flowers.
3: That was a long time ago. What can I do for you, Mr. Whittaker?
2: We're curious about a flower you created. Show him, Connie.
1: You called it the jilted, right?
3: Yeah, I can get that for you.
2: Well, we're not interested in buying it. This flower is connected to something mysterious that's going on in Odyssey.
3: Mysterious, huh? But what's it have to do with me? Lots of people buy flowers, and I haven't set foot in Odyssey for 20 years.
2: Well, it's a long shot, but at this point, well, we thought it was worth taking.
3: I'm intrigued. Let's go to my office.
2: Okay.
3: So, what's this mystery?
2: Well, the clock tower in Odyssey somehow gets reset for 11:45, no matter how many times they correct it.
3: Okay.
1: A dozen flowers, like the ones you call the jilted, were left at the clock tower for one of the women who works there.
3: And the flowers led you to me?
1: Mm-hmm.
3: Interesting.
1: Why do you think that's interesting?
3: Just the timing. Something personal that happened exactly 20 years ago tomorrow.
2: Is it connected to the clock tower?
1: Or 11:45?
3: Yes.
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1: Okay, I've got your herbal tea, Eugene.
7: Thank you, Matthew.
1: And your latte, Miss Jennings. Miss Jennings?
7: Alicia?
8: What? Oh, I'm sorry. Thank you.
7: You know, it may be helpful if you told us what's on your mind.
8: I probably should, since this mess may be connected. But it's very hard to talk about, and no one knows. That's why this whole thing is just so bizarre.
7: Well, you can be assured of our complete and total confidence. Right, Matthew?
1: Yeah, and I'll keep it a secret, too.
8: Well...
9: Hi, Alicia.
8: Oh, hi, Anthony.
9: Andrew, just coming to empty your trash. You're Eugene Meltzner, aren't you?
7: Oh, indeed I am.
9: I've been to a few of your lectures on computing at the college. It's good stuff. Really helpful.
7: Well, thank you.
9: So, what's going on here? You guys are looking busy, and you're working late.
8: It's nothing. Thanks, Andrew.
9: Oh, I get it. You're welcome. Farewell.
1: Was he on your list?
8: Him? No. He doesn't have access to anything. Why?
1: Because in the mysteries, the butler always does it. And he's kind of like a butler, you know? Being a janitor and emptying the trash.
7: Yes. May we get back to your information, Alicia?
8: Yes. It's something that happened when I was 10 years old.
3: When I was a young man in Odyssey, I loved a girl more deeply than I ever thought possible. Her name was Wendy. I was 19 and she was only 18, and her parents had big plans for her future. College, medical school, the works. The last thing they wanted was for her to meet and fall in love with a young run-of-the-mill gardener.
2: Well, I get the impression you're not run-of-the-mill, Michael.
3: Even so, her parents didn't approve and told her she wasn't to see me. Ever. Not even as a friend.
1: Oh, that's pretty harsh.
3: Well, I don't blame them. I was a cocky and arrogant kid. Understandably, her parents believed

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2: And we shouldn't see each other ever again. I'd leave Odyssey without her.
3: Wow.
2: I gave the letter to her sister.
3: I'll never forget that day. Wendy was in a horrible mood, crying and complaining. She was being really nasty to me and said some unkind things. The terrible part is that I don't remember what she said. All I remember is how angry I felt. There I was, running those letters back and forth, and she didn't appreciate it. I was furious by the time I saw Michael. When he gave me the letter, I almost told him to deliver it himself. I wish now that I had. But I took it, and on the way home, I decided I wasn't going to be their delivery girl anymore. So I tore the letter in half and shoved it into my coat pocket. Worse, I lied and told Wendy that Michael didn't show up at the park, so there was no letter. And I went to bed that night feeling really smug in my anger. I showed them.
2: I waited beneath the clock tower at 11:45. And for an hour after that, Wendy didn't show up.
3: At first, I didn't know what happened. Michael didn't come to the park the next day or any day after that. Wendy did nothing but cry. I knew something was wrong. And after a few days, I remembered the torn up note in my coat pocket. I sneaked away and pieced it together. Michael wanted Wendy to elope with him. They were to meet at the clock tower at 11:45 that night, or he'd leave her forever.
4: Oh, no.
3: I know. That's when I realized what I'd done. It was terrible. I panicked. I tore the letter up into a million tiny pieces and threw it into the dumpster. And I swore I would never tell anyone what happened.
5: Did you?
3: No. Not my parents, not my sister, no one. Ever. It's been my secret. I thought that life would go on and we'd all forget about it. Until now.
2: I haven't been back to Odyssey since that night. I went to work in Chicago and then a few years ago came to Connellsville. But I won't set foot in Odyssey again. I won't even deliver our flowers there.
5: So you don't know what became of Wendy?
2: No.
4: Or her sister, Alicia.
2: Her sister? Wait, do you know Alicia?
5: She's in Odyssey, working for City Hall.
4: Michael, she's at the center of this mystery.
2: But why?
3: I don't know why. That's what I can't figure out. Somehow someone knows what I did. That the anniversary is 20 years ago, and I'm now being tortured for it.
4: What's that?
5: Did you reset the clock? Why is it chiming?
4: No, I didn't. Is this normal, Alicia?
3: Nothing is normal anymore.
6: Yeah. I'm sorry to bother you again, but were any of you guys in the clock tower just now?
4: No. Why do you ask?
6: Because the door to the staircase is standing wide open.
5: Not again. Whoa, it's freak out time.
4: Let's look.
6: There doesn't seem to be anybody here.
5: No flowers, either.
6: Flowers?
4: Oh, they were placed around by the control panel.
3: I can't bear to look. This whole thing is making me a nervous wreck.
4: Oh, if it's distressing to you, Alicia, then stay here.
3: No. No, I'll come.
4: Very well.
5: Oh.
6: What is that?
4: Some sort of white headdress, but I'm not entirely sure if it's...
3: I know what it is.
4: Huh?
3: It's a wedding veil.
4: Oh.
3: Why is this happening to me? Who could know? It's a nightmare. It's all my fault.
4: No, why would it all be your fault?
5: Hey, what's happening?
6: The clock's moving again.
5: Whoa, did you see that? The minute hand just moved backwards.
4: Oh, no.
3: Why is it doing that?
4: Quickly, I must get to the computer.
3: What's happening?
4: I'm doing my best to find out.
7: Sorry to bother you guys, but in case you haven't noticed, the clock hands are moving backwards.
4: Yes, Mr. Mayor, I'm investigating even now. This is very unusual. The computer program, the entire system, even the clock has started a countdown.
5: A countdown?
7: A countdown to what?
4: 11:45.

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1: This is a perplexing mystery. 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Our cast included Will Ryan, Zach Callison, Heather Simpson, and Katie Lee. And I'm Chris, hoping you'll join us again next time for the conclusion to this mysterious adventure in Odyssey.
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3: weather. Our weather pattern looks pretty good for the rest of our weekend and well into next week. We're in the mid-50s with a few clouds for the overnight hours. Sunday, we start off partly cloudy, but that gives way to sunshine in the afternoon. Pretty warm. We're headed for about 80, upper 80s for the high on Monday and sunny. I'm meteorologist Steve Hamilton on KPDQ.
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1: Last time on Prince Caspian, The Return to Narnia...
2: This is magic. I can tell by the feeling.
3: Oh, Peter, do you think we've got back into Narnia?
2: It might be anywhere. I can't see a yard in all these trees. Have none of you guessed where we are? Mm-hmm. We're in the ruins of Caer Paravel itself. Look over there.
3: It's a rowboat.
2: Those are soldiers in it. They're going to drown that poor dwarf. We have to do something.

0: Peter and Susan, fully dressed as they were, plunged in, and before the water was up to their shoulders, their hands were on the side of the boat. In a few seconds, they'd hauled it to the bank and lifted the dwarf out.
1: I've got my pocket knife. I'll try and cut him free.
0: Edmund cut his bonds with the pocket knife. Like most dwarfs, he was very stocky and deep-chested. He would have been about 3 feet high if he'd been standing up, and an immense beard and whiskers of coarse red hair left little of his face to be seen, except a beak-like nose and twinkling black eyes. When at last the dwarf was free, he sat up, rubbed his arms and legs, and exclaimed,
2: "Oh, well, whatever they say, you don't feel like ghosts."
1: Ghosts?
2: Ghosts or not, you've saved me life and I'm extremely obliged to you.
1: But why should we be ghosts?
2: I've been told all my life that these woods along the shore were as full of ghosts as they were of trees. That's what the story is. And that's why, when they want to get rid of anyone, they usually bring him down here, like they were doing with me, and say they'll leave him to the ghosts. But I always wondered if they didn't really drown them or cut their throats. I never quite believed in ghosts. But those two cowards believed all right. They were more frightened of taking me to my death than I was of going.
3: So that explains why they ran away.
2: Eh? What's that?
1: They got away to the mainland.
3: I wasn't shooting to kill, you know.
4: What were they going to drown you for?
2: Oh, I'm a dangerous criminal, I am. But that's a long story. Meantime, I was wondering if perhaps you were going to ask me to breakfast. You've no idea what an appetite it gives one being executed.
1: There's only apples. Mm.
2: Better than nothing, but not so good as fresh fish. I saw some fishing tackle in the boat. And anyway, we must take her round to the other side of the island. We don't want anyone from the mainland coming down and seeing her.
4: Mm-hmm. I ought to have thought of that myself.
2: After we've caught a few fish and made ourselves a good fire.
1: We've got firewood up at the castle.
2: The castle? Beards and bedsteads. So there really is a castle after all.
1: It's only a ruin.
2: Then who on earth are... Oh, no matter. Breakfast first. But one thing before we go on. Can you lay your hand on your hearts and tell me I'm really alive? Are you sure I wasn't drowned and we're not all ghosts together?
3: We're sure.
2: Then let's see about catching those fish.

0: What's wrong? Didn't you enjoy your breakfast?
1: Oh, it's this castle. Looks a bit spooky after all. Smells like ghosts too.
2: Never mind about that. Please tell us your story and then we'll tell you ours.
1: First of all, I'm a messenger of King Caspian's.
3: Who's he?
1: Caspian the 10th, King of Narnia, and long may he reign. That is to say, he ought to be King of Narnia, and we hope he will be. At present, he is only King of us old Narnians.
4: What do you mean by old Narnians, please?
1: Why, that's us. Oh. We're a kind of rebellion, I suppose.
0: I see. And Caspian is the chief old Narnian?
1: Well, in a manner of speaking. But he's really a new Narnian himself. A Telmarine, if you follow me.
2: We don't.
1: Oh, dear. I'm doing this very badly. Look here. I think I'll have to go right back to the beginning and tell you how Caspian grew up in his uncle's court and how he comes to be on our side at all.
0: Please do.
2: Yes.
1: Well, Prince Caspian lived in a great castle in the centre of Narnia with his uncle Miraz, the king of Narnia, and his aunt who has red hair and was called Queen Pruna Prismia. His father and mother were dead, and the person whom Caspian loved best was his nurse. What he liked most about her was that she told him stories. He did not care much for his uncle and aunt, but about twice a week his uncle would send for him, and they would walk up and down together for half an hour on the terrace of the castle. One day, while they were doing this, the king said,
5: "Well, boy, we must soon teach you to ride and use a sword. You know that your aunt and I have no children, so it looks as if you might have to be king when I'm gone. How shall you like that, eh?"
6: I don't know, Uncle.
5: Don't know? Why, I should like to know what more anyone could wish for.
6: All the same, I do wish.
5: And what do you wish?
6: I wish I could have lived in the old days.
5: Huh? What's that? What old days do you mean?
6: Don't you know, Uncle? Oh, when everything was quite different. When all the animals could talk. And there were nice people who lived in the streams and the trees. Naiads and dryads, they were called. And there were dwarfs. And there were lovely little fawns in all the woods.
5: No.
6: They had feet like goats. And
5: yes, well, that's all nonsense. At your age, you ought to be thinking of battles and adventures, not fairy tales.
6: But there were battles and adventures in those days. Wonderful adventures. Once there was a white witch, and she made herself queen of the whole country. And she made it so that it was always winter. And then two boys and two girls came from somewhere, and they killed the witch. And they were made kings and queens of Narnia.
5: Sure.
6: And their names were Peter and Susan and Edmund and Lucy. And it was all because of Aslan.
5: Who's he?
6: Aslan is the great lion who comes from over the sea.
5: Who's been telling you this pack of lies?
6: Nurse.
5: Never let me catch you talking or thinking either about all those silly stories again. There never were those kings and queens. How could there be two kings at the same time, huh? And there's no such person as Aslan. And there are no such things as lions. And there never was a time when animals could talk. Talk! Ah, you hear me?
6: Yes, Uncle.
5: Then let's have no more of it. Dilba!
7: Sir!
5: Conduct His Royal Highness to his apartments and send His Royal Highness's nurse to me. At once!
8: Yes, sire.
1: The next day, Prince Caspian found what a terrible thing he had done. For nurse had been sent away by the king without even being allowed to say goodbye. He was told he was to have a tutor. The prince felt sure that he would hate the new tutor, but when the new tutor arrived, he turned out to be the sort of person it is almost impossible not to like. He was the smallest and also the fattest man the prince had ever seen. He had a long, silvery, pointed beard which came down to his waist, and his face, which was brown and covered with wrinkles, looked very wise and very ugly and very kind. His eyes were merry, so that until you got to know him really well, it was hard to know when he was joking and when he was serious. His name was Dr. Cornelius.
9: It was your Highness's ancestor, Caspian the First, who first conquered Narnia and made it his kingdom. It was he who brought all your nation into the country.
1: Oh?
9: You're not native Narnians at all. all. You're Telmarines. That is, you all came from the land of Telmar, far beyond the Western Mountains. That is why Caspian the First is called Caspian the Conqueror.
6: Please, Dr. Cornelius, who lived in Narnia before we all came here out of Telmar?
9: No men, or very few, lived in Narnia before the Telmarines took it.
6: Then who did my great-great-grandsisters conquer?
9: Whom, not who, my prince. Perhaps it's time to turn from history to grammar.
6: Please, wait. I mean, wasn't there a battle? Why is he called Caspian the Conqueror if there was nobody to fight with him?
9: I said there were very few men in Narnia.
6: Oh, do you mean that there were other things? Do you mean it was like in the stories my nurse told? Were there...
9: Not a word more. Don't you know your nurse was sent away for telling you about old Narnia? The king doesn't like it. If he found me telling you secrets, you'd be whipped and I should have my head cut off.
6: But why?
9: Tonight, I'm going to give you a lesson in astronomy.
6: Astronomy? But
9: At dead of night, two noble planets called Tava and Alambil will pass within 1 degree of each other. Such a conjunction has not occurred for 200 years, and your Highness will not live to see it again.
6: I don't understand.
9: It will be best if you go to bed a little earlier than usual. When the time of the conjunction draws near, I will come and take you to the tower.
6: The tower? Oh, I've never been to the tower.
9: It's high time to turn to grammar now, Your Highness.
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6: I can see everything from up here.
9: Do you know what you see?
6: Those are the Western Mountains. And down there to the left is the gleam of the Great River.
9: Mm-hmm.
6: And I can hear the sound of the waterfall at Beaver's Dam.
9: Mm-hmm. Now, look there. Very low in the southern sky. Almost as bright as two moons. Those are Tava and Alambil. Tava, the Lord of Victory, salutes Alambil, the Lady of Peace.
6: Oh, it's a pity that tree gets in the way. We'd really see better from the West Tower, though it's not so high.
9: You're right. We should have seen it even better from the smaller tower. I brought you here for another reason.
6: Oh, what reason?
9: The virtue of this tower is that we have 6 empty rooms beneath us and a long stair, and the door at the bottom of the stair is locked. We cannot be overheard.
6: Are you going to tell me what you wouldn't tell me earlier today?
9: I am. But remember, you and I must never talk about these things except here, on the very top of the great tower.
6: Well, that's a promise. But do go on, please.
9: Well, listen. All you have heard about the old Narnia is true. It's not the land of men. It is the country of Aslan, the country of the waking trees and visible naiads, of fauns and satyrs, of dwarfs and giants, of the gods and the centaurs, of talking beasts. It was against these that the first Caspian fought. It is you Telmarines who silenced the beasts and the trees and the fountains, and who killed and drove away the dwarfs and fauns, and are now trying to cover up even the memory of them. The king does not allow them to be spoken of.
6: Oh, I do wish we hadn't. And I am glad it was all true, even if it is all over.
9: Well, many of your race wish that, in secret.
6: But, Doctor, why do you say my race? After all, I suppose you're a Telmarine too.
9: Am I?
6: Well, you're a man anyway.
9: Am I? Think, my prince. Small, fat, a very long beard.
6: Well, you're not... You're a dwarf?
9: So you guessed it at last. Nor guessed it nearly right. I'm not a pure dwarf. I have human blood in me too. Many dwarfs escaped in the great battles and lived on. shaving their beards and wearing platform shoes and pretending to be men. They have mixed with your Talmarines. I am one of those, only a half-dwarf, and if any of my kindred, the true dwarfs, are still alive anywhere in the world, doubtless they would despise me and call me a traitor. But never in all these years have we forgotten our own people and all the other happy creatures of Narnia and the long-lost days of freedom.
6: I'm sorry, Doctor. It wasn't my fault, you know.
9: I'm not saying these things in blame of you, dear Prince. I say them for I know that you also, Telmarine though you are, love the old things.
6: Oh, I do. But how can I help?
9: When you become king, you can be kind to the poor remnants of the dwarf people like myself. You can gather learned magicians and try to find a way of awaking the trees once more. You can search through all the nooks and wild places of the land to see if any fauns or talking beasts or dwarfs are perhaps still alive in hiding.
6: Ooh, do you think there are any?
9: I don't know. Sometimes I'm afraid there can't be. I've been looking for traces of them all my life. I've often despaired, but something always happens to start me hoping again. I don't know, but at least you can try to be a king, like the High King Peter of old.
6: Then it's true about the kings and queens too, and about the White Witch.
9: Certainly it's true. Their reign was the golden age in Narnia, and the land has never forgotten them.
6: Did they live in this castle, Doctor?
9: Nay, my prince. This castle is a thing of yesterday. Your great-great-grandfather built it. But when the two sons of Adam and the two daughters of Eve were made kings and queens of Narnia by Aslan himself, they lived in the castle of Caer Paravel. No man alive has seen that blessed place, and perhaps even the ruins of it have now vanished. But we believe it was far from here, down at the mouth of the great river, on the very shore of the sea.
6: Oh, do you mean in the Black Woods, where all the ghosts live?
9: There are no ghosts there. That is a story invented by the Telmarines. Your kings are in deadly fear of the sea because they can never quite forget that in all stories, Aslan comes from over the sea. They don't want to go near it, and they don't want anyone else to go near it. So they have let great woods grow up to cut their people off from the coast. But because they have quarreled with the trees, they are afraid of the woods. And because they are afraid of the woods, they imagine that they are full of ghosts. Come, we've been here long enough. It's time for you to go to bed.
6: Oh, must I? I'd like to go on talking about these things for hours and hours.
9: Mm. Someone might begin looking for us if we did that.
1: Prince Caspian and his tutor had many more secret conversations on the top of the Great Tower, and at each conversation, Caspian learned more about old Narnia, so that thinking and dreaming about the old days and longing that they might come back filled nearly all his spare hours. But of course, he had not many hours to spare, for now his education was beginning in earnest. He learned sword fighting and riding, swimming and diving, how to shoot with the bow, how to hunt the stag, and of course he had to learn all about law, the arts and sciences. He also learned a great deal by using his own eyes and ears. As a little boy, he often wondered why he disliked his aunt, Queen Pruna Prismia. He now saw that it was because she disliked him. He also began to see that Narnia was an unhappy country. The taxes were high and the laws were stern, and Miraz was a cruel man. Then there came a time when the queen seemed to be ill, and there was a great deal of bustle and bother about her in the castle, and doctors came and courtiers whispered. This was in early summertime, and one night, while all this fuss was going on... Up! Prince Caspian, get up!
6: Oh, we're going to do a little astronomy, Doctor.
9: Shh! Look, trust me and do exactly as I tell you. Put on all your clothes. You have a long journey before you.
6: Yes, sir.
9: I have a satchel for you. We must go into the next room and fill it with victuals from your Highness's supper table.
6: My gentlemen in waiting are there.
9: They're fast asleep and will not wake. I'm may be a very minor magician, but I can at least contrive a charmed sleep. Now, come quickly. Have you your sword?
6: Yes.
9: Then put this mantle over all to hide the sword and the satchel once we've filled it. Then we must go to the great tower and talk.
6: Now tell me, Dr. Cornelius, what's this all about?
7: Dear Prince, you must leave this castle at once and go to seek your fortune in the wide world. Your life is in danger here.
6: Why?
7: Because you are the true king of Narnia.
6: What?
7: Caspian the 10th, the true son and heir of Caspian the 9th. Oh, long live your majesty.
6: Oh, no. Please, get up, Dr. Cornelius. What does it all mean? I don't understand.
7: I wonder you have never asked me before why, being the son of King Caspian, you were not King Caspian yourself. Everyone except your majesty knows that Miraz is a usurper. When he first began to rule, he didn't even pretend to be king. He called himself Lord Protector. But then your royal mother died, the good queen and the only Telmarine who was ever kind to me. And then one by one, all the great lords who had known your father died or disappeared. Not by accident either. Miraz weeded them out. Some were shot during hunting parties by chance. It was all pretended. Some were killed in battle. Some were executed for treason on a false charge. And seven of the noble lords, who alone among the Telmarines did not fear the sea, Miraz persuaded to sail away and look for new lands beyond the Eastern Ocean. As intended, they never came back. And when there was no one left who could speak a word for you, then his flatterers begged him to become king. And of course he did.
6: Do you mean he wants to kill me too?
7: That is almost certain.
6: But why now? I mean, why didn't he do it a long time ago if he wanted to? And what harm have I done him?
7: He has changed his mind about you because of something that happened only 2 hours ago. The queen has had a son.
6: I don't see what that's got to do with it.
7: Have all my lessons in history and politics taught you no more than that? Listen, as long as he had no children of his own, he was willing enough that you should be king after he died. Now that he has a son of his own, he will want his own son to be the next king. You are in the way.
6: Would he really murder me?
7: He murdered your father.
6: Oh,
7: there is no time to tell you the story now. You must fly at once. Try to get across the southern border to the court of King Nain in Arkenland. He will be good to you.
6: Shall I never see you again?
7: I hope so, dear king. What friend have I in the wide world except your majesty? I have a little magic. But in the meantime, speed is everything. And here are two gifts before you go. This is a little purse of gold. Alas, all the treasure in this castle shall be your own by rights. And here is something far better.
6: A horn?
7: This is the greatest and most sacred treasure of Narnia. It is the magic horn of Queen Susan herself, which she left behind her when she vanished from Narnia at the end of the Golden Age. It is said that whoever blows it shall have strange help. No one can say how strange. It may have the power to call Queen Lucy and King Edmund and Queen Susan and High King Peter back from the past, and they will set all to rights. It may be that it will call up Aslan himself.
6: Aslan?
7: Take it, King Caspian, but do not use it except at your greatest need. And now, haste, haste. The little door at the bottom of the tower is unlocked. It leads into the garden. There we must part.
6: Can I get my horse, Destria?
7: He's already saddled and waiting for you at the corner of the orchard. Now go!
1: During the long climb down the winding staircase, Cornelius whispered many more words of direction and advice. Caspian's heart was sinking, but he tried to take it all in. Then came the fresh air in the garden, a fervent hand clasp with the doctor, a run across the lawn, a welcome whinny from Destria, and so King Caspian the 10th left the castle of his fathers. Looking back, he saw fireworks going up to celebrate the birth of the new prince.
4: Oh, poor Prince Caspian. It must have been awful for him to have to run away like that.
1: Oh, it was. All night he rode southward, As soon as it was full daylight, he found an open grassy place amid a wood where he could rest. It was late afternoon when he awoke. He ate a morsel and continued his journey still southward by many unfrequented lanes. He was now in a land of hills going up and down, but always more up than down. The mountains grew bigger and blacker ahead. As evening closed in, he was riding the lower slopes. The wind rose. Soon rain fell in torrents. Destria became uneasy. There was thunder in the air, and now they entered a dark and seemingly endless pine forest. All the stories Caspian had ever heard of trees being unfriendly to man crowded into his mind. The wind became a tempest. The woods roared and creaked all around them. There came a crash. A tree fell right across the road just behind them.
6: Quiet, Destria, quiet. It's all right.
1: Lightning flashed, and a great crack of thunder seemed to break the sky in two. Destria bolted. Caspian was a good rider, but he hadn't the strength to hold him back. It was a wild ride. Tree after tree rose up before them in the dusk and was only just avoided. Then, almost too suddenly to hurt, and yet it did hurt him, something struck Caspian on the forehead, and he knew no more.
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6: What are you?
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6: To Aslan's house?
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8: 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I'm Doug Gresham. 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
16: The next time you fear the future, rejoice in the Lord's sovereignty. Rejoice in what He has accomplished. Rejoice that He is able to do what you cannot do. This is Max Lucado. Fill your mind with thoughts of God. He is the Creator who is blessed forever, Romans 1:25. He is the same yesterday, today, and forever, Hebrews 13:8. His years will never end, Psalm 102:27. He is King, Supreme Ruler, Absolute Monarch, and Overlord of all history. An arch of His eyebrow and a million angels will pivot and salute. Every throne is a footstool to His. Every crown is papier-mâché next to His. He consults no advisors. He needs no Congress. He reports to no one. He is in charge. Sovereignty gives the saint the inside track to peace. Others see the problem of the world and wring their hands. We see the problems of the world and bend our knees. This is Max Lucado.

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1: Hi, I'm John Fornoff, producer for Lamplighter Theater. 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

0: Well, hello there. It's good to have you back. You're always welcome here at Lamplighter Theatre. On our last visit...
1: You know that my people hate your people. They believe the rich like you are the reason why they're poor.
2: It's not quite as simple as that.
1: I know. But in the middle of a revolution, it's hard to find rational minds. These are people who have nothing, so they have nothing to lose by killing you.
3: Don't take him!
4: Get out of the way, woman!
2: Isabel.
3: Oh, no, my husband!
5: My name is Isabel, and my husband Jacques has just been thrown into prison.
6: A royalist?
5: No, he's not. In fact, he has been a friend to the poor for many years.
7: Your incendiary words have travelled through the rebel ranks. I am sure they want to capture you and put you into prison as well.
5: But I'm a woman. I thought...
7: There is no code of honour with these people. They will kill anyone. You must flee.
5: Where?
7: Out of France. To Swabia.

0: going, Mother?
1: Richard is meeting us at the Fisherman's Wharf. If he made it.
0: Why are we running? The soldiers aren't chasing us, are they?
1: Just keep running.
0: I'm hurting Pepin when I run so fast.
1: Here, give me the poor little canary. Now, I'll put him in my satchel. There, Pepin will be safe. Now hurry. The river is close.
0: Are we crossing the river?
1: I will explain later.
0: Oh, I'm so cold.
1: We are here.
0: How far will we go?
1: I don't know.
2: Lady Isabel!
1: Oh, Richard! Thank God! You made it!
2: Yes. I bought us some time with the soldiers, but we need to hurry. I'll take you to the boat.
1: This fog couldn't have come at a worse time.
2: On the contrary, this fog, this rain, even this horrible darkness are blessings in disguise, for they will protect you against pursuers. On a lovely moonlit night, you would surely be discovered.
0: So the fog is good for us?
2: Yes. How often it turns out that what seems dreadful to us proves to be the very best thing that could have happened for our good. Get in the boat!
0: What is it?
2: The boat! Now! Oh, they must have followed me here.
0: What?
2: I'll try to head them off. Oh. Row as fast as you can until you get to the other side of the river. Once there, the fog will keep you hidden.
1: Oh. You're leaving. But Richard...
2: Please, my lady, go!
1: Richard... As you could row, Charles.
0: Giant!
3: Over there! Come on, lads, follow up!
1: They're here! Faster, Charles!
3: Oh, I can't see, but the fog is too thick. You there! Try and see if you can find another boat!
0: They're looking for another boat!
1: Keep rowing!
0: Oh, I think we're safe.
1: Keep rowing! Far enough away.
0: They're not following.
1: I pray Richard is safe.
0: Mother, where are we going?
1: I don't know. But we must keep moving.

0: I need to send a message to my family. Please! Is there anyone there?
1: They only come around at mealtimes, or when they're adding another prisoner.
0: Who said that?
1: Here, in the dark, next cell. But I won't be here for long.
0: I'm pleased to hear that. I'm Jacques.
1: Sebastian, your cellmate is Colin.
0: My cellmate?
2: Mm.
0: Oh, I didn't even see you there.
1: He is a quiet one, doesn't really talk, only whimpers.
2: I know your voice.
0: You do?
2: You paid off my servant's creditors when they were beating down his door.
0: Your servant is Edward?
2: Yes.
0: I remember that day. I was in the right place at the right time to help.
1: It looks like you're in the wrong place at the wrong time now. And don't count on any peasants coming to your rescue.
0: When I help, my goal is not to receive something in return.
2: Edward would come for you if he knew. Is there any way we can get word to him?
1: The prison is guarded too heavily, Colin. They could never rescue us.
2: Then I suppose you have a better plan?
0: You do seem strangely calm, Sebastian. Are you a man of faith?
1: I am a man of means.
0: What are you saying?
1: The rebels are desperate. And why? Because they have nothing. And with desperate people, you can always count on one thing.
0: What is that?
1: Those that have no money best know the value of it. This is nothing more than a revolution of greed. And the only thing that satisfies greed is power and money. And I possess plenty of both.
0: Greed is never satisfying.
2: You're going to bribe the guards?
1: Of course.
0: So your faith is in your money?
1: It always has been. And thus far, it has been the perfect companion.
0: Money is a dangerous friend to have at your side.
1: How so?
0: Be careful not to trust in uncertain riches, but in God.
1: What is that?
0: A quote from the scriptures. As for the rich in this present age, charge them not to be haughty, nor to set their hopes on the uncertainty of riches, but on God, who richly provides us with everything to enjoy.
1: So you expect your God to bend the bars of this prison and lead you to freedom?
0: If that is the way he chooses to rescue me, then I believe he can. But even if my God chooses not to deliver me, I will still have faith that he is doing what is right for me, my family, and the world.
2: Even in this forsaken cell, you have no fear.
0: Yes, I still have fear. But I also believe that it is in places such as this where God does his greatest work.
1: Are you blind? Is it God's work where innocent people go to the guillotine?
0: It is not God's desire for any to perish, but for all to come to repentance. That is what suffering does. It turns us from our self-sufficiency to God.
1: We will soon see who has the more powerful deliverer. Your God or my money?
0: Yes, we will. Richard?
3: Hello, brother.
0: Come in. Odd seeing you here.
3: Julius, I need to ask you a favor.
0: A favor? Have you decided to join the revolution?
3: No.
0: Then I shouldn't have opened my door to you.
3: I am not your enemy. I am your brother.
0: Do you disagree with our cause?
3: I disagree with your methods. And they are hurting someone I love.
0: Oh, yes, I heard the news. Monsieur Durlot, the Baron, is in prison.
3: I need your help to release him.
0: Why would I do that?
3: You know as well as I do that he is innocent.
0: He is a necessary casualty of war.
3: Why?
0: He is a symbol of the decay of France.
3: Sir Jacques is an honourable man. With a family. I might understand some measure of disdain for him if he was like many of the other aristocrats, full of greed and conceit. But he is the most generous man I know. France is not decaying because of Jacques Durlot. France is great because of him.
0: And where do you see this greatness? Perhaps it is great within the golden walls of your employer. That is your world. But I see a different world where I live.
3: By the time you are through, you will have destroyed both worlds.
0: So be it. We will start all over again.
3: That cause is not worth shedding innocent blood. Julius, if you justify in your heart that you can kill the rich today, Who will you kill tomorrow? Don't you see where this leads?
4: Yes, it leads directly from their pockets to ours, where wealth is equally shared among us all.
3: Your cause is not just in the eyes of the Almighty.
4: Ugh.
3: Our countrymen need to share equally in opportunity, not in wealth. It's nothing more than greed.
4: If you think so, then I have nothing further to do with you.
3: You would put your cause above your own brother.
4: I would put my cause above my own life. You see all those soldiers out there? They think our cause is just, and they are willing to die for it, and so am I.
3: I'm sorry I came.
2: I thought you knew me well enough to know that your time here would be wasted.
3: It appears I overestimated your humanity.

0: Mother, I'm hungry.
1: Yes, my love. I am as well.
0: Can we knock on one of these doors and ask for food?
1: We do not know any of these people. They could hate us as much as the ones that were shooting at us.
0: Then our choice is to either starve or trust someone.
1: Charles.
0: I cannot walk much further, Mother. We haven't slept or eaten in more than a day.
1: All right. What do you think of this house?
0: It looks inviting enough.
1: There's no way to tell for certain, I suppose.
0: Shall we?
1: Yes.
0: Wait.
1: What is it?
0: Father would pray right now.
1: Yes, he would. Lord, we ask you to protect us from harm and provide for us as we're about to knock on this stranger's door.
2: Hello?
1: Hello. My name is Isabel, and I'm with my son Charles.
0: We're hungry.
1: Charles. I have never done this before, madam. We are desperate souls in need of food and rest. Can you help us?
2: Come in, my dear. We'll take care of you. Oliver.
3: What is it?
2: We have dinner guests.
3: Oh, wonderful. Are you a friend of Eloise?
1: No, we are from France.
2: Oh, terrible things are happening there.
3: We lived in France years ago. Did you lose your home?
1: The soldiers are occupying it.
2: How awful. Oh, you are chilled to the bone.
3: I'll make a fire.
2: And I will warm up some soup.
3: So, what are your names?
1: I am Isabel, and this is my son, Charles.
3: That is a fine bird you have, Charles.
0: Thank you. He doesn't fly very well right now. He's injured his wing. But it's getting better. His name is Pepin.
3: There is a tailor in town called Pepin.
0: No.
3: Perhaps they should meet.
0: Yeah.
3: So, where are you going?
1: We don't really know.
0: My father's in prison.
1: Unjustly.
2: What happened?
1: The rebels took him. They have decided that the aristocracy is the enemy.
3: Oh, you're the aristocracy. Well, this is certainly a change for the two of you, isn't it? Having to knock on doors, beg for food.
2: Oliver.
3: Oh, no offense intended, madam. I'm simply pointing out the irony.
1: Yes, I am a bit out of sorts. My husband owns one of the most profitable businesses in all of France.
3: Who is your husband?
1: The Baron, Jacques Delos.
2: Oh, I don't believe it.
3: This is remarkable.
1: What?
3: We lived in a village in eastern France. We fell on hard times, and it was your husband who helped us.
1: No.
2: We had given up all hope until your husband sacrificed and provided for us.
0: Oh, my father did that for you?
2: He certainly did.
3: He is the reason we were able to make it through the winter that year.
1: This is quite extraordinary. God has surely led us to this place.
3: Madam, you are welcome here for as long as you wish to stay. We don't have much, but what we have, we offer to you.
2: We are indebted to you.
4: Send word that we have a few cells open for prisoners. I know there are many others that are full.
5: I will.
6: Julius.
4: Richard, what do you want from me? I've told you I cannot help you.
6: I would like to go into the prison.
4: Would you like us to place you in the stockade as well?
6: I need to speak with him.
4: Delos, the Baron?
6: Yes. I need to give him a message.
4: Richard, you need to leave here. I sympathize with you because you are my brother. But you may not receive the same courtesy from others who will see this as you fraternizing with the enemy.
6: Then you will tell him.
4: Tell him what?
6: That his family is safe.
4: Again, fraternizing with the enemy. I will not play a part.
6: How will telling him his family is safe assist the enemy in any way?
4: It will be better if he thinks his family is dead.
6: Why?
4: He will be better prepared to die himself.
6: What?
4: You're too late. Monsieur Durlow is scheduled for execution tomorrow morning.
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9: Here's your grub. Bon appetit.
10: Thank you.
9: For you too.
11: Thank you. Could I speak with you for a moment?
9: Huh? What is it?
11: I have an offer.
9: An offer?
11: I have wealth beyond your imagination. Gold, silver, jewels, banknotes. I could make you a very rich man.
9: Are you bribing me?
11: I hope so. I am not a threat to your cause. We can go directly to my home. I will give you all that you are able to carry. Then I will leave the country. You will never see me again. Nor I you. The life of one man in exchange for a lifetime of wealth. Can you imagine it?
9: Well, we've already plundered your house. We have your gold, your silver, your jewels. We've stolen your money, and the banks have been pillaged. You are the poor one now.
11: What?
9: You have nothing to bribe me with, you fool. Enjoy your food, all of you. It'll be the last meal you eat.
0: Little Pepin, you look so sick.
12: Is your bird not well, Charles?
0: I've never seen Pepin like this. I think he might be dying.
12: I'm afraid it may be all the travelling. And I'm sure the pocket of your coat is not a natural habitat for such a creature.
0: What should I do? We will probably be back on the road within days. He won't survive the journey.
12: I don't know.
0: May I leave him with you?
12: I'm afraid our small house would not be a good home for Pepin. Are you willing to part with him?
0: If it means he will live, then yes.
12: I know a family down the road. They have a big house and children. I'm sure they would love to welcome a wonderful creature like this into their home.
0: Would Pepin be happy then?
12: I believe he would find himself most welcomed and happy.
0: Then that's what I must do.
12: You have a tender heart, Charles.

0: first. Richard, what are you doing?
1: I need a soldier's uniform. Would you be able to go to Philippe's house and ask his wife for one of his?
0: What do you need it for?
1: I need a disguise.
0: A very ominous request. You must tell me.
1: They are going to execute Sir Jacques in the morning. I must try to rescue him.
0: From prison?
1: There's so much chaos down there. No one would notice another man dressed as a soldier at the prison.
0: You could be killed!
1: Amelia!
0: I won't let you. Why would you do this?
1: Because Jacques would do the same for me. Please, Amelia, time is of the essence.
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2: Buy my gum today or die by the guillotine tomorrow. It makes no difference to me. Your liberator will die now.
3: Julius, don't shoot again. It's your brother.
2: What?
3: Turn him over.
4: Julius.
5: What have I done? I need something to stop the bleeding. Doctor, I need a doctor. I'll get you help, my brother.
4: I was foolish to try to outsmart you.
5: Don't talk.
2: Leon.
6: Yes, sir?
2: Keep close watch on these prisoners. If they attempt to escape again, shoot them.
7: Nurse! Can you attend to this patient, please?
2: We're here, Richard. At the infirmary.
7: Stay awake.
2: Richard, there are some doctors here. They're going to take care of you. I need a doctor here. You!
7: Yes?
2: He's been shot.
7: Rip open his shirt.
2: The bullet is deep. I'll go and get my instruments.
4: Well, Julius, good shot.
2: I'm so sorry, brother. I didn't know it was you. You're an innocent man caught in the crossfire.
4: They're all innocent, Julius.
2: Please don't die, Richard. I'll never forgive myself. Please. I will make this right.
4: We cannot make things right by ourselves. It's why we need a savior.
2: You will preach to me on your deathbed, my brother.
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14: The family I was telling you about lives in these woods.
15: Pepin, you're going to a new home now. They're nice people and you will love them.
14: They will love a canary like Pepin.
15: Now, Pepin, I know it's going to be hard at first because you don't know how. What's the matter?
14: Oh, hold him!
15: Pepin, calm down! Stop!
14: Pepin!
15: Pepin, come back!
14: Does he fly off like that often?
15: Never. He barely flies at all. He has a bad wing. Pepin, come back!
14: Where did he go?
15: Pepin! He's gone.
16: I should have been more like you, Jacques.
17: What?
16: Your faith has sustained you in these last days. You made your final moments important. I simply sat and wondered what the blade would feel like on the back of my neck.
17: I have been just as frightened as you. But my hope is in what God has done for me. For nothing can separate me from his love. The scriptures teach that tribulation or distress or persecution or famine or nakedness or danger or even the sword cannot separate me from the love of God.
16: I would give anything for that kind of love.
17: That's the beauty. You don't have to give anything. He gave it all on a cross.
16: What's that?
18: Something's burning.
19: Look, smoke! Smoke!

0: rescue us. They're gonna cut our heads off in 2 hours. They can save the customer executioner.
1: Oh, Julius, there's a fire.
2: I know. I started it.
1: What? What? Why?
2: To divert attention.
1: What?
2: Baron Durlo, don't ask questions. Run out of the back door and go to Richard's house. Amelia will give you instructions. You.
3: Yes?
2: You may come along as well.
0: What about me?
1: What about the others inside the prison? Will you save them?
2: One heroic deed at a time, monsieur. You must leave now.
0: Wait! You cannot leave me here!
2: We have no time.
0: I have money. Gold, silver, whatever you need. I will give you my house. Anything!
1: Please, Julius, unlock his cell.
2: He doesn't deserve to be released.
1: But for the grace of God, we would all be condemned.
4: What is happening here? Julius, stop! 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
4: I will hunt you down. 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
0: What?
6: 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Isabel? 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
7: 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The Baron Jacques Darrow?
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9: weather. Our weather pattern looks pretty good for the rest of our weekend and well into next week. We're in the mid-50s with a few clouds for the overnight hours. Sunday, we start off partly cloudy, but that gives way to sunshine in the afternoon. Pretty warm. We're headed for about 80, upper 80s for the high on Monday and sunny. I'm meteorologist Steve Hamilton on KPDQ.
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I'm Justin, and I'm here with you every Saturday night from 7 to midnight, here to bring you some of the best in Southern Gospel music on 93.9 KPDQ. Starting off the night there was the Hoppers with Glory Up Ahead. And right now we're going to join Ben Fuller. Now he is not technically a Southern Gospel artist, but I think that he fits really well. And the reason I'm playing him is because he's coming to town. He is going to be at the Oregon State Fair on Wednesday, September 2nd. And so if you get tickets for that show, you'll be able to get into the State Fair as well that day. So you can make a full day of it. It'll be a whole lot of fun. So we also are going to be giving away some tickets to this show as well at some point here soon. So keep listening for that, too. All right, now here's Ben Fuller featuring Carrie Underwood, If It Was Up to Me.

One of my favorites from Triumphant Quartet, that was He Walked Out, right here on The Gospel Sing. And the latest right now from Mark Trammell Quartet, this is For What Earthly Reason?

0: That was The Steels with Bragging on Jesus here on The Gospel Sing on 93.9 KPDQ. 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

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Right now we have the latest from Brian Free and Assurance. 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

The Down East Boys and Amazing Amounts of Amazing Grace here on The Gospel Sing on 93.9 KPDQ. I'm Justin, and I'm so happy you're here with me tonight as we hear the latest from Ernie Haas. Not Ernie Haas in signature sound, but Ernie Haas on his own. This is Oh, What a Moment.

Aaron Peck and New River with I Speak Jesus here on the Gospel Sing. Now, this next guy was just through town on June 24th and filled up the Timberline Baptist Church in Sherwood. I hope that some of you were able to make it out there and see him. Now, if you did make it out there, I'd love to hear how it went. I would have loved to have been there, but I was on vacation in Hawaii with my family. So, I did miss out on seeing Joseph Habedank, but I was in Hawaii and it was beautiful and we had a great time. But anyway, I would love to hear how it went. You can send me an email, justin@kpdq.com. Again, that's justin@kpdq.com. I'd love to hear how that concert was for you. And I do want to ask for some prayer for Joseph. He actually got sick shortly after the concert here and has had to cancel quite a few dates, and he's been going through some things. So I saw a picture of him with like an oxygen mask on the other day. So some prayers for him as he gets through this bout of a cold or COVID or whatever it happened to be. Some prayers for Joseph Habedank as he recovers from that sickness that he got. And here he is with his latest. This is The Church.

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1: Our weather pattern looks pretty good for the rest of our weekend and well into next week. We're in the mid-50s with a few clouds for the overnight hours. Sunday, we start off partly cloudy, but that gives way to sunshine in the afternoon. Pretty warm. We're headed for about 80, upper 80s for the high on Monday and sunny. I'm meteorologist Steve Hamilton on KPDQ.
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3: 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We were land rich and dirt poor, and there was always more work to do. 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

The Justified Quartet starting off the 8 o'clock hour tonight with The Good, Bad, and the Ugly here on The Gospel Sing on 93.9 KPDQ. I'm Justin Mansfield. I so appreciate you joining me tonight. Here with you every Saturday night from 7 to midnight, doing my best to bring you some of the best in Southern Gospel music here. And we have the latest right now from the Gaither Vocal Band. This is Hard Trials Will Soon Be Over.

Liberty Quartet with Miles of Miracles. And don't forget that they are celebrating their 30th anniversary, yes, 30 years of music ministry from our friends at Liberty Quartet. And they are on tour going all over the place right now, but they are coming here on July 24th and 25th. You can see them Friday, July 24th, 7 p.m. at Grandview Baptist Church in Beaver Creek. 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They're on 174th between Division and Powell. Really easy to find. 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You choose one or the other or both. But mark that on your calendar. 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

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I'm Justin, and I do appreciate you joining me as we hear the latest right now from Adam Crabb. This is Mercy Was More.

A classic from 1980, The Happy Goodmans and Better Hurry Up, here on The Gospel Sing on 93.9 KPDQ. Now, if you enjoy those classics, I'm guessing you probably also enjoy the old hymns as well. And I love the old hymns. Grew up in a church where mostly what we did was sing hymns for quite a few years of my younger years, that is. If you love hymns and you want to be able to sing those, well, we have the Homestyle Hymn Sing. It happens the first and third Wednesday of every month at the Woodburn Art Center.

Phillips and Banks starting off the 9 o'clock hour tonight with Not Today. You're on The Gospel Sing on 93.9 KPDQ. I'm Justin, here with you every Saturday night from 7 to midnight, bringing you some of the best in Southern gospel music from 1970 up till, well, right now. And speaking of right now, this is the Perrys with By the Blood. It's their latest.

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to Randa Green featuring Jason Horde. Starting off second half of the show with praise right here on The Gospel Sing on 93.9 KPDQ. It's a tradition we've had here for over 60 years now, bringing you Southern Gospel music every Saturday night. I'm Justin, and I'm so happy that you've joined me tonight as we have another 2.5 hours of music until midnight. So I hope that you'll stick with me for a while as we hear the latest right now from The Inspirations. This is C.

not once brag of perfection. Some days I take stumbling spells, but I ask the Lord for correction, and that ocean of grace never fails. I owe him my deepest devotion. I'm washed in his blood and I'm free. His mercy and grace fills that ocean. Now my

That was the His Songs with There Is a God here on the Gospel Sing right now. Jason Crabb, going back to 2010 with this one. This is Walk on Water.

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2: Mid-50s with a few clouds for the overnight hours. Sunday, we start off partly cloudy, but that gives way to sunshine in the afternoon. Pretty warm. We're headed for about 80. Upper 80s for the high on Monday and sunny. I'm meteorologist Steve Hamilton on KPDQ.
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Starting off 10 o'clock hour tonight here on The Gospel Sing on 93.9 KPDQ. It's your home for Southern Gospel in the Northwest. Every Saturday night from 7 to midnight, I'm Justin. Thank you so much for joining me as we hear the latest right now from the Kingsmen. This is When Sunday Morning Dawned.

From 2008, that was Mike and Kelly Bowling with Your Cries Have Awoken the Master here on The Gospel Sing on 83.9 KPDQ. As we hear one from our new friends, Mark 209, this is Family.

0: Flashback to 1999 with One by One. That was King Jesus here on the Gospel Sing on 93.9 KPDQ. Right now, we have the Guardians. This is He Grew the Tree.
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From 2015, that was the Browders with Time Machine here on The Gospel Sing, your home for Southern Gospel in the Northwest, every Saturday night from 7 to midnight. I'm Justin. Thank you for joining me tonight as we hear the latest right now from the Browns. This is Better Days Ahead.

Greater Vision with So Much God here on The Gospel Sing on 93.9 KPDQ. That song was actually a request from a while back from listener Josie. Josie, thank you so much for writing in and requesting that one. If you would like to write in and request a song for us to play here on The Gospel Sing, I'd love to hear from you. 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And my phone number is 503-652-8113. Again, that's 503-652-8113. That gets you right to my voicemail. You can let me know what song it is that you want to hear and what group you want to hear that from. And I will do my best to find it and see if we can add it to our list of songs. 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So again, Justin@kpdq.com if you want to send an email to request a song. Right now, here are the Irwins. This is Red Words. When it-

0: A classic from 1971, Blue Ridge Quartet with I Know here on The Gospel Sing on 93.9 KPDQ. We're just about an hour away from midnight, so stick around for more great music here on The Gospel Sing. KPDQ
1: weather. Our weather pattern looks pretty good for the rest of our weekend and well into next week. We're in the mid-50s with a few clouds for the overnight hours. Sunday, we start off partly cloudy, but that gives way to sunshine in the afternoon. Pretty warm. We're headed for about 80, upper 80s for the high on Monday and sunny. I'm meteorologist Steve Hamilton on KPDQ.
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2: 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If you're a prodigal son, a prodigal daughter, you can turn to your father and he will forgive you.
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The Kingdom Air is starting off the 11 o'clock hour tonight with The Last Big Thing, right here on The Gospel Sing on 83.9 KPDQ. I'm Justin, here with you every Saturday night from 7 to midnight, bringing you some of the best in Southern Gospel music. It's a tradition we've had here for about 60 years now, and it's time for the latest from the Wisnants. It's Only by the Blood.

From 2005, that was the Krebs Family with the Shepherd's Call here on the Gospel Sing on 83.9 KPDQ. Well, it's hard to believe that we're almost halfway through July. I know it doesn't feel that way, but this Wednesday is the 15th. And you're asking why are you thinking about Wednesday? Well, I'm thinking about Wednesday because it's the third Wednesday of the month. And that means it's time for the Homestyle Hymn Sing. It's a casual a cappella hymn sing-along without instruments. It happens the first and third Wednesday of every month from 1 in the afternoon until 3:30 at the Woodburn Art Center. And don't worry if you can't sing, but you enjoy old hymns. Well, come anyway and sing with heart, or you can even just come and listen. Again, that's the Homestyle Hymn Sing. This Wednesday, it happens the first and third Wednesday of every month, but that means it's happening this Wednesday, 1 to 3:30 at the Woodburn Arts Center. And it's a lot of fun. I encourage you to go and mark that on your calendar. Make sure you don't miss out on the Homestyle Hymn Sing this Wednesday, 1 o'clock at the Woodburn Arts Center. And of course, here is the Collingsworth family with one of the Homestyle Hymn Sing's favorite songs. This is Praise the Lord.

Flashback to 1998 with the Perrys. That was Not Even a Stone here on The Gospel Sing. Right now we have The Sound and Can I Get a Witness?

0: From 1984, a classic from the Hemp Hills that was It Wasn't Raining When Noah Built the Ark, here on The Gospel Sing on 93.9 KPDQ. 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

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I'm Justin, and we have about half an hour of music left, so let's get that rolling. Here's Karen Peck and New River with their latest God Gives Good Answers.

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Now, this next artist, as I mentioned earlier in the show, came through recently, Joseph Habedank, and he packed out the Timberline Baptist Church. And I'm so happy that some of you got to go out there and see him. Now, if you did, I'd love to hear what it was like, because I wasn't able to be there. I was on vacation with my family in Hawaii, so yeah, I'm not complaining, but I did really want to see Joseph Habedank, and I missed out. So if you were there, I'd love to hear from you. You can send me an email, justin@kpdq.com. Let me know how that concert went. I'd love to hear about that. Again, that's justin@kpdq.com. And also some prayers for Joseph, as he has been fighting something. He's had to cancel a few of his concert dates because he came down with something shortly after his concert here. So hopefully he's doing a lot better, but some prayers definitely appreciated for Joseph as he recovers from that. And here he is with a song featuring Chris Blue. This is Jesus Walked In.

Flashback to 1992 with the Neelands. That was I'm Glad I Know Who Jesus Is here on the Gospel Sing on 93.9 KPDQ. As we hear from Jeff and Sherry Easter featuring Mo Pitney, this is Here Comes Jesus. Yeah.

0: The classic sound of the Inspirations, and man, I just love the fact that they still sound just the same today as they did back then in 1974. I just love that sound, and it's great that they have kept that all these years. When I Wake Up to Sleep No More, right there on the Gospel Sing on 93.9 KPDQ. Well, we are just about out of time for the night, but I think we have time for another song or two, so stick around. KPDQ.
1: Our weather pattern looks pretty good for the rest of our weekend and well into next week. We're in the mid-50s with a few clouds for the overnight hours. Sunday, we start off partly cloudy, but that gives way to sunshine in the afternoon. Pretty warm. We're headed for about 80, upper 80s for the high on Monday and sunny. I'm meteorologist Steve Hamilton on KPDQ.
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A classic gospel song brought to life again by our good friends Tribute Quartet. That was He Pilots My Ship, right here on The Gospel Sing on 93.9 KPDQ. Well, I'm Justin, and I want to thank you so much for joining me tonight on The Gospel Sing. I'm here every Saturday night from 7 to midnight, bringing you some of the best in Southern gospel music, like I do every Saturday night. And so I hope that you'll join me again next Saturday as we do more of the same, Lord willing. All right, we're going to close things out tonight with the Old Time Preachers Quartet. This is Child of the King. I pray you have a blessed week.

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2: 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His messages and the original inspiring music you'll be hearing resonate with insight and hope for today's radio audience. And this is your host, Michael Kincheli, and pleased that you could join us for the Old Fashioned Revival Hour. I hope you heard Dr. Fuller's message last time as he taught from Matthew chapter 25. Today he continues in that chapter with the parable of the talents. However, you're in for a bit of a surprise because you'll be hearing an unfamiliar voice giving the early announcements for this particular program. And I think you'll chuckle when you're finally given the reason. But right now, let's listen to some outstanding gospel numbers by the Old Fashioned Revival Hour Chorus Choir and Men's Quartet. And I'll return later on with a few additional comments and the information you'll need if you'd like to get in touch with us.

Friends, we have been enjoying such a blessed time of fellowship with this wonderful audience assembled here in the Municipal Auditorium at Long Beach, and we trust that you of the listening audience will feel a warmth of fellowship as we reach out to you by means of radio. Surely there is no tie so strong as that of Christian fellowship, such as we enjoy from week to week. And by the way, I might add that the reason that you're listening to my voice instead of that of Dr. Fuller is that he apparently is caught in the crowd of vacationers here in Southern California and having a little difficulty reaching the broadcast in time to take part on this first part. But you just pray with us and wait, and you'll hear his voice in just a few minutes. In the meantime, we're going on with the music and just have a wonderful time in the Lord.

it's wonderful to have good helpers in the program. Goes right on without the boss being here at all. It doesn't make any difference, does it? But we like to be here, and so we're mighty glad to be here to help you, Leland. All right.

0: 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We can hold this valuable spot on the air only if all of you who love the hour are faithful in doing your part. And I know that there are thousands of you who have listened to this program for years, yet you have never written us. May we not hear from you this week? We'll greatly appreciate it. And I know that your own soul will be richly blessed as you take part in this soul-saving ministry, and you will also greatly encourage us in these trying days.
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0: And now, Mrs. Fuller with the letters. Go right ahead, honey.
1: Greetings, friends. A lady in Texas writes us that she just received a letter from her daughter in Germany, who is an army nurse, and she said that she had been listening to the old-fashioned revival hour, which came in very clearly there, and she was so happy to hear it again. A minister writes from Texas, Dear Reverend Fuller, nearly 9 years ago I first heard the old-fashioned revival hour. Then I was a very young Christian, and the Lord used your messages from the Word to stir my heart and cause me to yield my life to Him for service. Through these years, your messages have been a constant source of inspiration to me. I have met a goodly number of people who have been saved while listening to the old-fashioned revival hour and who are now serving the Lord today. From England, a man writes a rather unusual letter. He doesn't like religious programs, but he liked the cheery songs on our broadcast. He just happened to turn it on at 3 o'clock in the morning. He said he probably never could find us again, so I wrote him when he could hear us. He says some rather amusing things about my reading the letters, but I'll read you only a part of that. It begins, Dear Religious Radio Service, being an invalid and blind and unable to sleep and feeling depressed, I was idly turning the dials. I heard you give your address from California. I am not a religious man. I'm 74 years of age, and I don't like religious hymns or services. They seem so stodgy. But the distance was the attraction for me. When I heard you say you were from California, I began to listen. But 4 cheery hymns were sung by your chorus, and they uplifted me, and they did me so much good. A lady with a well-modulated voice with a delightful American accent spoke, and that surely did me good, too. I can feel the pleasure and goodness of it all yet, which is unusual for me, being Scotch. If religion could be as nice as you Californians make it, the world would be a much better place. The message I could not get because of a Morse station interfering, but thanks for the good feeling that the first part of your program brought to me. But as I said, I wrote to the man and told him that he could listen Thursday nights. From Memphis, Tennessee, a mother writes, Dear Dr. Fuller, about 11 years ago, while listening to your broadcast one Sunday night, my son was gloriously saved and became a sweet Christian. Today he is in Korea, and what a comfort it is to know that he is in God's hands. And if called to go out into eternity, he goes on a glorious journey to be where tears and troubles are no more. The 23rd Psalm is such a comfort to me. My daughter, now 16, was also converted listening to the old-fashioned revival hour about 4 years ago, and about 3 years ago, she felt God would have her prepare to go to the foreign mission field. We had a good brief letter from Denmark, dear friends on the other side of the big ocean. We're listening to your radio program every Thursday night and are so glad and happy to hear it. We know the melodies of most of the songs, though the words are not so familiar. We love the same old rugged cross and the same Savior. God bless you all. This last letter is from a young woman who is ill with tuberculosis, has been ill for many years. It comes from Texas. Dear Brother Fuller, I'm a shut-in many years now, and your hour is my church service. Through the many years when I was in a tuberculosis sanatorium, I just don't believe that I could have made it without Christian encouragement. My roommate and I each had radios with earphones, but one Sunday hers wouldn't work. And so I asked her if she would like for me to turn mine on, and she said yes, and we listened to the revival hour. The service that night seemed especially for us, for you see, we were both very sick and lonely and many hundreds of miles away from our husbands and small children. At the end of the service, you said you felt that someone was going through difficult times, and if so, to turn to God in prayer. And so you prayed for any who needed help, for the sick and discouraged, and you closed by urging people to accept Christ as their Savior. My roommate had never heard a gospel service before, but you made the plan of salvation so clear that she accepted Christ as her own that night, and the remaining months of her life, she never missed the old-fashioned revival hour. It is still a great help and comfort to me. That is all I shall have time for today, friends.
0: I want to thank Bill McDougall of the quartet for pinch hitting for me on the announcement. Sounded mighty good coming in. 134 on your song sheet. First verse and chorus, let's stand and sing. When the roll is called up yonder, I'll be there. Everybody taking part, number 134. All together.

0: bow our heads in prayer. May we be still before Him. Our Heavenly Father, we pray today especially that the eyes of our understanding may be enlightened, that we may see and know eternal truths that will establish us and build us up in the most holy faith. And especially may Thy word, which is sharper than any two-edged sword, pierce darkened hearts and bring them to a saving knowledge of Christ. We pray for those in authority, O God, in these troubles, perplexing days. May our blessed country come back to the old book and to the Christ of the book ere it's too late. For we ask it in Jesus' name and for His sake. Amen.
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1: You're listening to the Old Fashioned Revival Hour with Dr. Charles E. Fuller. His message today deals with the parable of the talents, which you'll find in the Gospel of Matthew, chapter 25. We're told in chapter 24 that Jesus was with his disciples on the Mount of Olives, just outside the city of Jerusalem. The Lord was preparing those disciples for his departure as he shared some important spiritual lessons about the future and how his faithful servants should conduct themselves until his return. So let me encourage you to turn in your Bible to Matthew 25 while the old-fashioned Revival Hour musicians bless us with more of their wonderful gospel music.

Next Sunday, Lord willing, be speaking upon the soon coming judgment, the last of the series of messages on prophecy. Now Matthew 25:14-30, the parable of the talents, and may we give careful attention, please. Three parables are found in the second general division of the Olivet Discourse, and in these parables the Lord, the righteous judge, unveils the true spiritual condition between the true and the false, between the truly born again and the outward religious, even though they have a form of godliness, but who are not new creations in Christ Jesus. We've seen the faithful, wise, and evil servants, the five wise and five foolish virgins. Today, may we meditate briefly and remaining portion of the broadcast upon the parable of the talents. In this parable, we'll read a portion of it in a moment or two. Two faithful servants are contrasted and compared with one wicked and slothful servant. Of the two faithful servants, one receives five talents, the other two. The wicked and slothful servant receives one talent. And the two faithful servants double their talents, both receiving the same commendation from the Lord. The wicked and slothful servant hid his talent in the earth. His talent was taken from him, given to the one having 10 talents. The wicked servant was then cast into outer darkness, where there shall be weeping and gnashing of teeth. Now give close attention. May we bear in mind that this parable of the talent hinges not upon the basis of how much we have received in the way of gifts from the Lord, but on how we use that which he has given us. And this parable of the talent, or the talents, teaches us the great lesson of responsibility. What are you doing with the gift God's given you? What are you doing with it? For the kingdom of heaven is as a man traveling into a far country who called his own servants and delivered to them his goods. Unto one he gave 5 talents, to another 2, and to another 1. Every man according to his several ability. And then it goes on, the one that received 5 talents traded them and received 5 others. God said to him, well done, thou good and faithful servant. Thou hast been faithful over a few things. I'll make thee rule over many things. Enter thou into the joy of the Lord. Likewise to the 2-talent servant. But to the wicked, he said, thou wicked and slothful servant, thou knewest that I reap where I sowed not, and gathered where I have not strawed. Thou oughtest therefore to have put my money to the exchangers, that at my coming I should have received mine own with interest. Take therefore the talent from him, and give it to him which hath 10 talents. And cast ye the unprofitable servant into outer darkness. There shall be weeping and gnashing of teeth. Now I want you to notice, please, that in the first 2 parables, it is ones that we have considered, there is the note of expectancy, expecting the Lord to come at any moment. In the parable of the talents, the highlight is this, the great lesson of responsibility, verse 15, to every man according to his several ability. Now, we begin at the 14th verse. The man traveling in a far country called his own servants and delivered unto them his goods. And as I was studying over this parable the last many days and meditating and praying over this, the Holy Spirit flashed this upon my heart and mind, that here we have a prophetic preview, an introduction to the entire book of Acts, the acts of the risen Lord through his Holy Spirit empowered witnesses or servants. Now will you note, please, that in the first chapter of Acts, the risen Lord is with his disciples, his 11 disciples, on the Mount of Olives. And he is about to leave them, ascend into heaven, and there be seated at the right hand of the Father. And so we read in the first chapter of Acts, beginning at the 4th verse, and being assembled together with them, commanded that they should not depart from Jerusalem, but wait for the promise of the Father. And he said unto them, verse 7, it is not for you to know the times or the seasons which the Father hath put in his own power, but ye shall receive power after that the Holy Spirit has come upon you, and so forth. Ye shall be witnesses unto me. And while he looked steadfastly towards heaven, he went up, was taken up into heaven, and he delivered unto his own his goods. The master of the servants of Matthew 25 is the Lord, traveling into a far country, having gone there to prepare a place for his own. Leaving his disciples behind, he entrusted them with his goods, especially the glorious gospel. In Acts, we find 3 good and faithful servants set forth in Peter, Philip, and Paul. Paul, the bondservant, is always delighting in the fact that he had the honor of being a humble servant.
speaks later in one of his epistles of being put in trust with the gospel. And hence Paul considered himself a servant, a trustee of the unsearchable riches of Christ. And we note in 15, the Lord, the Master, gave every man according to his several ability. And we read in Ephesians 4:8, this, when he that is Christ ascended upon high, he led captivity captive. Now notice the wording, and gave gifts unto men. And in Ephesians 4:7-11, we find the gifts given unto his servants for the church as a corporate body. And then the purpose there in verses 12 to 16 of that chapter for the perfecting of the saints until we come into the unity, the oneness, one faith, one Lord, one baptism. And that does not refer to water baptism, but to the baptism being placed into the body of Christ by the Holy Spirit. Now the Lord is the giver of every good and perfect gift, which cometh down from the Father of lights. And in 1 Corinthians 12, an additional list of gifts. Gifts are given to the church to be used for the edifying of the church. And I want to say this and burn it home to you that he gives to every man a gift to profit withal. As a member of the body of Christ, you have a gift. No matter how old you may be in the faith, or how young you may be in the faith, God has given you a gift. You have a responsibility. What are you going to do with that gift? It is your responsibility to use that gift for God's glory. Whether you're a 5-talent or a 2-talent or even a 1-talent, you have a great responsibility. And I wonder, will you be a good and faithful servant, or will you be the wicked and slothful servant? Now, Paul in the book of Acts may be used as an example of a 5-talent servant. Before his conversion, he was a gifted man. He had, though some may not agree with this, God-given gifts. He had had a keen logical mind. He sat at the feet of Gamaliel, the greatest teacher of his day. Paul, a member of the Sanhedrin, the supreme religious court of his day. He was a leader. He was brilliant. He was persuasive. And after his conversion, becoming Paul from Saul, Paul realized his responsibility. And this is what he said, counting all things lost to gain the excellency of the knowledge of Christ, he about-faced. And once a persecutor of the church, he becomes an apostle in the early church and a personal worker, zealous, a great missionary, suffering afflictions, defending the faith with his very life.

servant. That is, he traded. He put his talents out, put them in circulation, receiving 100% on his investment. He invested his life. And so we have Paul as a beautiful illustration of a five-talent servant. Let's go to Philip in the book of Acts. I consider him perhaps as a two-talent servant. I have no scriptural authority for saying that, simply basing this statement on the fact that very little is recorded concerning Philip. But enough is written therein.

to the city of Samaria. And what? He didn't preach philosophy. He didn't review books. He didn't tickle the ears of the people there to hear something pleasing for the moment. But he went down to the city of Samaria and he preached Christ unto them. And there was great joy in that city. And later in the 26th verse of that chapter, we read of him converting the Ethiopian eunuch. And Philip put his gifts out into service, a 2-talent servant. Perhaps he'll be a 5 in the eyes of the Lord. I don't know. But anyway, he used his gifts and God rewarded him. Now in the lives of Paul and Philip, we have 2 beautiful illustrations. To every man according to his several ability. And according to 2 Timothy 1:6, listen, we are to stir up the gift of God. And that means to stir it up into a burning flame and be zealous, not slothful, fervent in spirit, doing the Lord's work and being steadfast and unmovable, always abounding in the work of the Lord. A burning fire being instant in season and out of season, occupying till he come. God says also in 1 Timothy 4:14, neglect not the gift that is in thee. Take heed unto thyself. 2 Peter, hold fast according to Revelation, that no man take thy crown. Wherefore, brethren, give diligence to make your calling and election sure. For if ye do these things, ye shall never fall. For so an entrance shall be ministered unto you abundantly in

make thee ruler over many things. Enter thou into the joy of thy Lord. Now in conclusion, will you give me your closest attention? I've never seen this in commentaries or any of this that I've been giving you. But the example of a wicked and slothful servant in the book of Acts. Turn with me, please, to the 5th chapter of Acts. In the lives of Ananias and Sapphira, his work and his destiny. Please keep in mind that in these three parables, the Lord, the righteous judge, knows those who are truly born again and those who from outward appearance are religious but are not born again, not new creations in Christ Jesus. Go back to the 4th chapter, verse 32 of the book of Acts. Here is a beautiful picture of the early church. And the multitude of them that believed were of one heart and one soul. And neither said any of them that aught of the things which he possessed was his own. But they had all things common. And they with great power gave the apostles witness of the resurrection of the Lord Jesus. And the great grace was upon them all. And one by the name of Barnabas, having land, sold it and brought the money and laid it at the apostles' feet. As the serpent went into the Garden of Eden and brought sin and disobedience on the part of Adam and Eve, and sin entered in, the serpent comes back into the early church now and does his dirty work. And here we have two illustrations of the wicked and slothful servant. But a certain man named Ananias with Sapphira, his wife, sold a possession. Now they wanted to be like their neighbors, like the Joneses, like the Smiths. But here it is. And kept back part of the price, his wife also being party to it, brought a certain part and laid it at the apostles' feet. In other words, they wanted to make it appear that they were doing what Barnabas did. But Peter said, Ananias, why has Satan filled thine heart? To lie to the Holy Spirit and to keep back part of the price of the land. Whilst it remained, was it not thine own? And after it was sold, was it not in thine power? Why hast thou conceived this thing in thine heart? Thou hast not lied unto men, but unto God. And Ananias, hearing these words, fell down and gave up the ghost. Death to the sinner. Death to those that are hypocrites. And gave up the ghost, and great fear came on all them that heard these things. The young men arose, wound him up, and carried him out, and buried him. About the space of 3 hours after, when his wife, not knowing what was done, came in. And Peter answered unto her and said, tell me whether ye sold the land for so much. And she said, yeas, for so much. Peter answered, said unto her, how is it that ye have agreed together to test, to tempt, the Spirit of the Lord? Behold, the feet of them which have buried thy husband are at the door and shall carry thee out. Then she fell down straightway at his feet and yielded up the ghost. The young men came in and found her dead, carrying her forth, buried her. Beloved, listen. God knows the thoughts and intents of the heart. You may have all the appearance of being godly, no power. The trouble with you is that your heart has never been washed in the precious blood of Christ. You're not a new creation. You can have all the forms and ceremonies and attend all the religious service and sing the songs of Zion and yet be a hypocrite, and you know it in your heart. Death, physical and spiritual. And there is a sin unto death. And one of the most dangerous things in Christian life or in the things spiritual is this, to have the light and to sin against the light. There's no forgiveness. I say it without fear of contradiction. There's no forgiveness to those that sin against the light. Read Hebrews 10:26, will you? For if we sin willfully, after we come into the knowledge of the truth, there remaineth therefore no more sacrifice

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2: 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And God the Father has laid on His beloved Son the iniquity of us all. 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
4: weather. Our weather pattern looks pretty good for the rest of our weekend and well into next week. We're in the mid-50s with a few clouds for the overnight hours. Sunday, we start off partly cloudy, but that gives way to sunshine in the afternoon. Pretty warm. We're headed for about 80, upper 80s for the high on Monday and sunny. I'm meteorologist Steve Hamilton on KPDQ.
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4: Trinity Bible Church of Portland, Oregon invites you to join them for the next 60 minutes as they present the Trinity Bible Hour. 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
5: Let's stand for our call to worship, which comes this morning from 1 Chronicles in chapter 16. Let's hear the word of the Lord. Sing unto the Lord, all the earth. Show forth from day to day his salvation. Declare his glory among the heathen, his marvelous works among all nations. For great is the Lord, and greatly to be praised. He also is to be feared above all gods. For all the gods of the people are idols, but the Lord made the heavens. Glory and honor are in his presence. Strength and gladness are in his place. Give unto the Lord, ye kindreds of the people. Give unto the Lord glory and strength. Give unto the Lord the glory due unto his name. Bring an offering and come before him. Worship the Lord in the beauty of holiness. Fear before him all the earth. The word also shall be stable, that it be not moved. Let the heavens be glad, and let the earth rejoice. And let men say among the nations, the Lord reigneth. Let the sea roar in the fullness thereof. Let the fields rejoice in all that is therein. Then shall the trees of the wood sing out at the presence of the Lord, because he cometh to judge the earth. O give thanks unto the Lord, for he is good, for his mercy endureth forever. And say ye, Save us, O God of our salvation, and gather us together, and deliver us from the heathen, that we may give thanks to thy holy name, and glory in thy praise. Blessed be the Lord God of Israel forever and ever. And all the people said, Amen, and praise the Lord. Amen. Let's turn together to additional hymn 18. Additional hymn 18, and let's stand and worship the Lord together. Amen.

0: Before Pastor Will comes with the teaching of the word, let's take a moment to turn to the Lord in a moment of prayer, to confess our sins before him, to praise him. Let's go to the Lord in prayer. Our Lord and Father in heaven, Lord, we thank you for the great gospel of Jesus Christ. Lord, we thank you that the word that you have given to us, Lord, even that we teach, Lord, we thank you that it is not the gospel of men, it's not a cunningly devised fable, but it is the very word of God. Lord, we pray that you would give us strength to hear and to receive it with joy, not as the word of men, but as the word of God. We pray that you would give Pastor Will strength now as he comes to teach your word. Lord, give him great boldness. Lord, we pray that you would work in our hearts, that we would be blessed by your word, and that we would grow by it. Lord, we thank you for the forgiveness that we have in Jesus Christ, Lord, past, present, and future. Lord, we praise you through him and his sacrifice for us. We pray now in Jesus' name. Amen.
1: Well, open your Bibles, please, to the letter of Philippians. Philippians chapter 4, verse 4. Short passage. Don't be fooled by that. It's going to be a long message, if I can tell from my notes. So we'll see. Philippians 4, verse 4. Rejoice in the Lord always. Again, I will say, rejoice. This morning, I'm starting a three-part series. First one on joy. Second on the Bema seat, judgment. And the third on hospitality. So joy, Bema seat, and that's the judgment for believers. I don't know how you feel about that. But it's going to happen. You're going to be there. It's going to be real and soon. And then hospitality. So you might say, well, that's kind of an odd collection of unrelated topics. And in a way it is. That's how it came together separately. And you might say, especially the Bema seat, I can see how joy might lead to hospitality. But what about the Bema seat? Well, the New Testament says a lot about that judgment of believers. And one thing that it's clear is going to be there is joy. And that it's part of the anticipation of it as well. There's other things too, like a very profound sense of responsibility before the Lord, the fear of the Lord as well. But the joy is there. And maybe even that's the dominant note for that is joy. So I think it does fit. So joy, the Bema seat, hospitality, three topics. And I think there's a thread. And I think the thread is this. Abundant life in Christ. And that's what I've made the title for the series. Abundant life in Christ. The Lord said, the thief comes only to steal, kill, and destroy, but I came that they may have life and may have it more abundantly. May have it life in themselves, the life from him, and overflowing to others. And the way that life overflows in yourself has a lot to do with joy. The way it overflows to God involves this Bema seat judgment that is to be top of mind for us. And the way that overflows to others involves hospitality. So I do think they are related. And in many ways, the whole thing starts with joy. And then it flows outward from there. So we want to get this first one right. You need joy, the joy that's commanded in this passage. We need it. The church, Trinity Bible Church, needs this joy that is here. So this is the beginning. As a Christian, God commands you to rejoice. In fact, he commands you twice in this passage. And not only here, but all over Scripture, like 1 Thessalonians chapter 5, verse 16, which just simply says, rejoice always. Or Galatians 5:22, the fruit of the Spirit. One of the fruits of the Spirit, second one mentioned after love, is joy. Where the Spirit is, there is joy. And if the Holy Spirit lives in your heart, the fruit of that is joy. So joy is commanded, meaning sadness is sin for the Christian. It's disobedience. You know, the Bible doesn't tell you don't cough, don't sneeze, because you can't help it. But it does tell you to have joy. It tells you to rejoice, and so it's commanded of you as a Christian. But it's a struggle, isn't it? When the difficulties come and you have circumstances that are not joyful, but are sad or painful or disappointing or discouraging. And you say, so I know I'm supposed to rejoice, but I don't feel like rejoicing right now. And actually, non-Christians grapple with this too. They know they'd do better if they were joyful. And they also have a kind of a quest for joy. One of the great poets of our time has captured kind of the worldly quest for joy. Here's a little song I wrote. You might want to sing it note for note. Don't worry. Be happy. In every life, we have some trouble, but when you worry, you make it double. Don't worry, be happy. Ain't got no cash, ain't got no style, ain't got no girl to make you smile, but don't worry, be happy. Don't do it, put a smile on your face. Don't bring everybody down like this. It will soon pass, whatever it is. Don't worry, be happy. I'm not worried, I'm happy. That's how the song ends. That is the non-Christian version of how to be happy. That's pretty straightforward advice that's given in that. I'll kind of leave it to you to assess how effective that approach is. It's kind of a fake it till you make it approach. Just put on a smile. Don't worry, be happy. There's not really a reason for it given. It's kind of like, don't think about it too much. Just do it. Just don't worry, be happy in that way. A number of things in that song are true. Like, you're going to have some trouble. If you worry, you're going to make it double. That's very profound words. It's not distinctly Christian. That's not a song about Christian joy. That's not a song about the joy of Christian. That's not a song about the joy that's commanded here twice when it says, rejoice in the Lord always. Again, I will say rejoice. And I can tell you why. There's no mention of Jesus in the song at all, or Christ, or the Lord. In any way, I didn't read all the lyrics. I spared you. I read the ones that I thought were most pertinent, and I'm not going to, but there's exactly zero mentions of the Lord in this song. And so it's not the same joy that's commanded here. It's not true in our passage. The Lord is mentioned, rejoice in the Lord. It's not true in this letter, and this letter is full of joy, both for Paul and for those that he's writing to, and it mentions the Lord many times. It's focused on Christ. So this morning, I want to urge you to this joy, the distinctly Christian joy, the joy of a Christian, the joy that's found in Christ, the joy that's commanded here, when it says to you, rejoice in the Lord always, and again, I will say rejoice. So I want to look this morning at the source of this joy, where it comes from, the consequences of this joy when you have it, and then finally, obstacles to this joy. So first, the source of the joy, and it pretty much tells you right there in the verse, rejoice in the Lord. He's the source of this joy. Rejoice in the Lord always. Again, I will say, rejoice. This is the first point that I'll make about the source of the joy. And I should probably stop right here, because this is actually the most important thing I'm going to say about this joy that's commanded. It's His joy in you. It's rejoice in the Lord. It's His joy in you that you're commanded to have. So it's a joy that doesn't start out with you figuring out how you should have this joy or why you should have this joy. It starts with Him. It's found in Him first. And that's why it says rejoice, not in yourself or rejoice because you figured out how to rejoice. Rejoice in the Lord. Rejoice with His joy. The Lord talked about this, especially right before He went to the cross and He was leaving His disciples to explain to them what He was doing and what would happen because of what He was doing on the cross. He says, these things I have spoken to you so that my joy may be in you and that your joy may be full. So you want to have full joy? Do you want to know what it is to rejoice? Have the Lord's joy. Rejoice in the Lord. He went to the cross so that His joy might be in you. John 17, verse 13, and now the Lord is praying before He goes to the cross, speaking to the Father. But now I come to you, and these things I speak in the world so that they may have my joy made full in themselves. That's why He was doing what He was doing. If He hadn't gone to the cross, that wouldn't have happened. But that's why he was doing this, so that his joy might be in you. It doesn't start with you. So if you say, "Well, I'm just not really a happy person. I'm not wired like that." That's okay, because it's his joy that is in you, and that's what you're commanded to rejoice with. Rejoice in the Lord always. John 14:27 says this: "Peace I leave with you. My peace I give to you. Not as the world gives, do I give to you. Do not let your heart be troubled, nor let it be fearful." So you can sing a song, "Don't worry, be happy." And there's a certain kind of happiness that that song celebrates. And the Lord says, that's not the kind of joy that I'm bringing. That's not the kind of peace that I'm giving. "Do not let your heart be troubled, because I'm giving you my peace. And it's different from the peace that is in the world." Colossians 3:16 picks up on this as well. It says, let the peace of Christ rule in your hearts, to which indeed you were called in one body, and be thankful. So it's not just let your peace, because you figured out how to be at peace. No, let the peace of Christ, the peace that he died in order to share with you, let that rule in your hearts, to which you were called in one body together as a church. Hebrews chapter 1, verse 9 says that the Lord Jesus is anointed with the oil of gladness above his companions. And it means he's the most joyful person who ever lived. If you would have known the Lord while he was on the earth, that would have come to your mind. He's anointed with, and when you heard he's anointed with oil of gladness above his companions, you would have said, yeah, that's right. That doesn't mean he didn't weep. He did weep. He wept at Lazarus's tomb. He was a man of sorrows and acquainted with grief. So there's a deeper joy, a joy that can exist in sorrow as well. And yet he had it. The Garden of Gethsemane, his soul was in anguish. He sweat, and his sweat came down like great drops of blood. And yet he was anointed with joy above his companions. Notice the title. Notice the title that's given to the Lord in our passage. And he could have been called Christ, which means Messiah, or Jesus, his name, which means salvation. But he's referenced here by a title that refers to his authority. Rejoice in the Lord always. And when Paul told the Philippians to rejoice, another command in chapter 3, verse 1, he called the Lord by the same thing. "Finally, my brethren, rejoice in the Lord." And so it speaks of his authority. It speaks of his authority. Now, when it speaks of his authority here, his lordship, it's not raw authority or raw lordship. It's lordship of a special kind. The Lord Jesus says the Gentiles exercise lordship among one another. They exercise lordship among one another. They call one another Lord. They lord it over one another, but it is not to be so among you. There's a different kind of lordship that the Lord has. And so the same word is used of the Lord speaking of his authority that's used of others. That wasn't an uncommon word. It was used for a lot of things. At that time, a lot of people in positions of authority could be called that, like a master or somebody in government or something like that. But this is a lordship with a different meaning. It's a lordship in which Christ has won the right and authority to share his joy with you, a ruined, unhappy sinner, and to transform you, transform your life from the inside out with his joy. And so this is not just the typical kind of lordship that you would think of or that most people would use for it. This is a crucified and resurrected lordship. It's a special kind of authority that is in view here. It's the same kind of authority that's in view in the basic Christian confession. And confession's kind of expanded over the years in church history, but the initial Christian confession was Jesus is Lord. That's what a Christian confesses. Jesus is Lord. And what the early Christians meant by that is not just he's in charge. He is in charge, and that's certainly part of what is meant by that. But he's always been in charge. He's in charge because he created. He is the owner. He didn't need to go to the cross and rise from the dead in order to be in charge. And what they meant is Jesus is Lord because he rose from the dead. And he rose from the dead in such a way so that he could be Lord and have authority in such a way so as to give his joy to you, so that his joy could be yours, so to share his joy with you. And he does that by union, the union that you have with Christ by faith. If he hadn't gone to the cross and rose from the dead, he could not be Lord in that way. And so it says, rejoice in the Lord. Rejoice that he has authority to share his joy, everything about himself, with you. We think really individualistically. I suppose everybody does. They say Americans do. How would I know? Because I, you know, that's the water I swim in. But it's true. We think very individualistically, and that's probably a human thing. And we do so with reference to joy, when we think about joy. How should I have joy? Well, starting from myself and working outward, how could I convince myself to be joyful? Maybe take some Bible truths, add that to my other knowledge, and it'll complete the picture, and I'll be a happy person. The Bible doesn't think individualistically, just you starting from you and working out from there. For example, when you're first saved, you have to come to realize your problem is not just your sins. Your problem is not just that you have a couple of dings on your character, on your perfect paint job of your character, and you need just a few touch-ups. And so you add some grace, add some forgiveness, and then off you go on your way because you've had the grace that you need. No, when you, and you may come to realize this later when you're saved, but you come to realize that your problem is not just your sins. Your problem is your entire identity is offensive to God. And you earned that through Adam. You inherited that through Adam. You have what Adam has. When Adam sinned originally, his sin is your sin. His guilt is your guilt. His death is your death. And we die dying not because of something that started with ourselves working outward, but because of something that started with something else, someone else. Started with Adam. We're not sinners because we sin. We sin because we're sinners. And that came not just individually, but it came because of Adam, because of someone else. And so in salvation, you need a whole new identity. You don't need just your sins forgiven, but you need a whole identity. And you're given that in salvation. You have it in Christ. And so instead of Adam being your identity, Christ is your identity. You have what Christ has. He has what you have. His righteousness is your righteousness. Your sins belong to him. And he goes to the cross and pays them. And his joy is your joy. His peace is your peace as well. And so that's the way in which we're to think of ourselves. You have to think a little differently when you start reading the Bible and start saturating your mind with it. And so the Bible says things like this, Colossians chapter 3. Therefore, if you have been raised up with Christ, keep seeking the things above where Christ is, seated at the right hand of God. Set your mind on the things above, not on the things that are on the earth, for you have died. And your life is hidden with Christ in God. And when Christ, who is our life, is revealed, then you also will be revealed with him in glory. So when you think about your quest for joy, you don't just start from yourself and, okay, what would make me happy? Think of what's above. Seek the things above. He's our life, and our joy starts with him as well. Philippians chapter 4, verse 11, Paul says, I can do all things through Christ who strengthens me, because I'm sharing his strength. He says, I've learned the secret of being content in all, every circumstances, both having abundance and suffering need. And the secret is not a technique that Paul learned. It's a person. It's Christ who strengthens me. Christ who shares his strength with me. Tim Huggins last Sunday night gave us a great message from Psalm 22. And talked about deep trial, the deepest trial, which is Christ on the cross, and how we're to walk after that pattern. But he said about that, you don't need answers. You need God. You know, you go through something and you think you need the right answer for it. Actually, what you need is God himself. And in his presence is fullness of joy. So I'm going to give you, I want to, for the rest of the sermon, give you some answers for joy that come from God's word. I hope all of them that come from God's word. And so you need those too. But I want to pause before I do that, because Christ is your answer. In a way, I could just stop. And I've said enough. I've said enough for us to have fullness of joy, because your joy is found in Christ. And it's found in Christ before you figure it out. It's his, and it's yours through him. It's yours by faith. Or it's yours before you can figure out how you explain how you can have it. Because you've figured out how to approach the difficulties of your life. No, it's his. And it's because it's his joy, it's yours. And it's yours now. It's not yours when you attain to some level of maturity. as a Christian, and now you can have Christ's joy as well. It's actually how you attain to a level of maturity. It's by having Christ's joy, and so it's yours, and it's yours now. It's part of your inheritance. A mustard seed of faith can move a mountain, and that's what it might take for you to have joy in the circumstance that you find yourself in now. But why is it that a mustard seed of faith can move a mountain or can give you joy in your circumstances? It's because a mustard seed of faith is what it takes to unite you to Christ and to his joy. And so you have the fullness of joy because you have Christ himself. So not only do you have Christ's joy, and that is reason enough for you to rejoice in the Lord. That's all you need to know, in a way. But you also have reason to rejoice, reason that comes from Scripture. It always makes sense. It's rational for a Christian to have joy, for a Christian not to be a murmurer or a grumbler or a complainer or jaded or sarcastic and cynical, so it comes out of you all the time, or sad or bitter or angry or ungrateful. And there's good reason for it. There's good reason for it. You don't just have to say, like the song, "Don't Worry, Be Happy," and there's not really a reason there in any of the lyrics. No, there's good reason. You can think about it, and there's good reason for you to be happy. That is when you walk by faith and not by sight. In other words, your reason for joy goes against appearances. It often goes against appearances, which is probably why Paul said this in our passage twice to the Philippians. Rejoice in the Lord always. Again, I will say rejoice. He said it twice. It's redundant here, probably because it's so important, but also because it's a bit shocking. Rejoice in the Lord always. Does Paul really mean that? Always? Rejoice always? He says, yes, I do. I do mean it. Again, I will say, rejoice. He makes sure that they know that he's being serious. You might say, well, Paul, what about bereavement? What about sickness? What about chronic pain? What about difficulties of old age? What about economic uncertainty? What about political unrest? What about loneliness? What about unemployment? What about disappointments? What about temptations? What about weakness? What about sin? What about all those things? Paul says, rejoice always, always in all those things. He knows about all those things. Rejoice always, and again, I will say rejoice. So what about fill in the blank? What is it? Something in your life that you might bring up. And maybe the first time Paul says rejoice, he says, well, certainly he doesn't mean that. And he says, no, again, I will say rejoice. Rejoice in that. Paul knew about all those things. He's writing this letter from prison. And he was not defeated by it. He was not angry. He was joyful. And so he writes a letter that just has joy running throughout it. He talks about the first chapter how that people are preaching Christ out of evil motives. And in this Christ is proclaimed, and in this I rejoice. He's rejoicing there in prison. Chapter 2, verse 25, he says, I'm sending Epaphroditus to you in order for you to have joy. Receive him in the Lord with joy and hold men like him in high regard. Chapter 4, verse 10, Paul talks about receiving their gift and rejoicing in the Lord greatly. This was not the first time Paul had been in trouble and was rejoicing, and the Philippian church was aware of it. When he first came to the church, and it's the first place he came to in Europe, Paul and Silas, they were put in prison. Actually, they were beaten with rods first, put in prison with their feet in the stocks, and that night, they're singing hymns. They're singing hymns. He knew about suffering. He didn't want to be beaten with rods. He didn't want to feel the effects of being beaten with rods. He didn't want to have his feet in the stocks. He wasn't rejoicing in those things. He didn't want to be in prison. But he had joy in the midst of that. And so did Silas. And they were singing about it. And others took notice. And it spread to others, the prisoners, the Philippian jailer. It explicitly says in that passage at the end of it, the Philippian jailer's whole household was filled with joy the joy of the Lord, the joy that comes from the gospel, the same kind of joy that Paul and Silas had in the midst of that. So Paul was not a stranger to difficulties. The command here is not rejoice in your difficulty. Rejoice in the stripes on your back or the feet in the stocks or the cancer that you have. That's not the command. That would be sort of unreal. That would be contrived. It would be sort of like the cults who just sort of are famous for, you know, putting on a smile, a fake smile. It's not rejoice in the trial. It's rejoice in the Lord. Rejoice in the Lord always, in every circumstances. Rejoice because, and this makes sense, you know what the trials are working out for you. They're working out a glorious inheritance for you. They're working together for your good. Rejoice because your sins are forgiven. Rejoice because the cross is the measure of the Father's love for you. Rejoice because when you look to the future, He will always be your Father. He will never let you go. And so rejoice because perhaps in the suffering itself, there's a nearness to God. There's a depth of relationship with the Lord, a closeness and intimacy that could not be discovered in any other way except in the midst of that chronic pain, unemployment, loneliness, whatever it is, the trial that's given, beaten with rods, feet in the stocks, whatever it is. One preacher said this: for Christians to lack joy is utterly irrational. The state of joy for a Christian is a reasonable state. It has the best of foundations, for it ultimately rests on the gracious nature and being of God. And that's what it means to rejoice in the Lord. So where would you put yourself this morning on a 1 to 10, where 10 is rejoicing in the Lord, being obedient to this passage, utterly flourishing, having a deep abiding joy, so that even if you're weeping or even if you're in pain, even if you've got a grimace on your face, there's a joy that you have from within as well, so that you're like the Lord Jesus, who is acquainted with grief, and yet He's anointed with joy above His companions. So where would you put yourself if, from 1 to 10? 10 is flourishing, rejoicing in the Lord. 1 is utterly sad, utterly unhappy, bitter, angry with the Lord. Where would you put yourself? Well, if you're not rejoicing in the Lord, maybe it's because you're looking for joy from the wrong source, like your circumstances or your abilities. And so you'd be reminded just this simple thing: to rejoice in the Lord. Rejoice in Christ Himself, the joy that He has in Himself that He shares for you. Rejoice in what He has done for you. Rejoice in what He is doing for you right now and will continue to do for you. So that's the source of joy. It's found there. It's not found anywhere else. It's found in the Lord. It says where it's found. Second, the consequences of having joy. And by joy, I mean this distinctly Christian joy. What are some of the consequences of distinctly Christian joy? What are the benefits of it? And there's many, and I'll just mention some. One is power. Joy gives power. It's in Ezra or Nehemiah, the nation of Israel sinned and they repented of it. And they were fasting and mourning, and they asked the Lord, should we continue fasting and mourning? And the answer came back, no. Why? Because the joy of the Lord is your strength. The joy of the Lord is your strength. There's power, there's strength in joy. And so the Lord told them to stop fasting, to rejoice, to put on a feast, because the joy of the Lord, it's something they needed in order to obey Him. If we lack power that we ought to have as a Christian or as a church, for witness, let's say, perhaps, maybe, it's because we're not rejoicing in the Lord, that we don't have the joy, that the joy of the Lord is our strength. Philippians chapter 3, verse 1, that was the first time Paul just simply commanded the first of three times that he simply commanded the Philippians to rejoice. And when he did it there, he said this: finally, my brethren, rejoice in the Lord. To write the same thing again is no trouble to me, and it is a safeguard to you. It's a safeguard to have the joy of the Lord. If you don't have the joy of the Lord, you're susceptible to false teaching, which is the next thing that he talks about in Philippians chapter 3. Right before he gave this command to rejoice in the Lord always, again, I will say rejoice, he talked about two ladies in the church that were not getting along with one another, Euodia and Syntyche, and mentioned right before he gives this command, that their names are written in the Lamb's Book of Life, which is something that's supposed to cause joy. It's explicitly supposed to cause joy in Scripture, and it doesn't make the exact connection, but it makes me think maybe if they would have been rejoicing that their names were written in the Lamb's Book of Life, they wouldn't have been arguing with one another. Rejoicing is a safeguard. Rejoicing is a safeguard. And so Paul writes them a letter filled with joy, telling them to have joy. And why is the purpose statement of Philippians? I want to see, to hear of you, whether I can come to you or remain absent, that you are standing firm in one spirit with one mind, striving together for the faith of the gospel. That's what he wants for them. And that's why he writes them a letter of joy. Joy is your strength. And so he wants them standing for the gospel. And he tells them to rejoice. Spurgeon says this: holy joy will oil the wheels of your life's machinery. Holy joy will strengthen you for your daily labor. Holy joy will beautify you and give you an influence over the lives of others. If you cannot speak the gospel, live the gospel by your cheerfulness. And sometimes you can't speak the gospel. You're at work. You're on the clock. So you're in places where you can't. If you cannot speak the gospel, live the gospel by your cheerfulness. For what is the gospel? Glad tidings of great joy. And you who believe it must show by its effect upon you that it is glad tidings of great joy to you. A man of God under trial and difficulty and affliction, bearing up and patiently submitting with holy acquiescence and still rejoicing in God, is a real preacher of the gospel. Preaching with an eloquence which is mightier than words can ever be, and which will find its secret and silent way into the hearts of those who might have resisted other arguments. The joy of the Lord is your strength. You should be preaching the gospel when you can, when you have opportunity to, and when you can't, you can have the attitude that matches the gospel, and it's an attitude of joy. It's an attitude that matches the glad tidings, and it's contagious. It's contagious, as he says, among those who are not saved. It's also contagious among believers, which is why if there's just a few happy believers at a church, it's probably going to spread to the whole church. I talked before about how we tend to think so individualistically, you know, like even with a command to rejoice in the Lord, you think immediately, okay, am I a happy person? And that's fine. We're meant to apply it to ourselves. But the Bible doesn't think so individualistically. When Paul says rejoice in the Lord, again, I say rejoice. It's something we do together. It's something where one person's joy affects another person. We need each other in order to obey this. That's how a lot of the commands of Scripture are given. You can't see it in English, but you can in Greek. It's to you, plural. And that's the way this one is, to you, plural. You all rejoice in the Lord together. That's the way the command is written. That's the way the command is meant to be obeyed as well. And that's the way in which we are to think as well. So consequences of joy is power, strength, the strength of the Lord, influence of others as well. A second consequence of joy, joy makes you different. Joy makes you different. And here's what I mean. I mean, not just from sad people. Obviously, that's true. It makes you different from sad people. But it makes you different from other joyful people, too. It makes you more alive, more yourself. And that's actually what this series is about, is life, abundant life. An opening line of a famous novel says this: happy families are all alike, but every unhappy family is unhappy in its own way. And the author gets that exactly backwards. The rest of the book may be a good book. I don't know. I haven't read it. I've heard that it is a good book, but that part is wrong. And it's exactly backwards. Sin makes everyone the same. Joy makes you different and unique. The truth is, unhappy families are all alike. Same slam doors, same silent treatment, same fist through the wall in unhappy families. It's only happy families that have a unique family character and atmosphere that's different from other families, so that it means something to be a Custis, or a Spafford, or a Wilcox, or a Fulland, or a Morrell, because every it's actually the opposite. It's every happy family is unique in its own way, and the same is true of churches. Unhappy churches are all alike. Same infighting, same suspicion of others' motives, same drudgery of going through the motions of church. It's happy churches that have a distinct character, so that it means something to go to this church, means something to go to Trinity Bible Church, or Grace Bible Chapel, or Hillcrest Bible Church. Happy churches have a distinct character. So the fall into sin for mankind was not a fall upward. It didn't make us more human. It didn't make us more interesting. It made us less human, made us less interesting, and it made us less distinct. Sin kills joy, like the sin of disobeying this command, to rejoice in the Lord. We were made for joy. We were made to commune with the Holy Spirit, and when you sin, it grieves the Holy Spirit. It quenches the Holy Spirit. It makes you less alive. It makes you less you. The unhappy sinning you is like every other unhappy sinning person. The joyful you, the rejoicing in the Lord you, the new nature, the new person that God created in Christ, is the person that God uniquely made you to be and stamped you with a personality that's distinct and different from others, and it's lost in unhappiness, and it's found in joy, the joy that's found in the Lord. It's in heaven, not in hell, that each one is given a white stone that has a name written on it, a secret name that no one knows except for the one who receives it. And that's who you are, remade in the image of Christ, distinctly, with his love flooding your hearts, now made the center of your personality. Something that was totally foreign to your personality before you were saved, but when it's at the center of your personality, it actually unlocks it, and it makes you different, not just from the world, of course, but also from the church, from other people at church, and that's good for you, and it's good for the church that you be not like everyone else. It's difference, not sameness, that makes the church function together. And Paul, of course, talks about that with the body, and what would it be if every body member were the same part. So it's different, not sameness, that makes the church function together. Actually, it's both difference and sameness. The sameness is we have in common is Christ. And then difference, the way in which Christ has equipped us uniquely to serve him and to serve the church and to serve in the world as well. So the consequences of joy, it's power, makes you different. And I'll give you just a third one. And it's probably endless because it's abundant life, but it makes you able to live in the moment. It makes you able to live in the moment. And that's how we were made to live. If you have joy, you can live neither regretting the past nor dreading the future, but receiving each moment as a gift from the Father's hand. That's what it means to be alive. We have a hymn about that, and I didn't write it down, but it's moment by moment we're kept in his love. Moment by moment, I have life from above. And I can't remember the rest of it, but that's the point. And it comes from a scripture. That's how we're meant to live. The manna given to the children of Israel was given new each day. And it's the same for us. The gifts that are given to us are given each moment. His mercies are new every morning, and they're meant to be enjoyed. So it's a blessing to be happy, to be unhurried, to appreciate and enjoy the moment in the moment, and that's yours in Christ. That's the joy that we have in the Lord, and that's the joy that we are commanded and invited to. We're only made for one moment at a time anyway. Only God is omnipotent or omnipresent, and you are not. And so we're made to give our full attention to one thing at a time and to trust our Father for the rest. Ecclesiastes talks about that. What your hand finds to do, do it with all your might. Don't do it wishing you were in two places at one time and anticipating what comes next. Psalm 27 verse 4, or Proverbs 27 verse 4 says, boast not, for you don't know what a day brings forth. The Lord Jesus put it the other way, do not worry, because you do not know what a day will bring. And he talks about how the Lord, the Father, lavishly provides for the birds of the air and the flowers of the field. How much more you, O you of little faith. Psalm 112 verse 7 talks about the man who fears the Lord does not fear evil tidings. He doesn't fear evil tidings of the future, of things that are happening in the future that rob him of his joy in the present. So how many times are we robbed of joy in the present? Not because I can't be joyful now, but because if the worst circumstance happened, and it could, worst circumstance could happen, then I couldn't have enough joy to be joyful then. In this moment, for that moment. And that's probably true. You couldn't be, but that's not the way in which the Lord sustains us. He sustains us with the joy that you need for the moment that you're in. So 1 Peter chapter 4, verse 4 talks about when you fall into trials, rejoice because the spirit of glory and of God rests upon you. And it rests upon you at that moment. It wasn't resting upon you before the trial came. Or it talks about in Scripture, when you're brought before kings to testify and perhaps to give your life, don't study what you're going to say beforehand because I will give you the words to say at that very hour. And so the Lord gives us the joy that we need for when the time that we need it. Corrie Ten Boom learned that lesson in her wonderful book. Talked about when she was a little girl and her father asked her, when I take you on the train to Amsterdam, when do I give you the ticket? She said, right before I get on the train. And the lesson was, well, that's how your father deals with you. Your heavenly father deals with you as well. He gives you what you need at the time in which you need it. So consequences of having joy is power, strength. You're going to have strength that you didn't have because you are joyful, because you're obedient to this. It makes you, you, different from others. It makes you find your unique pathway, the good works that God has created beforehand for you to walk in them. And joy is going to help you to find that because it's going to cause you to be uniquely you. And it causes you to live in the moment. So joy is worth it for you to actually do this, to rejoice in the Lord. And again, I will say rejoice. Finally, not doing too badly. Obstacles. And I'm just going to give you one. Just going to give you one obstacle. And there's plenty more. So James, this would be a good prompt for the midweek discussion. What's an obstacle, not just to joy, but to your joy? And probably each person will have a different answer in the room, not because sin makes you different, not because of that, but just because there's so many obstacles to joy. But I choose this one because it's an obstacle both to joy and to faith. And joy springs from faith. Faith is the umbilical cord to joy, so that if it's cut, there's no nourishment to joy. And so this is something that's an obstacle to joy, like a lot of others, but it's an obstacle to faith too. And it's this, that the promises of Scripture that are to make you joyful, to joy in the Lord, seem too good to be true. They seem too good to be true. Like that the God of the universe is your Father forever. That He forgives your sins, takes your sins and puts them as far away as the east is from the west, casts them into the bottom of the sea. That He cares for you moment by moment. That He gives you all good and perfect gifts. Gifts that are the exact fit for you and for the moment. That He shares His life with you. That's what this series is about. Abundant life. And He shares His joy with you. That He rewards you in heaven for what He's done through you, what you've done for Him when He doesn't have to. He doesn't owe you anything, and that's at the bema seat. You know, so there's all these blessings of the Lord, and it's as if we're pathologically incapable of pure, unadulterated, unalloyed joy. We don't like it as much as we might think. We don't really welcome it when it comes. When it does come, or when we understand it, we want to be waiting for the next shoe to drop, because it means this joy, pure joy in this way, means giving up control. Means giving up the control of never being disappointed if you're expecting the worst. There's not a lot of things you can control in life, but if you are always expecting the worst, you can control this, that you're not going to be disappointed by what happens. And the joy that is in the Lord means the letting go of that final control over it. I'll give you a strange passage, Luke chapter 24 and verse 41. And this is the resurrected Christ appearing before the disciples, I think on the very day of the resurrection. Luke 24 and verse 41. While they still could not believe it because of their joy and amazement. So He's standing right in front of them, and they're not believing that it's Him because of their joy. What does that mean? Too much joy. Too much joy. They couldn't believe it was true, and so they couldn't believe it because it caused them too much joy, and it's like a defense mechanism kicks in and goes into full gear. Their bodies, their minds were trying to protect themselves from accepting something so impossibly wonderful that they'd find out later it wasn't real. And so they're seeing it, but their body is telling them there's danger. There's danger of being disappointed later. This isn't real. This isn't what it appears And so they're trying to keep them safe. It's like the body itself fights against it or does this automatically. We need new bodies, you know, to really experience the joy of that's ours, that's found in Christ. But this problem is actually, it's actually more common in Scripture than you might think. Genesis chapter 45, verse 26, that's where Jacob is told, Joseph is alive. Joseph is alive. And his heart stood still, for he did not believe them. He had to see the wagons that Joseph sent. And then finally, okay, he allowed himself to believe that Joseph was alive. Why? Because he's protecting himself from a false hope. Psalm 126, verse 1 talks about the people of Israel, the Lord's people. When he reverses their fortunes, at the end it says, we were like those who dream. Like they couldn't quite accept. They're trying to accept that it's real, but it's like they're in a dream. Acts chapter 12, verse 13 through 15, that's where they're praying for Peter. And he's in prison, and he comes to the door, and Rhoda's there, the servant girl. She's a girl. She's a young girl. And it specifically says, for joy, she wouldn't believe it. So she just went back to them and didn't believe what they were praying for. It's why Sarah laughed when the traveler, who's the Lord, told her, at this time next year, you will welcome a baby. And her body rebelled against that because it was too good to be true, and she laughed because of that. And then she denied laughing. I've just read in Kings about the lepers. The city's under siege, and the lepers go out, and they find the army's gone, and there's tons of food. There's tons of food, and they start gorging themselves, and then they say, why don't we tell the people back in the city since there's so much food? And the kings, maybe wisely, said, this is a trap. This is a trap. Don't go. Send something cautiously out. And maybe that was a wise thing to do, but that's like us. Something good happens. This must be a trap. So there's a reluctance to believe it. Or the prodigal son who found himself wanting the pods that the swine were eating, and he couldn't dare to believe that the joy of the father's house could be for him. In fact, even after he repented, even after he returned to the father, he still wasn't believing it. He just asked that he might be treated as a servant in the father's house. So we've been given what 1 Peter calls joy inexpressible and full of glory, meaning you can't put words to it. The words that we have aren't adequate for it because it's that kind of joy, and there's a reluctance to fully embrace and give yourself to that kind of joy that it's come. But that's what we're commanded to do, rejoice in the Lord. And again, I say rejoice. Well, there's many obstacles to joy, not just that one, not just that special one that's an obstacle to joy and to faith. Sin is an obstacle to joy. Legalism, an unforgiving heart. Anxiety, ingratitude, busyness, restlessness, Satan's accusations, isolation, selfishness, and many more. Maybe if you ask people, depending on how honest they're going to be at the midweek class, you'll find out things that are a struggle and that are an obstacle to people's joy. But they're just as silly. They're just as pointless. They're serious. But they're just as much obstacles that should be removed to the side as that one. Obstacles to joy. Let me close with this. Hebrews chapter 12.

0: Once again, we come to the conclusion of this hour of ministry. We trust that the Spirit of God has spoken to your heart through the preaching of the Word. 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
2: weather. Our weather pattern looks pretty good for the rest of our weekend and well into next week. We're in the mid-50s with a few clouds for the overnight hours. Sunday, we start off partly cloudy, but that gives way to sunshine in the afternoon. Pretty warm. We're headed for about 80, upper 80s for the high on Monday and sunny. I'm meteorologist Steve Hamilton on KPDQ.
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1: Amen. Before you're seated, I want to just pray for you and pray for us that we would know His goodness. And I just want to pray that the Lord would have His way with you and me today. Father, You are good. You are good always. And we thank You that we can sing. Let the people sing to You, O God. Let all the peoples sing to You is what Your word tells us. And we thank You that You

0: allow us to worship you, to praise you in this free country. And Father, we need you to teach us this morning. So as we open the Bible, God, would you, by your Spirit, show us what you want to show us? Would you open the word to us, God, that we would see you, to see what you want us to know? And Father, would you open us to your word? Would you shape us? Would you change us with your word by the power of your Spirit? And it's in Christ's name we pray. Amen. You can be seated. And again, I want to offer my welcome to you. Hope you had a great 4th yesterday, a great Independence Day. And we did. I share the nation's birthday, so I was able to share that with my family. How old am I? I'm not going to say that. That wasn't for applause. That was, I've shared over 20% of the nation's birthdays, and so I'll just go that far. I won't tell you how much more, but we had a fun day in our home and in our neighborhood. We have a parade in our neighborhood, and our neighborhood's a circle, and we literally had probably 150 or so at the start of this just neighborhood parade. And at the start of the parade, we prayed in the name of Jesus with our whole neighborhood. We had the national anthem sang, and it was amazing. It was live. And then we all had a young man from Guatemala actually held the American flag, and our whole neighborhood did the Pledge of Allegiance to the flag. And then a fire engine led us around a couple of times. You could tell it was my birthday. They lout me, but it was a fantastic time. 250 years. We're celebrating this weekend of the freedom that God has given us in this country. And so we're going to continue it today as we look to him. And Justin kind of shared with us what this is going to look like. I'll share it again just briefly. I want to open the Bible. You can go ahead and be turning to Psalm 67, verse 4. And we're going to look at the Bible together. And then we're going to pray. And we're going to have a few different times of prayer, even as we give thanks to our God. And then we're going to take communion together and just continue to celebrate how good our God is. So Psalm 67, I've asked you to turn to verse 4. And verse 4 says, "Let the nations be glad and sing for joy. For you judge the peoples with equity and guide the nations upon earth. Let America be glad and sing for joy. For you judge the peoples with equity and guide the nations on earth." I could say there's anywhere, according to what you read, 200 to 250 countries that are either recognized or people say they're countries today. And I wasn't only putting America in there to say that's the only one that verse 4, it's to all of them. Any nation can be glad and sing for joy that would realize that God is a just judge, that God is the perfect sovereign God. We'll get back to this verse, but I want to look at the whole psalm, and then we'll come back to the verse 4, and just kind of set this in context. Let me make a few observations, if I might. It's not on the screen in front of you, but if you have your Bibles open to Psalm 67, there's probably a couple of headings in your Bible. One in mine is bold. It says, "Make your face shine upon us," which is just a quote, right? And it's a good quote, but that's not part of the biblical text. That's what someone said. Here's a good summary title for this, and it is good. And then, but the where you see in all caps, this is part of the biblical text. To the choir master with stringed instruments, a psalm, a song. And this psalm, like so many, is meant to be used in a corporate setting. It's meant to be sung. It's meant to be learned together. And as we're going to see this morning, it's really a psalm that's meant to teach us to pray. And to learn to sing it, to pray it. And you'll see in a moment, I believe it's a high priestly prayer even. And I'll show you what I mean by that in a moment. Also, twice, you see this little word, S-E-L-A-H, Selah. And as I'm reading the psalm, I don't say that word, and you don't have to say that word. What that word is for, it's to cause you to pause and just to reflect and think about what you've just heard, what you've just read. And so when you're reading the Psalms and you come across Selah, just let it stop you. Let it slow you down and think about what God is saying. And then one other observation. This psalm is a chiasm, and I know that just blesses you hearing that word. Let me explain it. A chiasm is just that there's this Greek letter chi, and it's built on a name from that, and it looks like our letter X in our alphabet. And some writings, specifically many psalms, are built like this. And what I mean built like this are just structured like this. And so what happens is, you know, we understand this language of, well, you look at a map and X marks the spot. And what's the spot? Well, the spot's right in the center of it, right? And so you can look and there are certain psalms that are built like an X, and you take, you know, the beginning and end point, and they tell you the same thing. And then you move towards the middle, and it tells you the same thing, and it moves towards the middle, and then you get to the middle. Let me show you what I mean. So in this psalm, you look at verses 1 and then the verse at the end, and literally what's happening is God desires to bless us, and we see that here. May God be gracious to us and bless us and make his face shine upon us. Then you look at the end of the psalm, and it says, God, our God, shall bless us. God shall bless us. And then let's move towards like a sandwich. There's the bread, and we're kind of moving to the meat of it. Then you move in. Then we see, well, God doesn't just desire to bless us. He desires to bless us for a reason. He desires to bless us for his glory. So as you move in a step, you look at verse 2 and then the end, he desires to bless us that your name may be known on earth, your saving power among all nations. And you look at the bottom, the earth has yielded its increase. That's how God blesses his people, or at least a way that he has and does. Then you keep moving in towards the center, verse 3 and verse 5. Let the peoples praise you. Let all the peoples praise you. Well, what does verse 5 say? Let the peoples praise you. Let all the peoples praise you. And then we're back to the center. Let the nations be glad and sing for joy, for you judge the peoples with equity and guide all the nations on earth. So let's go back and let's just start with the beginning here. Let's start with the bread here, if you will. Let's start at the ends. And God, this psalm is teaching us, God desires to bless us. May God be gracious to us and bless us and make his face to shine upon us. I said it's a high priestly prayer. The reason I said that, I've asked people this week, several people, I would just quote that first verse. May God be gracious to us and bless us and make his face to shine upon us. And I would say, where's that in the Bible? And I didn't have anybody all week say, well, that's Psalm 67, verse 1. Most people say, well, it's... is it Leviticus, Numbers, Deuteronomy, somewhere in there? It's Numbers. And in Numbers chapter 6, specifically, God tells Moses, Moses, you tell Aaron to bless the people. And then Aaron, the high priest, this is the prayer that he uses to bless the people that God told Moses to tell Aaron to do. This is God's desire. The Lord bless you and keep you and make his face to shine upon you and be gracious to you. The Lord lift his countenance, or literally, the Lord lift his face to you and give you peace so that we may know his peace. That's you can look it up, number 6, 24, I think it's 24 and 25. But it's this high priestly prayer. God desires to bless us. But we have to back up a bit. Who's the us here? Who is the us that he desires to bless? Well, he says it, doesn't he? Look at the end of the psalm. God be gracious to us and bless us. Bless who? Well, look at the second part of verse 6. God, our God, shall bless us. So he shows us, he answers the question. The ones God desires to bless are the ones whom God is their God. In the Old Testament, of course, at the time in Numbers, it was the children of Israel. And he has still a plan for Israel, and that's why we pray for them. But it's his people, God's people. If God is your God, he desires to bless you. If you have confessed with your own mouth Jesus is Lord, and if you've believed in your heart that God raised him from the dead, and you've called out to him for salvation, you're his people. You're a believer, and he desires to bless you. Ephesians chapter 1, blessed be the God and Father of our Lord Jesus Christ, who in Christ has blessed us with every spiritual blessing in the heavenlies. If you're in Christ, he says, I am blessing you. I chose you before the foundations of the world. I predestined you to be to adopt you. I've called you to myself. I've redeemed you. I've forgiven you. I've sealed you with my Holy Spirit. God desires to bless you. As a matter of fact, in Ephesians 1 is what I was semi-quoting there. He says in verse 6 that he lavishes his grace on us. May God be gracious to us and bless us. The God who says, I want to bless you. I want to lavish my grace upon you, he says, and make his face to shine upon you. That's the most beautiful picture of God's face shining upon you. And it's the safest place you can ever be. But if his face is hidden from you, it's the ugliest picture, and the most unsafe, and the worst place you can ever be. That's why he says in Aaron's prayer twice that his face shine upon you. Lift up his face, or lift up his countenance to you. Listen to this, Psalm 44, just this beautiful place. Psalm 44, the psalmist is recounting what's happened. Oh God, we've heard with our ears, our fathers have told us what deeds you performed in their days, in the days of old. The parents were correctly telling their children by instruction and by their lives, remember God, remember what he's done. And so they tell them, with your own hand, you drove out the nations, but them, our forefathers, you planted. You afflicted the peoples, but them, you set free. For not by their own sword did they win the land, nor did they their own arm save them. And here's what I'm getting at, I'm in 44 verse 3 now. But your right hand and your arm and the light of your face, for you delighted in them. God delights in his people and desires to show us his face. In my Bible, you just turn back a few pages and you get to Psalm 34:16. And listen to Psalm 34:16. It's the opposite side, though, when he's not delighting to shine his face on you. The face of the Lord is against those who do evil. The worst place you can be. To cut off the memory of them from the earth. Or at the end of Deuteronomy chapter 31. And in Deuteronomy, Moses is preparing the children of Israel to go in the promised land, and he's not going to be able to go. And so he's passing the mantle to Joshua. And in Deuteronomy 31, he's telling Moses, telling Joshua, you know, the people are pretty stubborn. And they're gonna turn away. And listen to the language that he uses, verse 17 and 18 of Deuteronomy 31. Then my anger, this is the Lord speaking, then my anger will be kindled against them in that day that they turn away from me. And I'll forsake them, and listen to this language, and I will hide my face from them. And they will be devoured, and many evils and troubles will come upon them, so that they'll say in that day, have not the evils come upon us because God is not among us? He's hidden his face from us? And God says, I will surely hide my face. He says it a second time. I will surely hide my face in that day because of all the evil that they have done, because they have turned to other gods. The worst place anybody could be is with God hiding his face from you. I was reading a book a couple of weeks ago, and I'm reading, it was a fictional book actually, and one of the characters said, you know, their optometrist was talking about how babies search for faces like day one. And I thought, it was a fictional book, so I thought, is this true? So I went and started researching it, and I'm like, wow, this is true. And I found this one article, and I actually brought it in, and I'll just read a little bit. It's from Science News. Listen to this. The title of it is, For Humans, the Appeal of Looking at Faces Starts Before Birth. I'm like, oh. And it starts like this. Fascination with faces is nature, not nurture, suggests a new study. Scientists have long known that babies like looking at faces more than other objects. They knew, I guess I didn't. But as I'm reading this, I'm like, this is fascinating. And one, there's this developmental psychologist that they quote. He wasn't part of the study, but I love what he said. He said the basic tendency to pick out a face as being different from other things in your environment, and then to actually look at it, is the first step to learning who the important people are in your world. Think about it with a little baby. That's why peekaboo works so good, right? You know, you hide your face for a moment, and you open it up, and you get a smile because they want that face. And listen to what he goes on to say. I'll just read one more little quote. The developmental psychologist says, evidence that a fundamental aspect of facial perception may be hardwired into humans' visual system. And he said, that's very exciting. Not maybe hardwired. It is hardwired. So that we would desire the face of the most important relationship that you and I can have. The face of God. May God be gracious to us and bless us. God, and shine your face upon us. That's our prayer. That's whose prayer? That's the prayer that says, God, our God, shall bless us. That's the prayer of his people. Oh, let that continue to be our prayer. Let that continue to be your prayers. He teaches us how to pray. But let's keep going. God desires to bless us for a reason. God desires to bless us for his purpose. God desires to bless us for his glory. He desires to bless us that his way that your way may be known on earth, your saving power among all nations. And then I said, the earth has yielded its increase is the parallel to that. Let me start down there. The earth has yielded its increase. Gary, that doesn't seem like the parallel to there of God showing his purposes and blessing us. Well, we're going to move outside next week. And we quote Psalm 19 a lot when we move outside, that the heavens declare his glory. Everything he's made declares his glory. And the earth giving its increase, God blessing us through his earth, is to be declaring his glory. But Gary, that's for us. That's a good for us to consume. Yeah. Yeah. Why? Well, because he wants to, through us, make known his way on earth to the whole earth. So how does he do that? Well, let me go back first to the Old Testament, because in Deuteronomy 9, I'm not going to, for sake of time, I won't turn to these passages, but in Deuteronomy 9, as I said, Deuteronomy, Moses is passing the mantle to Joshua, and it starts by saying, you know, the Lord saying, you know, today you're going to be crossing the Jordan. And then you get down to about verse 4, and God reminds them, this isn't about you. This isn't about your righteousness. You're not that good. This is about God's holiness. This is about God's grace and his blessing and his goodness, because he's good. And then fast forward about 800 years. And you can look this one up later too if you like. Actually, I'll read a couple of verses from this one. In about 800 years, the children of Israel, they've gone into the promised land. They've gone through the period of the judges. They've gone through several of the kings. The kingdom have even been split by this time. And Ezekiel chapter 36, now part of the kingdom of Israel is in captivity in Babylon, but they're about to be restored. And listen to what Ezekiel says, though. It's the same concept. I'm in 36 of Ezekiel, and I'll just read 22 and 32. Therefore, say to the house of Israel, thus says the Lord God, it's not for your sake, O house of Israel, that I'm about to act, but for the sake of my holy name. Verse 32, very similar. It is not for your sake that I will act, declares the Lord God. Let that be known to you, lest you think too highly of yourself. Let that be known to you. Be ashamed and confounded for your ways, O house of Israel. How is God going to make his way known? He's going to make his way known, and he's done this through history by showing how good he is, how gracious and merciful he is, not because of us, but in spite of us, of his children, of whom he gives the blessing, of he gives the grace, of whom he gives the mercy. So what does he want to show? Well, he says, I want the whole earth to know the way. Singular, not the ways, but I want the whole earth to know the way, that your way may be known, the one way. How does the psalm start? Blessed be the man who walks not in the counsel of the wicked, nor stands in the way of the sinner. So it's not the way of the sinner, or sits in the seat of the scoffer, but his delight is in the law of the Lord. And in that very first psalm, it ends by saying, God knows the way of the righteous, but the way of the wicked will perish. And God says, I want you, my children, to live out your lives in such a way through my blessing that the world would know, that they can know my saving power as well. Because I want all the nations to also know my saving power. That's why if you go to a missions conference and there's a psalm that's opened up, my guess is a lot of times it's Psalm 67. because this is seen as the great psalm of missions, that the nations may be glad and sing for joy. That here in verse 2, that the nations may see his saving power. The saving power would be known to the nations. And how does he do it? Well, he takes a wretch like you and me, and he lets blind eyes begin to see. And then one beggar gets to tell another beggar where to find bread. And they begin to see the saving power of God. I went to Ephesians a moment ago talking about the spiritual blessings. And if we had kept going in Ephesians chapter 2, he and I'll just go there for a moment. Ephesians chapter 2, he says, you, I want to remind you of something. You were dead. Dead people don't get up. You were dead in your sins and trespasses. I'm in Ephesians chapter 2, verse 1. You were dead in your sins and trespasses in which you used to walk, following the course of this world, following the prince. And he just speaks of what this deadness is. But then in verse 4, he says, But God, being rich in mercy because of his great love with which he loved us, even when we were dead in our trespasses, made us alive together with Christ. And then by grace you have been saved and raised up with him, and you were seated with him in the heavenly places in Christ Jesus. And here's a so that, like the psalm in verse 7 of Ephesians 2, so that in the coming ages God might show the immeasurable riches of his grace in kindness towards us in Christ Jesus. He wants to show his way. He wants to show his saving power. Oh, do you know his saving power? Have you asked the Lord Jesus to forgive you of your sin? And have you confessed him as your Lord and your Savior? If so, he wants to use you for these purposes. When you're driving to church early on a Sunday morning, do you drive by somebody and think, man, those sinners, they should be in church? Or do you think, Lord, how might you want me to help them know your way? How might you want me to help them know your saving power? That's why we're doing what we're doing this summer, the rest of the summer, of just having these outreaches in morning and evening, so that we can show, God can show his greatness in what he's done through a people even like us. Well, let's keep going towards the center. Let the peoples praise you, O God. Let all the peoples praise you. Let the peoples praise you, O God. Let all the peoples praise you. It's just that becomes the logical, normal reaction of knowing his way, knowing him, knowing his saving power. It's a foregone conclusion. It should be an open and shut case. This is now who we are, a worshiping, a praising people. And then to the middle, let the nations be glad. Let the nations sing for joy. Why could a nation be glad, and why could any nation sing for joy today? If they understand that you judge the peoples with equity. If they understand that you guide all the nations on earth. Let me take the second part of that first, that he guides all the nations. You don't have to acknowledge that for that to be true. It's true. He's the perfect sovereign guide. There's no nation on earth that's as bad as it could be. You take nations like Sodom. Well, they were horrible. Yeah. And they got wiped out before they were as bad as they could be. Or you take Nineveh. Well, they were bad, yeah, but God let them repent, and his wrath was stayed at least for a while. And God hasn't changed. Nations today that will recognize God as the one who judges with equity, as the one who guides, can understand how to be glad and sing for joy. Gary, are you saying that God will call a nation to himself? Not in that sense that it may have sounded. He calls people to himself, doesn't he? He calls individuals to himself. And each one has to have a relationship with God themselves. But why do we pray? We're going to pray this morning. But we pray, you know, like in Romans chapter 13, where God speaks about him having governments in place that he's put in place that are his ministers. And if you read Romans 13 and you get, I think it's around verse 9 and 10, you see like the second tablet of the Ten Commandments listed there, that the expectation is that any government is supposed to bring this kind of rule. And the rule that was the government of Nero during the time Paul was writing that to Rome was horrendous. But they were still a government where a people, if they were under some order, could be glad and sing for joy. Not that they're all believers, but that they're under order. And they're under God's order, whether they fully recognize it or not. But if they do, it's beautiful. Or we're going to be praying, I think of Timothy chapter 2. Listen to 1 Timothy chapter 2. First of all, then I urge you that supplications and prayers and intercessions and thanksgiving be made for all people. And he specifically says for kings and all who are in high positions, that we may lead a peaceful and quiet life, godly and dignified in every way. This is good. This is good. And it's pleasing in the sight of God our Savior, who desires, we've already seen, he desires to bless his people. But listen to what else the Bible says he desires. Who desires all people to be saved, to know this way, to know this saving power, to be saved and to come to a knowledge of the truth. And then he goes on to speaking about how there's one God. And so we're going to pray. We're going to keep praying that we would be able to continue to live in this kind of a country, that the nations could be glad. But let me just say one statement about this judging the peoples with equity. That word equity is found 23 times in the Old Testament. About half the times it's just describing this tableland or this plateau, this flat land on the east of the Jordan. But another half-ish times in the Old Testament, this equity is used as it is here, equity, integrity, an even-handed judgment, an even-handed rule of God. That's what we want, an even-handed rule of God. Because you see, in the garden, it got messed up. If you think you can determine good and evil, you're going to surely die. And we've been trying to determine good and evil ever since. And we don't do a great job at it. But if we'll let God guide us, obviously first as individuals, but even that we pray for our leaders, even the ones that don't know him. There's time after time in the Old Testament of God using even evil people to allow his principles to be carried out. But let me end with this. I want to end with this, and we want to go into some prayer time. As we continue praying and giving thanks for just God's goodness and letting us live in this free land, letting us know him, know his way, and know his saving power as individuals without there being recourse. And as we ask that we continue in this freedom and we continue to have this freedom to make his way and his saving power known, That's what we're going to be praying about this morning. But what I want to do first is just walk you through real quickly just some of the historical documents that shaped America. First is this one. I think of the pilgrims. They're coming over on the Mayflower, and they think they're going to arrive in Northern Virginia, but they don't. And so on the ship, before they get off the ship and go into what today's now known as Plymouth, Massachusetts, they write up this constitution, if you will, this contract, the Mayflower Compact. And let me just read a little section of it. Having undertaken for the glory of God, the advancement of the Christian faith, and the honor of our king and country, a voyage to plant the first colony in the northern parts of Virginia, do by these presents solemnly and mutually, in the presence of God and one another, covenant and combine ourselves together. God, we're trusting you, said this settlement. Fast forward about almost 10 years. Well, actually, this was 1620, almost 40 years. And 1639, the Puritans are coming. And they land, and they, or actually it was 1630, but it wasn't until 1639, they wrote this constitution that I'm going to quote from. And it's called the Fundamental Orders of Connecticut. Anybody ever seen a Connecticut license plate? It says the Constitution State. And you say, wait a minute, that wasn't where the Constitution was written. Well, the first Constitution written on American soil was this one. Remember, the Mayflower was written on the ship. So the first one written on the soil was the Fundamental Orders of Connecticut. And listen, let me just read a statement from it, if I may. Well knowing where a people are gathered together, the word of God requires that to maintain the peace and union of such people, there should be an orderly and decent government established according to God, was the first written constitution. Keep going. The Declaration of Independence, what we're celebrating this weekend, 250 years of freedom. Let me just read a quote. We hold these truths to be self-evident, that all men are created equal, that they are endowed by their Creator with certain unalienable rights, that among these are life, liberty, and the pursuit of happiness. Let me keep going, because I want to go to almost 240 years ago, the Constitution of the United States, 1787. Question for you. Do you know what the average length of the constitutions in the history of the whole world is? If you take all the constitutions in the history of the whole world, the average length of time that a people stayed with that constitution is 17 years. That's the average. Next year, it'd be 240 years for us under our constitution. And there were these professors a few years back at the University of Houston. And what they did was they took the signers of the Constitution, and they said, you know, we want to see kind of what they were building their writings and their lives on. So they took 50 years from 1760 to 1810, and they took 50 years of the writings of the signers of the Constitution. And in taking those 50 years, they took all the quotes and say, well, who do they quote the most? 34% of their quotes were from the Bible. 34% of all the writings that they took of the signers of our Constitution are from the Bible. They were steeped in it and gave us our Constitution. the signers, there's a painting in the U.S. Capitol building. It's 20 feet by 30 feet wide. And Congress commissioned this painting in the 1930s to be painted. And they commissioned this guy, artist named Christie, and he studied the signers of the Constitution and studied all that was going so and what they wore, what they did, and just researched it and painted this painting that's up in our U.S. Capitol building right now. And what you may not be able to see well is right in the bottom right-hand corner is a Bible. And he's not saying historically that Bible was right there because he painted this years later. But in his studies, he said there's no way they didn't have a Bible because that's what they did. That's what drove them. And so he put a Bible in the painting. It's in our U.S. Capitol building. And you may not be able to see it, but it's open to Matthew chapter 5, the Sermon on the Mount. And because he said this has to be one last document that shaped America is King George III. He didn't want America to get the King James Bibles, so he made it illegal for them to be printed in America. And so in 1782, our Congress here in America authorized, approved, endorsed, and recommended this Bible, the first Bible by the Aitken Bible, it's called. And it's if you read it, it'd be like reading the King James Bible, I'm told. I haven't read it myself. But these are people that many of them, I don't know how many, understood this verse, may God be gracious to us and bless us and make his face shine upon us. But they did understand that you judge the peoples with equity. You guide the nations on earth. And by God's grace, that's why we've enjoyed 250 years of freedom. And we want to give thanks to God for these years of freedom. And let's make much of this opportunity that you and I have in the time that you and I have left to make known his way on earth, to make known his saving power among the nations. Amen. Where's Dr. Ott? I'm going to ask Dr. Ott to come up. And Gary Ott is one of our elders, and if you would just begin our prayer time, my friend.
1: Well, we have much to be thankful for. And as Gary points out, the privileges, freedoms, liberty, and prosperity that we have in this country did not come from a vacuum. And as all of us are immigrants or children of immigrants, we recognize that this is a very special place. And John Adams, second president, recognized this and said this of our Constitution. Our Constitution is made for a moral and religious people. It is wholly inadequate to the governance of any other. What did he mean by this? In 1776, our framers put in place on this continent a radical idea that a religious and moral people could govern themselves. This is the real No Kings movement, but only a heavenly king. Because they recognized that self-government for a people that were not religious and moral would change definitions of things. Freedom becomes license. Liberty becomes self-indulgent anarchy. And our representative democracy becomes a forceful mob rule. And I think we see the relevance of this thinking also at the time from our first president, George Washington, on the occasion of signing over his commission from the Continental Army. I'll just quote briefly from his prayer at that time. A prayer by George Washington. Almighty God, we make earnest prayer that thou wilt keep the United States in thy holy protection, that thou wilt incline the hearts of the citizens to cultivate a spirit of subordination and obedience to the government and entertain brotherly affection, love for one another and their fellow citizens. Dispose us all to do justice, to love mercy, and to demean ourselves with charity, humility, and pacific temper. Without these things, we can never hope to be a happy nation. Grant our supplication, we beseech thee, through Jesus Christ our Lord. Amen. That's our president. These words are never more true than today. Let us pray. Pray with me, please. Heavenly Father, the nations are a drop in the bucket. They are a speck of dust in your scales. All the nations are as nothing before you. Yet in your mercy, you have provided human government to us to be your ordained instrument, to reward good, punish evil, protect and preserve the rights that you alone bestow to us, your people, because we're created in your image. Lord, we thank you that in these United States, we can freely speak your name, we can teach your truths, and hold our government accountable to your law. So, Lord, we gather here without fear and lift up your name in our homes, in your church, and in our communities. Lord, this country has a precious heritage. It is a gift from you. Heavenly Father, we give you thanks for this and pray that you make us and mold us into worthy citizens, both here in this country and in your heavenly kingdom. Amen.
0: Yeah, let me just continue to lead us in prayer too. Father, we thank you for your faithfulness. God, we thank you that our nation, even yesterday, as we celebrated this 250-year birthday, that there's a lot of gladness and singing for joy. Not necessarily, I'm not saying everybody's singing for joy for you. We, your people, were. But Lord, you judge even-handedly with equity. You guide all nations on earth. And Father, we want to be guided in such a way that is consistent with your principles, with your word, with your order. God, thank you that you've let that happen through the years with many godly people leading our nation, and along the way, ungodly people, we realize too, but you've still helped us, Lord, to by these principles, and we pray you would continue to. We pray for the kings, we pray for those in authority over us, that we would continue to have peace, to continue to make your way known on earth, your saving power known among the nations. Oh God, we praise you. We praise you. And we thank you for this freedom to worship you now. Let's stand together and let's just sing to him. Let's worship him.

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1: Our weather pattern looks pretty good for the rest of our weekend and well into next week. We're in the mid-50s with a few clouds for the overnight hours. Sunday, we start off partly cloudy, but that gives way to sunshine in the afternoon. Pretty warm. We're headed for about 80, upper 80s for the high on Monday and sunny. I'm meteorologist Steve Hamilton on KPDQ.
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2: 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Those who did the good deeds to a resurrection of life, those who committed the evil deeds to a resurrection of judgment. Now, John, that last phrase, resurrection of judgment, what specific judgment is Jesus referring to there?
3: Our Lord is talking about the final judgment here. He's talking about the final judgment of the righteous when they are lifted into heavenly glory. There will be a resurrection. First is the resurrection of the church at the rapture, and then the resurrection of the godly saints out of the time of tribulation, and the resurrection of the Old Testament saints at the end of the tribulation. That's all the resurrection of the just, the resurrection of the righteous. There is one resurrection for the unrighteous. The final resurrection of the unrighteous, which is described in Revelation as the great white throne judgment. It is the last event before the creation of the new heaven and the new earth, when all the ungodly will be judged, brought before the great white throne, and condemned to eternal punishment. Our Lord will be in charge of both of those.
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5: 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Tony met Arlette at her brother's wedding, and she saw beyond his condition. Arlette simply said, "God chose us to be together." 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
1: It's the weekend, and a lot of us are recovering from our week in the workplace. Through our occupation, we earn a living so our families can have the resources needed to sustain our chosen lifestyle. That's as God designed it. And today on Insight for Living, Chuck Swindoll reminds us that the rhythm of our work should include leisure. That's not a command to take a vacation. Rather, it's a spiritual attitude that creates space for knowing God and enjoying His presence. So let's resume our study that Chuck titled, Strengthening Your Grip on Leisure.
2: Back into chapter 1 of Genesis, where it reads, God created. Do you observe what God did? He says that the earth was formless and void, and there was darkness over the surface of the troubled waters. And in God's genius, He put together form and order out of that which was void of both. God came on the scene, and as He found

0: it in disarray. He began to put it together in an orderly, organized fashion. He loves order. And it began to display the beauty of his handiwork. And he flung the stars into space. And he called light in. And he separated matter that was solid from matter that was space. And he pushed it aside. And he built the canvas of the universe above us. And he painted his world there that still displays his glory. He put it all together so that mankind throughout time would, in just viewing the spaces above him, see the glory of God. It's fabulous when you enter into the experience of this creative act. Oh, I cannot create something from nothing. I must begin with where I am and use the matter he's given me in my head. But there are recesses there that are never, ever expressed unless I take time to create. For you, it may not be the writing of a book or the putting together of poetry or the study of animals or flowers or the world of a garden and watching it grow. But to have leisure means you find a way of expressing that part of you that makes you you. I love it that God did not simply create and then stand back and move on to the next. He communicated. See verse 22? It's right here in front of us. He talked to the birds and to those fishes, and he says, be fruitful and multiply and fill the waters in the seas and let the birds multiply in the on the earth. He reached out and he got in touch. Verse 31 says that he found favor in it. It was very good, including the making of man and woman. His creative work that led to his communication was not a waste of time. It was not a little significant. It was not lazy or irresponsible. It was a full expression of divinity. He communicated. He talked. And on top of it all, that beautiful weekend that followed, isn't it great? Verse 2. He set aside his work and he rested. He invented the weekend. You ask the average Southern Californian if he had a good weekend. You know what he'll tell you? He'll tell you where he went, how far he drove, how much he spent, what all he was involved in doing. And he still doesn't answer the question, did you have a good weekend? T.S. Eliot, with fierce cynicism, writes, and the wind shall say, here were a decent, godless people, their only monument, an asphalt road, and 1,000 lost golf balls. Look again, God stopped. He wasn't tired. It wasn't because there was not something else to do. It wasn't because he had run out of things to fill his time. It was a deliberate stopping of work so that there could be a deliberate beginning of leisure to look at, to gather the value of it, to think it through. Forgive me if it just shocks you, but to enjoy it all. We are a crazy bunch, ladies and gentlemen, really crazy. As soon as we are unproductive, meaning turning something out with our hands, and as soon as the only purpose is enjoyment, guilt comes up out of the swamp. I mean, ready to latch onto you, and he is green, and he's got barbs all over him, and fangs that drip with venom. What in the world is happening to our generation? Why must every moment be so blame productive? For what? For what? How much will it take to satisfy? Rockefeller answers wisely, a little bit more than a man has. You want my definition of leisure? Whether you want it or not, I'm giving it to you. It means taking time to imitate God. That's leisure. taking time to imitate God. My son and I were in a Hallmark store a number of years ago, my older son and I. As I recall, we were looking for a Mother's Day card, and they got so mushy that he began to lose interest in them right away. And he moved back to the posters that were held back in a large rack in the rear of that store. And then he called me back after he studied them for several minutes, and he found one that he liked. I'll never forget it. It was a large picture of a boat sitting on a lake. The sun was either just setting or just rising from the behind the bushes there along the shoreline. Two lazy fishing lines were in the water with little ripples running out from them. And at the bottom of this quiet scene, two words: take time. Take time. He put his arm around me and he said, "Dad, I like that. The only longing in my heart is that I didn't take enough time." Irretrievable. Take time. Time to rest. Time to think. Time to communicate. Time to listen. Time to create. Time to know God. A.W. Tozer wrote, "May not the inadequacy of much of our spiritual experience be traced back to our habit of skipping through the corridor of the kingdom as children in the marketplace, always chattering about everything, but pausing to learn the true value of nothing. Chatter, chatter, chatter, talk, talk, talk, Sunday, Sunday, Sunday, church, church, church, Bible, Bible, Bible, pausing to learn the true value of nothing." Why? Because of the absence of leisure. When is the last time you read a good book all the way through and you didn't skip the poems? When was the last time you took that magazine and you took time to digest it right down to the art and the choice of color for those pictures that were chosen by a very highly trained, well-paid staff of editors? When was the last magazine you really digested? The last time you took a portion of God's Word and just lived in it long enough to get deeper than print on the page? For some of you, it has been years. It says that God planted the garden in the east, verse 8, chapter 2. He placed the man there whom he had formed. He caused everything to grow that was in that garden. That must have been something beautiful. And as it grew, he watched man, he observed man as he was alone in the garden, tilling it, moving about through it. And by the way, work was created by God, and it's not a part of the curse. The sweat on the brow is a part of the curse. The thorns and thistles that would later grow in the garden, but not tilling the soil. He told man to keep it, and man did, but God began to notice something missing. There was a relationship missing in man's life. And it says in verse 18, the Lord said, "It is not good for the man to be alone." You ever notice this? Man did not come to God one day and say, "God, I've had it in the garden alone. I am really up to here with those lonely days and nights." It says God saw that it was not good for man to be alone. You know how God knew that? He took time to observe. He related. He anticipated the need before Adam even said it. Communication is that verbal relationship. Oh, but relating to people, that's that nonverbal. That's that being in touch, that ability to see without their having to say. That's part of leisure. You take time to study how your child is made. You observe that this is unlike your other children, and you move in to help. That's relating. And that's building a friendship. It takes time. You can't skate if you want it to be a real friendship. I was humored to hear from one of our staff members this past week. Someone had sent him a thank you note for something he had done related to his ministry, and the top of this thank you note was a cartoon. It was a picture of a thief with a gun out, pointing it to this victim, saying, "Give me all your valuables." And the victim was stuffing all of his friends into a sack. What do you stuff in the sack when the thief says, "Give me everything that's valuable"? If you spend enough time in leisure thinking through life, you stuff your friends there. Joseph Piper, P-I-E-P-E-R, wrote a book in German. It was later translated into English called Leisure, The Basis of Culture. Don't miss that. The basis. Joseph Piper believes that leisure is the very basis of a culture, not the luxury. Leisure is an attitude of mind and a condition of the soul that fosters the capacity to perceive the reality of the world. He maintains that in our Western world, total labor has vanquished leisure. Unless we regain the art of silence and insight, the ability for non-activity, unless we substitute true leisure for our hectic amusements, we will destroy our culture and ourselves. Culture depends for its very existence on leisure, and leisure in its turn is not possible unless it has a durable living link with divine worship. It takes time, quietness, solitude. Oh, I hear you. I understand where you're coming from. Where you're coming from is where I live. I'm amazed at how people feel that I'm sort of in another world, and I just kind of jump out of the study one day a week and then just jump back in again. Hey, I battle this thing like mad. Of all six people in our family, I am the most anxious, I say to my shame. I worry more than anyone else in our family. I am usually the most negative. I am seldom the one with the most vision and faith. That's my wife. That's her role. And God brings me up short sometime in those anxious moments and says, "There are two pieces of counsel I want you to get, and then I want you to share." One of them is based on Matthew chapter 6, where Jesus is speaking. Love it. I need it. Matthew 6, verse 24 through verse 34. Jesus says, "You cannot serve two masters. You will hate one and love the other, or you will hold to one and despise the other. You can't serve God and money. You can't come to know God and live and serve a competitive world, live in and can serve it and worship it. You cannot serve God and money." Gentlemen, ladies, you cannot serve both. Jesus said it. If your pursuit is to make a whole lot of money, you cannot serve God. Now, in the serving of God, He may graciously give you the outflow of prosperity, but you cannot serve money and at the same time tell yourself you're serving God. He said it. Now, believe this. And then throughout the rest of this passage, he says time and again, "Do not be anxious, do not be anxious, do not be anxious, do not be anxious." You know what I get from this? It took him four times for me to get it. That's how slow I am. Deliberately stop being absorbed with worry. That's the first piece of counsel if you want to handle leisure. Deliberately stop it. That means you make a conscious determination to stop it. Deliberately stop being worried. You know what we worry about? Non-essentials, unchangeables, and impossibles. They're all here. What are we going to have for supper? Oh, we had that last night. When am I going to get a new sport coat? I'm tired of blue. When am I going to ever get that gray sport coat? Oh, what are you going to wear tomorrow night? Oh, don't wear that. What are we going to have to drink tonight? What, you don't want iced tea or coffee? Or what do you want? Who really cares? whether you wear blue, gray, green, or chartreuse. Who cares? It's a non-essential. Who can add one inch to his stature, verse 27, by worrying? 6'9", junior high girl? No problem. You just need a 7'1" boy to go around with. You can't shrink one inch by worrying that you're 6'9" and only 13 years old. And who of you, by being anxious about tomorrow, will change one blessed thing about tomorrow? Nobody. That's impossible. So lay back. Now, let me tell you that when you do handle your worry factor, when you do deal with it, you'll get rid of the plastic. Doesn't mean the credit cards, though that might not be a bad idea. You'll get rid of the plastic stuff in your life. John Steinbeck, when everybody else was telling him to retire and watch out for the cholesterol intake and he should lay back and relax and you know, do those things that you normally think of, buy a rocker and rock in it, decided to get his dog named Charlie and to get a truck and to drive thousands of miles across America and see what he observed. Put it in a book called Travels with Charlie in Search of America. Now that is a creative title, isn't it? He said he discovered that we're living in a cellophane age. Everything's plastic. He stopped at a little cafe one evening. He said the table linen was plastic. The butter dish, plastic. The sugar and crackers were wrapped in cellophane. The jelly was in a small plastic coffin sealed with cellophane. It was early evening. I was the only customer. Even the waitress wore a sponge apron. She wasn't happy. She wasn't unhappy. She wasn't anything. Later, a friend told him, if in all of your travels you come on a man with guts, mark the place. I want to see him. I haven't seen anything but cowardice and expediency. This used to be a nation of giants. Where have the giants gone? You can't defend a nation with a board of directors. It takes men. Where are they? You know why there aren't men? Because there isn't leisure. Ladies and gentlemen, you have to deliberately stop worrying about the non-essentials, unchangeables, and the impossibles. Hebrews 4, don't take the time to turn. It says we got to be afraid of missing that rest. There remains a rest. You know what it tells me? It tells me, secondly, consciously start taking time for leisure. Consciously start taking time for leisure. I'll tell you what, your world will come together. You'd be amazed. I'm starting to do that. It's amazing what insights God gives you when you're at leisure. A very hassled, weary, exhausted father on Friday evening stumbled into his front door thinking, what a great evening to sit in my favorite easy chair and to relax with a paper. He turned the knob very gingerly so that the children would not know he was home yet. He closed the door very quietly, found his slippers, and just as soon as he sat down in the chair with his paper, suddenly he looked up and there was his son in his lap saying, "Hi, Dad, let's play." Realizing his need to be quiet and to repair, he thought, "What could I have him do?" There had been a moon probe that week, and the newspaper carried a large picture of Earth that was taken from some distance away, and he thought, "I'll get some scissors and I'll cut this into a puzzle." So he cut the huge picture of the earth into pieces of various shapes and sizes. And he gave the boy a cellophane tape and said, here's a puzzle. You go to your room and when you get it finished, you bring it back after you tape it all together. He thought he had bought an hour, maybe two, 10 minutes time. The son was back. "There it is, Dad." Held it up. He said, "How did you do that so quick?" He says, "It's easy, Dad. You see, there's a picture of a man on the back." "And Daddy, when you put the man together, the world comes together." Ladies and gentlemen, not until we put the man together will the world come together. Not until. we bow together. God promises forgiveness, peace, purpose, direction, hope, security, identity, even the relief so you can laugh again and think and live with yourself. If you'll come to the man, put him together, and your world will come together.
1: Dear Father, we realize that in this world in which we live, there are enemies that attack. And one of the greatest of all the enemies is the tendency within us to worry. What a waste of time that is. We remember the words of your Son, which we have just heard today, that we are not to be anxious. We're not to be anxious about tomorrow. We're not to be anxious about today. Deliver us from the sin of worry. Once that is conquered, once we've taken care of that, leisure will come easier and more often, and we will get the most out of it. So we pray that we will set aside the things that drain us, drain our energy and drain our time, and keep us in the grip of disturbance and inner turmoil. So I pray that you will make that happen, Father, in a very special way. Next, Lord, I pray that you will help us to realize the value of Christ being the center of our existence. As the little boy discovered, when you put the man together, the world comes together. So help us, we pray, to come to terms with this and to remember that you have promised us peace in this life. You have given us a purpose and a direction and a hope and a security that comes with Christ. Therefore, I pray that we may be able to relax in that and truly enter into the rest that you have provided for us through him. Therefore, Lord, I pray that you will enable us as we come to terms with these things to fully and completely rest in you, our shield and our defender. Especially do I pray for those who have been strangers to this life and lifestyle. May they come to realize its value and reap the benefits of that in the days and the years to come. I pray all of this in the name of Jesus, who loved us and gave himself for us, even your Son, Christ the Lord. Amen.
2: 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I was angry and hurt. I thought God had forsaken me. Never have I been so wrong. 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
2: This is Max Licato. Our minds cannot be full of God and, at the same time, full of fear. Don't get lost in your troubles. Lift up your eyes. He will keep in perfect peace all those who trust in Him, those whose thoughts turn often to the Lord. Are you troubled, restless, sleepless? Then rejoice in the Lord's sovereignty. I dare you, I double dog dare you to expose your worries to an hour of worship. Your concerns will melt like ice on an August sidewalk. Jeremiah draws a direct connection between faith and peace. He says, "Blessed is the man who trusts in the Lord and whose hope is in the Lord. For he shall be like a tree planted by the waters, which spreads out its roots by the river, and will not fear when heat comes, but its leaf will be green and will not be anxious in the year of drought." Jeremiah 17, 7 and 8. This is Max Licato.
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1: Why do God's children suffer? Is it for their edification, or could it be that they lack faith in God? Well, stay with us and find out.

0: Listening to the question and answer program, just one of the ministries of the Through the Bible Radio Network with our teacher, Dr. J. Vernon McGee. Let's get to our first question, which comes from a listener in Champaign, Illinois. She writes, could you please explain the difference between the gospel of the kingdom and the gospel of Christ?
1: Well, the gospel of the kingdom is the preaching of John the Baptist. He began by preaching, behold, the kingdom of heaven is at hand. That's the gospel of the kingdom. We do not preach that gospel today. The Lord Jesus preached it when he first began. Then he sent his disciples out, and he said, go to the lost sheep of the tribes of Israel and preach to them the kingdom of heaven is at hand. These men went out and preached that. But the day came when they changed after his death and resurrection. Now he says, don't go just to the lost sheep of the house of Israel. He says, go now to the world. And the world is the gospel of Christ that's to be preached. And Paul mentions it in Romans 15:19, where he said that I've preached the gospel of Christ. Well, read his epistles. That's the gospel that he preached. He preached the death and resurrection of Christ. And he says that the gospel is simply that. He wrote to the Corinthians and said, I delivered unto you, first of all, the gospel. And he says, this is the gospel I preached. It's the one that you believed in. It's the one that saved you. Well, what is it, Paul? Well, that Christ died for our sins according to the scripture, that he was buried and rose again the third day according to the scriptures. Now, that's the gospel. It's nothing but the gospel, and nothing else is the gospel. And Paul says that even if an angel from heaven appears to you and preaches any other gospel, Paul said, let him be, and he used a pretty strong term. I'll just say, let him be condemned, because there's only one gospel that we're to preach today. Now, we do not preach the gospel of the kingdom. I wish we could get that through today to a great many that are talking about the gospel of the kingdom. We do not preach the gospel. The gospel of the kingdom is, behold, the kingdom of heaven is at hand. Now, the day is coming after the church is taken out of this world when that gospel of the kingdom is going to go forth again, because he's going to be coming shortly after the announcement is being made. And somebody says, well, maybe there's some people today that are preaching the gospel of the kingdom, and they've got some inside information, and maybe he's going to be coming in the next 2 or 3 years. Well, the only thing is that some of them been preaching it since 1915, the gospel of the kingdom. And friends, he hadn't arrived yet. So I think maybe they ought to take that record off and put the record on of the gospel of the grace of God, the gospel of Christ. The gospel that saves men and women. That's the gospel that's important for us to preach today.
0: Our next question comes to us from a listener in Hemet, California, who writes, John chapter 13, verse 14 says, you also ought to wash one another's feet. Why do so few practice this ordinance? Was it only for the early church?
1: Well, I have a book on the subject of, is Jesus still in the foot washing business? I have no objection to those who practice the physical act of washing feet and consider it a sacrament, or at least part of the sacrament of the Lord's Supper. I see nothing actually wrong with that whatsoever. But very candidly, I think there is a spiritual meaning there. My understanding of the washing of the disciples' feet was on the part of Christ as something that John makes very clear at the beginning of the chapter. What he did because he was going to the Father. In other words, what he did down here, he would be practicing up there. And I think Jesus is still in the foot washing business. He said to Peter, if I don't wash you, you have no part with me. We're not talking about salvation there. These men are already his. They could lose their fellowship with him, and that's what he's talking about. Now, we're told that if we confess our sins, he is faithful, that is, Jesus is. He's faithful to forgive us our sins and to cleanse us. Now, he today forgives us. Now, what are we to do? We're to do the same thing. And what is that? Ye also ought to wash one another's feet. You ought to forgive your brother.
0: Dr. McGee mentioned his booklet, Is Jesus Still in the Foot Washing Business? And unfortunately, that booklet's no longer available. However, we do have Dr. McGee's sermon on CD by the same title. The title again, Is Jesus Still in the Foot Washing Business? Now, turning back to our questions, we come to this one from a listener in Gary, New York. He says, please explain what spiritual value fasting has, and is it necessary?
1: Well, let me say, first of all, whether you fast or whether you don't fast, that has nothing in the world to you being a complete Christian. I think that probably that there's one passage of Scripture I ought to call your attention to in this connection, and it's in the second chapter of the book of Mark, the Gospel of Mark, second chapter, and we read beginning at verse 18. And the disciples of John and of the Pharisees used to fast, and they come and say to him, that is to Jesus, why do the disciples of John and of the Pharisees fast, but thy disciples fast not? And Jesus said unto them, can the children of the bride chamber fast while the bridegroom is with them? As long as they have the bridegroom with them, they cannot fast. But the days will come when the bridegroom shall be taken away from them, and then shall they fast in those days. Now, I think this passage helps put in perspective here the place of fasting today in the life of a Christian. You find that back in the Old Testament, God gave seven feast days, but he never did give a fast day. And yet we are told time and again that in time of great difficulty, or the time of a great crisis, or the time of a great failure on the part of the nation, or on the part of an individual, that they fasted. And it's recorded in the Word of God, and it is not rebuked, nor is it actually approved, but the very fact it's recorded, and in the way it's recorded, you would say that it was acceptable. It certainly did reveal an attitude of repentance and of change, and certainly it revealed they meant business with God. Now, when you come to the New Testament, you wouldn't find that they have fasting, since it's not given in the Old Testament at all, and certainly they were under law. And if there had been necessary for a law for it, it had been given, but it's not given. And in the New Testament, under grace, and fasting certainly is never commanded. Now, the Lord Jesus here has called his attention, which he already knew, that the Pharisees fasted. And the disciples of John, who were Old Testament, they fasted also. And his disciples did not fast at all. And they were puzzled by that strange conduct. That is, they thought it was strange that his disciples did not fast. And that, I think, reveals several things. It reveals that fasting is not something that is essential. It's not something that's required of you. And evidently, the Pharisees put it on as just a regular ritual. It was just part of being a Pharisee. And now the disciples of John, and John was an Old Testament prophet, they follow through by fasting. It had been a custom. Now, the Lord Jesus then puts it in a correct perspective for today. He says, the reason my disciples are not fasting, it doesn't have any part at all, I'm with them. Now I'm going to leave, and they're going, days come when they're going to fast. And fasting is for, I think, a time of great need, a time of crisis, a time of great failure. I think that reveals on the part of the individual necessity to turn to God. And then fasting is good for you. I mean, actually, physically, it's good for you. Most of these diets that they have today have in it a time of fasting. Sometimes it's one meal, sometimes two, sometimes three meals in a day. And it's part of the ritual of fasting. And again, may I say to you, that is being done not because God commands it, but because your body probably needs it. And it has a place there. But let's not put it in as a ritual, because it never was that in the Old Testament. And yet the Pharisees had put it in, and even the disciples of John.
0: Our next question comes to us from a listener in St. Clair, Michigan. She writes, I've heard one minister indicate that we are living in the last days, and all of the things that are happening are signs of the last days. Do you think that many things are the signs of the last days, and that we are living in them? And what happens to children during the rapture?
1: First of all, let me say that I do not believe that there are any signs that are given to the church that would indicate to the church that the Lord Jesus would be coming in a prescribed period of time to take his church out of the world. I think that is imminent, and therefore we are not waiting for signs to appear or certain things to be accomplished. We are not so much looking for him as listening for the shout. We are looking for that blessed hope and glorious appearing, but we're told the Lord himself shall descend from heaven with a shout. And I think we're going to hear something before we see something. And therefore, that is the concern and interest of the believer. And to become so much wrapped up in signs today and things happening in the world, it takes our eyes off of looking for Christ, and it puts them on these things and generally gives an abnormal interest in them and builds up today a tremendous reservoir of signs, and we hear so much about them. Now you say to me, don't you believe in signs? I certainly do believe that there are signs for the coming of Christ to the earth to establish his kingdom. I believe that the tribulation period will precede that. The Lord Jesus said that in the Olivet Discourse. They asked him three questions. What is the sign, that is, when these things shall come to pass? And that's been fulfilled. Then they said, what is the sign of your coming, and what is the sign of the end of the age? And he gave them the sign to the end of the age first, and of his coming to the earth to establish his kingdom. Now, those signs are not for the church today. We are not looking for Antichrist, we're looking for Christ. Now, the interesting thing is, when you say these things that are happening today in the world are signs, we are seeing today the setting of a stage. And I do believe that we are near the end of the age. How near, I'm not prepared to say. World events are taking place in such a tremendous rapidity that they never happened quite this way before. As someone has said, that from 60 to 70, that is 1960 to 1970, more things took place in that brief period of time than took place beginning with 1900 to 1960. So we're beginning to see the increased momentum of great catastrophes and great world-shaking events. Therefore, we believe that all of this indicates we're moving toward the end, and it's just the setting of a stage. But to say that any one of them is a fulfillment of prophecy and that it's a sign that the Lord will be here tomorrow or next day, no, I don't think we can go that route. Now, this part, it says, I also have a profound question. Well, I think the one you've asked is certainly a profound question. And this part it says, and I'm very confused about this question in my mind. What happens to the children of believers during the rapture? Is the rapture just for believers, or does it include their children also? What about the children of non-believers? Well, may I say to you, the scripture certainly is not clear at this point. And when I say clear, it's not dealt with. Therefore, I think that we have to use our judgment here. And may I say that that's all I have to go by here. I believe that the children of believers are all going to go up in the rapture. I think that will be true. I can't see that it could be otherwise. Take here is a very godly woman, and she is 8 months pregnant with a child. Not even the most rabid abortionists today are going to contend that that's not a real person that's there. Well, I believe that at the rapture, the mother goes and the child goes also. And just because she hasn't given birth to the child is not the reason that the child would go, but the fact that it is a child of a believer. And I think that would apply to the others. Now, I'm not as clear about the children of unbelievers. I rather fear that they do not, but don't take my word for it, because I don't know. But I feel rather confident about the children of believers. I believe they will go at the time of the rapture.
0: Finishing out today's program, we come to this question from a listener in Pasadena, California. She writes, could you please discuss the issue that when Christians suffer, have difficulties or problems, there seems to be an attitude that these Christians have a lack of faith? This thinking seems to go against the testimony of many of God's people in both the Old and New Testaments.
1: I thoroughly appreciate what you're writing about, and I do not mind answering that, because you can put it in the form of a question. Is it true that trouble comes and suffering comes to individuals just because they have sinned, or that it's come to them because of the fact they don't have enough faith? May I say to you that I think that's one of the cruelest things to say today to so many dear, wonderful saints that are right now on beds of pain and of sickness and have not been healed and have suffered. I know so many that are like that right now today. And I've known them in the past that spent so much time, whereas some godless person is in health. And you do wonder about that. Now, first of all, let me say that God's children do suffer. I have a little book, and the title of it is, Why Do God's Children Suffer? And if you're interested in that, it's just one message. And we deal with this thing today. And I think in that book that I list at least 7 different reasons why God's children suffer. Now, it is true that suffering and pain and trouble comes sometimes because of sin. But that's not the only explanation at all. Sometimes it is permitted that God lets somebody else do you in, as it were. Why does God put certain people across your pathway that causes you trouble? Well, God today, I think, lets it happen to us because the Word of God makes it very clear that suffering is one of the means that God uses. It's one of the tools that He uses to develop in us Christian character and some of the graces of the Holy Spirit. Now, patience is one of the fruits of the Spirit, and that only comes to us by trouble, by testing. And God today permits trouble to come to us because of that. I'd like to just give you 1 or 2 verses. I had thought maybe I'd go into that in more detail, but I can't do that. But let me just pass this on to you. In chapter 4 of 1 Peter, at verse 12, it says, "Beloved, think it not strange concerning the fiery trial, which is to try you, as though some strange thing happened to you. But rejoice, inasmuch as you are partakers of Christ's sufferings, that when his glory shall be revealed, ye may be glad also with exceeding joy. If ye be reproached for the name of Christ, happy are ye." And then he says, verse 15, he says, "But let none of you suffer as a murderer, or as a thief, or as an evildoer, or as a busybody in other men's matters. But if any man suffer as a Christian, let him not be ashamed, but let him glorify God on this behalf. For the time has come, the judgment but begin at the house of God. And if it first begin at us, what shall the end be of them that obey not the gospel of God? And if the righteous scarcely be saved, where shall the ungodly and the sinner appear? Wherefore let them that suffer according to the will of God commit the keeping of their souls to him in well-doing as unto a faithful Creator." Now, it's cruel today to say to a person, "Well, you'd just be healed if you had enough faith." That's not it, my friend. God may be letting a dear saint develop something in that character that'll never be in your character or mine. And it's quite interesting today that there's no revival in this country at all, yet there's never been a time when there's so many people hearing the Word of God as they are today in this land of ours. These great churches, many of them are known as Bible-teaching churches, but no revival, no spiritual life, a lot of excitement, a lot of interest, a lot of activity going on, but no revival, no real deep working of the Spirit. Well, where is the Spirit of God working today? Did you know there's been a revival down in South America? And where they had this earthquake in Guatemala, I'm told, by certain missionaries, and we broadcast in that area, and they say there's been a real turning to God today, and that as a result, there's been a deepening of the spiritual life. And in Russia today, and we get some wonderful letters from South Africa and from Kenya and from Swaziland and from those countries down there. May I say to you, friends, that God is developing Christian character in other places, but he doesn't seem to be doing it in America today. We have an affluent society, and we do not know what it is to really suffer. And you hear a great many people complaining about their problems and all of that, and there are all kinds of books out today to help you with your hurts and with your problems and with your suffering and that. And that's all good. That's fine and well enough. But what most people have today, they are not hurting. They're itching. They just got an itch. They want something new, different, and all of that. God uses this. And it's cruel to tell people that if they just have enough faith and if they would just turn to a certain individual and listen to him, that everything would go right. In fact, they are saying today that you'd be a financial success. That's not true, friends. The Word of God does not teach that at all. The Lord Jesus Christ said that a certain man had built bigger barns. He was a rich man. And he said that man, because he didn't think about things spiritual, he was a fool for that. Well, just to be successful and be healthy doesn't mean that you just happen to be in the will of God. You may be a fool, my friend. And we need to recognize that.
0: With that answer, we come to the close of today's program. We hope that these subjects have sparked your interest in digging a little deeper yourself into the Word of God. 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
4: When Abraham Lincoln was elected president in 1860, America stood on the edge of collapse. Over the next 4 years, the Civil War claimed more than 700,000 lives and tested whether our republic could endure. As the war drew to a close, Lincoln looked beyond victory. He looked toward healing. In his second inaugural address, he challenged the nation, "Let us strive on to bind up the nation's wounds, to achieve and cherish a just and lasting peace." Lincoln understood that preserving the greatest experiment in self-government required more than winning a war. It required the character to restore what had been broken. More than 160 years later, America still faces division. The question is not whether we'll disagree. The question is whether we still have the wisdom and the character to heal together.
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8: 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Are you so full of your own accomplishments that there's no room for God to work? Today, Dr. David Jeremiah explains how to empty yourself so that God can fill you. 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
9: And thank you for joining us today. The Bible says that when we are weak, then we are strong. How could that possibly be? Well, if you've never experienced it in your life, you have to depend on what the scripture says. But that's a pretty good thing to depend on, I'll tell you. The Bible tells us the truth about this. When you are weak, if you know God, you can become strong. Finding Strength Through Weakness is next, right here on the weekend edition of Turning Point. 2 Corinthians chapter 12 is a well-known passage of scripture. Here we are introduced to an experience that Paul the Apostle had. It was an amazing thing that Almighty God had done for him. By divine appointment, Paul had been lifted up to see the glories of heaven. It was so awesome to Paul that he didn't even know how to explain it. In the first 6 verses of the 12th chapter, he tries to tell us about it, and he doesn't even want to take full credit for it. He says, "I knew a man once who was lifted up to heaven." He's talking about himself. He said, whether in the body or out of the body, I don't know. Paul wasn't willing to tell us all that happened. Maybe he was not capable of telling us all that happened. But what Paul does know is this. On a certain occasion, because of divine appointment, he had been lifted up to see the glories of heaven, and no man had ever seen them before. But something is about to happen as

0: and welcome to Simple Faith with Pastor Bill Henry. Glad you could join us today as Pastor Bill continues his series in one of the best loved chapters in all of the Bible, Psalm 23. Today we're going to look at verse 3. He leads me in the path of righteousness for his name's sake. Righteousness is a disappearing commodity in the world we live in. I think we can all agree on that. So this is an important study, for a righteous life is a life pleasing to God. And that should be the goal of every Christian. Here's Pastor Bill now in Psalm 23, verse 3.
1: This morning we're going to be honing in on verse 3, the last part of verse 3. But let's read the whole psalm and then come back to verse 3. A psalm of David. The Lord is my shepherd, I shall not want. He maketh me to lie down in green pastures. He leadeth me beside the still waters. He restores my soul. He leadeth me in the paths of righteousness for his name's sake. Yea, though I walk through the valley of the shadow of death, I will fear no evil. For thou art with me. Thy rod and thy staff, they comfort me. Thou preparest a table before me in the presence of mine enemies. Thou anointest my head with oil. My cup runneth over. Surely goodness and mercy shall follow me all the days of my life, and I will dwell in the house of the Lord forever. You know, as we come and look at verse 3 here, he restoreth my soul, which we talked about last time. We studied that. And then he goes on to say, he leadeth me in the paths of righteousness for his name's sake. You know, we read in verse 1 that the Lord is our shepherd. And then again in verse 2, that he leads us beside the still waters. You know, one of the key things to remember in this blessed psalm is to allow Jesus Christ to be our shepherd, to be following him. Notice, you know, it says earlier that he leads us, and here again in this verse, that he leads us. And we need to be those who are humbled before the Lord, have humble hearts, humble minds, and come to him to follow him each day, our good shepherd. And he will lead us beside the green pastures to eat, the still waters to drink. He restores our souls. And also notice as we come again here this morning, notice he leads me in the paths of righteousness for his name's sake. Hey, can we note three things here? First of all, that his paths restore the soul. This verse starts with, hey, he restores the soul. Secondly, his paths are righteous. And thirdly, his paths are righteous, and the righteous paths are old paths. So first again, let's look here, that his paths restore the soul. And we really covered this a couple weeks ago. You know, but it's always worth noting that as we are walking in the paths of the Lord, the righteous paths, that our souls will be continually being restored, strengthened, refreshed. You know, if you're here this morning and you're not being continually restored, not being continually refreshed, you're parched here, you know what? Come back to the Lord. You've gone a little too far off. You're starting to try to find your refreshment in other things, and they always lead to being parched. They always lead to being thirsty. You know, one of the things we like to do with our kids is bring them to the Clark County Fair. And we've done this ever since we moved up here many years ago. And one of the things that we like to go get as we're leaving is cotton candy. And we'll always get two or three things, different flavors, and, you know, we'll split it up. But I'll tell you what, we never get full on cotton candy. Why is that? It's just pure sugar being spun into this kind of wonderful little kind of, you know, webby kind of substance. But it's not filling. It does nothing but rot your teeth, and it doesn't do anything. But again, that's how many of us, we go to the world looking for restoration. People go to psychologists or different things looking for restoration. We dig into this sport or this hobby or this person or this whatever it is, looking for restoration, and it's just like eating cotton candy. We'll never be full. We'll always just be hungry. And it rots away at us. So again, beloved in Christ, we need to understand that God's paths, they are righteous and they restore the soul. This doesn't mean we won't grow weary at times. This doesn't mean that we won't be cast down at times, but it does mean that we won't stay there. Because God leads us away from that. God strengthens us and He restores us. So again, we looked at that last time. You know, so first, His paths restore the soul. Secondly, His paths are righteous. Notice here that He leads us in the paths of righteousness. Now notice once again, He's leading us. Again, the question comes, are we following Him? You know, a lot of us like to say, yeah, I'm following Jesus. And then I'll sit and talk. Well, when's the last time you read your Bible? Oh, I just read it the other day. Well, what day was that? Well, actually, it was about a week ago. Well, what day last week? Well, you know, it was actually a couple weeks ago. And well, really about a month. I just don't read it that much. But I go to church a lot. I follow Jesus. I love Him. That's impossible to say. If I say I love my wife, and it's like, when's the last time you talked to Talia? Oh, well, you know, I talked to her, I think, today. Oh, no, what time did, oh, no, maybe yesterday I talked to you. No, you know, I didn't talk to her yesterday. Maybe it was last week. Maybe it was, do you see what I'm saying? And then I say, well, but I love her. I can't be without her. And you see, a lot of us say that about the Lord, and yet we're not following Him. We're not allowing Him to be our good shepherd. And so we need to understand that where He leads us, when He leads us, He will always be leading us in paths of righteousness. You see, we're all walking on paths. Can raise your hand if you're walking on a path in this life. Every single person here is walking on a path. And we're all probably at different places, at different times, you know, different things in our lives, and sometimes they'll intersect. Oh, we're young this time, we're old together, we're married, we're single, we're this, you know, so our paths can kind of go, you know, along, but we're all on different paths. The question is, are we on the paths of the Lord? Are they righteous paths, or are they paths that we have made up? Notice here the word path is not singular, but plural. There are many paths that the Lord leads us on. He leads us through paths through His Word. He leads us through paths through prayer in our lives. A path through being in fellowship with one another and other believers. A path through witnessing. A path through obedience to Him and His Word. A path through love. A path through holiness. A path through forgiveness. A path through our sanctification, a path through our marriage, a path through work and school, a path through our lives, and we can go on and on. And every path that our Lord would lead us on will be righteous, beloved in Christ. We need to understand this. God will never lead His sheep into unrighteousness. Never. God will never say, hey, I know it says in my word this, but I'm allowing you to go off into this sin because I want you to be happy. I'm going to allow you to go into unrighteousness. And I've heard people tell me that very thing. Well, you know, God told me He wants me to be happy. So I'm going off into this sin. I'm going to go do this sin. I'm going to live in adultery or fornication. I'm going to live in homosexuality. I'm going to divorce my wife or husband because God wants me to be happy. You see, beloved in Christ, all those things are unrighteousness. And God will not lead you there. If you think God led you there, you're being lied to, you're lying to yourself, and you're deceived. We must understand that not all paths are righteous just because we're on them. You know? I think sometimes as Christians we get born again and we think that every path we take will be righteous just because we're on it. Well, Lord, I'm going down this path. That looks really good to me and I know You're just going to bless it. Instead of, Lord, will You lead me down whatever path You want me to go? Now here's the beauty. If we do choose the wrong path, God doesn't stand at the path entrance and say, well, see you later, bro. See you later, gal. We'll see you on the other side, man. You're going through that. No. He will come with us, and sometimes He will rebuke us. Sometimes He'll chastise us because He chastises those whom He loves. And He'll try to get you back onto the right path, onto the righteous path. You know, it's an interesting thing. again, we may not understand this, but not all paths are righteous. Just because we're on a path right now in our lives, does not mean it's righteous. As a matter of fact, do we understand that most paths are unrighteous in this world? The vast majority of paths in this world are unrighteous, and I believe those paths are growing more and more every day. Think about it. Even 20 years ago, there was no path on the internet. Well, actually, there was now 20 years, 30 years ago. Okay, I got to go back and date myself even more. There was no path. I mean, there was no such thing as PG-13. You know, it's interesting talking about the rating system and how it's just imploding. This is how corrupt and immoral the rating system has even become. There's a new movie coming out pretty soon against abortion, and they rated it R because it's against abortion. There you go. You see, we need to understand that most paths within this world are unrighteous. Proverbs 14:12 says, "There is a way which seemeth right to a man, but the end thereof are the ways of death." You see, these ways seem right to people. There's people out there protesting. There's people out there trying to lead in our politics or in entertainment or in places of power, and it seems right. These are ways that seemeth right to a man. It seems right that we should have no borders. It seems right that we should just, hey, come, go. You know, we should all just, you know, have this utopian society. But it is not reality. It is not righteous. It's a sad thing to say. I long for those days. I can't wait till the time that Jesus is ruling and reigning here upon the earth. There are many ways that seem righteous or seem right unto a man. But the end of the way, the ways thereof are death or destruction. Jesus said in Matthew 17:13, "For the gate is wide and the way is easy that leads to destruction, and those who enter by it are many." You hear that? Let's say that one again. "For the gate is wide and the way is easy that leads to destruction, and those who enter by it are many." You know, the paths of unrighteousness, we note here that Jesus said, they're very easy. They're the easy paths. They're the easy roads. These are the ways that most people within this world are going. And why do they go that way? Because it's easy. Because, you see, it takes no work. We simply follow our base instincts. And we go off and we live, our instinct for food or for water or for sex or for things. And we forget about God and we live the easy way, the way that gratifies our flesh, the way that makes me feel good. And we must also note that this is the path, this is the easy way, the wide way, the way most people are taking, and it leads to destruction. It leads to death. It leads to hell for all eternity. Where Jesus, as Jesus described it, there will be weeping and gnashing of teeth. We also read in the book of Job. Matter of fact, why don't we turn there, please, to Job chapter 8, verse 1. "There are the paths of unrighteousness, the godless. Such are the paths of all who forget God. The hope of the godless shall perish." Christian, could you do me a favor and underline that in your Bibles? Highlight that verse. You see, because there are many even here this morning, maybe perhaps listening by radio or watching via the internet, that even as Christians, we still are walking down these paths of unrighteousness. And notice how it said, "Such are the paths of all who forget God." You see, a lot of us will forget God all throughout our day. We forget God as we go to school. We forget God as we go to work. We forget God as we turn on the television. We forget God as we open a book. Or we forget God as we go to play video games or to go shopping or to play golf or do whatever it is that we're doing. A lot of men will come home from work. You're tired. You've had a hard day. I understand that. So your first thing you want to do is relax. I need some time to chillax. I need to relax. Because we know your wife hasn't been doing nothing all day. Amen? They don't need to relax. Can I have an amen, guys? Come on. We may not say amen, but inside we're like, yeah, that's about how it is, bro. Because when we get home, what do? We head to the couch, we head to the workout place, we head to this place or that place, and we don't head to say, hey, am I bringing my children up? Am I bringing my wife up in the ways and admonitions of the Lord? What do? We forget about God. We forget about His righteous ways, His paths, and we just push them off to the side. You see, we need to remember that even Christians, we can forget about God, and that's usually when we go into sin. We forget that God is there. We forget what God has called us to. And notice, the hope of the godless shall perish. We need to be careful, because if we're doing that too often, it might show that we have no God at all in Jesus Christ. Be careful, beloved. Be careful, guys and gals out there, every young and old. Job 23, just flip over there with me. Job 24. Job 24:13, there are those who rebel against the light, who are not acquainted with its ways and do not stay in its paths. You see, there are those that take the easy way. Notice, they rebel against the light. They're not acquainted with His ways. They do not stay in its paths. Proverbs 4:14 and 15 says, do not enter the path of the wicked and do not walk in the way of the evil. Avoid it. Do not go on it. Turn away from it and pass on. Can I say that that's what most of us should be doing when we're flipping through the channels on TV? Keep going. Don't stop. You know, when you're sick, you know, with me, I can't read. I have dyslexia, and when I'm sick, it's hard. And so, you know, you try to, you know, I'll turn on the television sometimes, and I usually go to the benign shows or what I, you know, building something, cooking something, some documentary of some sort, you know. But you have to be so careful these days. You know, you turn on a show on a regular network, and next thing you know, you hear the F word. And next thing you know, they're putting forth, you know, this agenda or that agenda. And to be honest, it doesn't take too much anymore to see, because they're getting, the veil is coming down. They don't really care anymore if you like it or not. But we need to be careful, guys and gals, what paths you go down. Do not walk in the way of evil, especially as Christians. You know, again, I'm going to talk about video games for a minute. I remember years ago, I used to love video games. I had to give away back in 91 or 92. I had to give away one of my video game consoles because I was so into it. Took it across the street and gave it to the kids across the street. And yet I've always enjoyed video games, but I was always careful too, not to get into ones like, what is it? There was one, Grand Theft Auto. And let me just an example. Why didn't I like that game? Because it was killing people. It was killing police officers. You got extra points, by the way, for that. I don't like to play games where you're killing other people. You're killing aliens, yeah, that's a little better. You know, they're just aliens, green slime balls or whatever. But here's my point. You don't think that they're trying to do something there when they're showing you how to kill other people, what to do, how to do it? You don't think that they're numbing us down a little bit to be able to kill other people or do different things? Is that a way of righteousness, or is that a way of evil? Be careful.
2: Yeah, but that's the game everybody's playing.
1: Who cares?
2: Well, that's the movie everybody's seeing.
1: Who cares? Really, who cares?
2: Yeah, you mean you haven't seen that movie? You haven't seen this TV show?
1: No, it didn't look very good to me, bro. It looked kind of ungodly.
2: Well, you know, it's not that ungodly,
1: as the other Christian tries to tell you. I remember years ago being told, my wife and I, oh, go see this movie. Okay, you know, by two people we respected and loved that were Christian. Oh, this is a great movie. We go in there, and halfway through it, they're on top of each other, half naked. Let's get out of here. But this was recommended to us by some people we loved and respected. It was only PG-13. Remember, John Corson, he likes to call PG movies pretty gross. Pretty gross. Turn with me, please, to Romans chapter 3. Romans chapter 3. And by the way, if you find yourself on some of these paths this morning, don't feel condemned, but may you feel the conviction of the Holy Spirit of God and change and get off those paths. Don't numb your hearts, beloved. Do not numb your hearts. Romans 3, starting in verse 10. Again, as we go off again, let me preface this with this. There's a lot of Christians that once we are born again of the Spirit, we believe that we can go off on whatever path we want and God is good with it. And that's not true. We think that whatever we think, that God's good with that, or whatever we say, whatever we do, that's not true. You see, because look at verse 10, none is righteous, no, not one. Even though we have a new heart and we've been born again of the Spirit of God, we still have the old fleshly man, the old fleshly woman who wants to do unrighteousness. Notice in verse 11, no one understands, no one seeks for God. And again, this is talking about the world in general, but this is still our flesh as well that we contend with. Goes on in verse 12, all have turned aside. Together they have become worthless. No one does good, not even one. Their throat is an open grave. They use their tongues to deceive. Hey, by the way, this is describing your favorite television show right now. This is describing your favorite secular musician right now. Your favorite secular sports star or writer. Their throat is an open grave. They use their tongues to deceive. The venom of asps is under their lips. Their mouth is full of curses and bitterness. Their feet are swift to shed blood. In their paths, notice in verse 16, in their paths are ruin and misery. And the way of peace they have not known. Hey, that, you know, YouTube star that you like to follow that's not a Christian, in their paths are ruin and misery. And the way of peace they have not known. There is no fear of God before their eyes. These are the paths of the world, guys and gals. These are the paths that we are being tempted into every single day.
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4: weather. Our weather pattern looks pretty good for the rest of our weekend and well into next week. We're in the mid-50s with a few clouds for the overnight hours. Sunday, we start off partly cloudy, but that gives way to sunshine in the afternoon. Pretty warm. We're headed for about 80, upper 80s for the high on Monday and sunny. I'm meteorologist Steve Hamilton on KPDQ.
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6: When Abraham Lincoln was elected president in 1860, America stood on the edge of collapse. Over the next 4 years, the Civil War claimed more than 700,000 lives and tested whether our republic could endure. As the war drew to a close, Lincoln looked beyond victory. He looked toward healing. In his second inaugural address, he challenged the nation, "Let us strive on to bind up the nation's wounds, to achieve and cherish a just and lasting peace." Lincoln understood that preserving the greatest experiment in self-government required more than winning a war. It required the character to restore what had been broken. More than 160 years later, America still faces division. The question is not whether we'll disagree. The question is whether we still have the wisdom and the character to heal together.

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9: When Abraham Lincoln was elected president in 1860, America stood on the edge of collapse. Over the next 4 years, the Civil War claimed more than 700,000 lives and tested whether our republic could endure. As the war drew to a close, Lincoln looked beyond victory. He looked toward healing. In his second inaugural address, he challenged the nation, "Let us strive on to bind up the nation's wounds, to achieve and cherish a just and lasting peace." Lincoln understood that preserving the greatest experiment in self-government required more than winning a war. It required the character to restore what had been broken. More than 160 years later, America still faces division. The question is not whether we'll disagree. The question is whether we still have the wisdom and the character to heal together.
10: Hey, Oregon, it's your cool dad. 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I know, every summer it feels like the same routine. 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

0: Some stories make you laugh. Some make you think. Steve Brown's often do both. Here's one now, thanks to our friends over at Key Life for helping to make encouragement contagious on Keep the Faith.
1: 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And finally, an Irishman climbed out of the car behind him, sauntered up to his window and said, "Excuse me for asking, but was it a particular shade of green you were waiting for?" 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You think about that. 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

0: my heart.
1: You know what I've tried to do is, ever since the kids have been little, get up in the morning and cook breakfast. When I'm home, I'm cooking pancakes or frying eggs or doing something, and it gives me time with the kids at the table, and we say a prayer, we send them off, we bless them when they go out the door, and you know, that's like a devotional. That is a devotional to me. You know, we've tried different devotional books and stuff, but I think the kids, that's part of just living it out, being with them, letting them see that there's love there and that their parents are trying to walk this out to the best of their abilities.
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0: I thought forgiveness meant that I had to immediately restore the relationship to the same level of trust that it was before the betrayal. That's not forgiveness, and I'm not even sure that's healthy trust. Forgiveness means I give up my rights to revenge, that I stop obsessing and thinking of ways to hurt my betrayer, that I no longer allow them to control my life. And when you can forgive and understand that's forgiveness, then you can start moving beyond your betrayal.
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I think I have a problem on my hands here. I have completely forgotten that fun is an option and that it is available to me at any moment. And honestly, when I evaluated my life, I realized that I had really become focused on making sure I got through all of my email over the course of the day, or that I put one more load of laundry in. But what I had forgotten to do was prioritize joy and laughter and fun in my life as well.

0: just really good at keeping up at email. I wanted to have fun with my kids. I wanted my husband to look forward to falling into bed with me at the end of the day. I wanted to have fun and enjoy the God-given moments that I had throughout the day that I was neglecting.
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6: When Abraham Lincoln was elected president in 1860, America stood on the edge of collapse. Over the next 4 years, the Civil War claimed more than 700,000 lives and tested whether our republic could endure. As the war drew to a close, Lincoln looked beyond victory. He looked toward healing. In his second inaugural address, he challenged the nation, "Let us strive on to bind up the nation's wounds, to achieve and cherish a just and lasting peace." Lincoln understood that preserving the greatest experiment in self-government required more than winning a war. It required the character to restore what had been broken. More than 160 years later, America still faces division. The question is not whether we'll disagree. The question is whether we still have the wisdom and the character to heal together.
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0: skies will become partly sunny today with highs around 80 and northwest wind at 5 to 10 miles an hour. Mostly clear to partly cloudy tonight, lows in the mid-50s. Sunny skies Monday and warmer, highs in the upper 80s. Clear and 60 Monday night, sunny and 90 Tuesday. I'm meteorologist Matthew Harding on KPDQ.
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3: It's the weekend, and a lot of us are recovering from our week in the workplace. 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That's not a command to take a vacation. Rather, it's a spiritual attitude that creates space for knowing God and enjoying His presence. 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
4: Back into chapter 1 of Genesis, where it reads, God created. Do you observe what God did? He says that the earth was formless and void, and there was darkness over the surface of the troubled waters. And in God's genius, He put together form and order out of that which was void of both. God came on the scene, and as He found it in disarray, He began to put it together in an orderly, organized fashion. He loves order. And it began to display the beauty of His handiwork, and He flung the stars into space, and He called light in, and He separated matter that was solid from matter that was space, and He pushed it aside, and He built the canvas of the universe above us, and He painted His world there that still displays His glory. He put it all together so that mankind throughout time would, in just viewing the spaces above Him, see the glory of God. It's fabulous when you enter into the experience of this creative act. Oh, I cannot create something from nothing. I must begin with where I am and use the matter He's given me in my head. But there are recesses there that are never, ever expressed unless I take time to create. For you, it may not be the writing of a book or the putting together of poetry or the study of animals or flowers or the world of a garden and watching it grow. But to have leisure means you find a way of expressing that part of you that makes you you. I love it that God did not simply create and then stand back and move on to the next. He communicated. See verse 22, it's right here in front of us. He talked to the birds and to those fishes, and He says, be fruitful and multiply and fill the waters and the seas and let the birds multiply on the earth. He reached out and He got in touch. Verse 31 says that He found favor in it. It was very good, including the making of man and woman. His creative work that led to His communication was not a waste of time. It was not a little significant. It was not lazy or irresponsible. It was a full expression of divinity. He communicated. He talked. And on top of it all, that beautiful weekend that followed, isn't it great? Verse 2. He set aside His work and He rested. He invented the weekend. You ask the average Southern Californian if he had a good weekend, you know what he'll tell you? He'll tell you where he went, how far he drove, how much he spent, what all he was involved in doing. And he still doesn't answer the question, did you have a good weekend? T.S. Eliot, with fierce cynicism, writes, and the wind

0: shall say, here were a decent, godless people, their only monument, an asphalt road, and 1,000 lost golf balls. Look again, God stopped. He wasn't tired. It wasn't because there was not something else to do. It wasn't because he had run out of things to fill his time. It was a deliberate stopping of work so that there could be a deliberate beginning of leisure to look at, to gather the value of it, to think it through. Forgive me if it just shocks you, but to enjoy it all. We are a crazy bunch, ladies and gentlemen, really crazy. As soon as we are unproductive, meaning turning something out with our hands, and as soon as the only purpose is enjoyment, guilt comes up out of the swamp. I mean, ready to latch onto you, and he is green, and he's got barbs all over him, and fangs that drip with venom. What in the world is happening to our generation? Why must every moment be so blame productive? For what? For what? How much will it take to satisfy? Rockefeller answers wisely, a little bit more than a man has. You want my definition of leisure? Whether you want it or not, I'm giving it to you. It means taking time to imitate God. That's leisure. Taking time to imitate God. My son and I were in a Hallmark store a number of years ago, my older son and I. As I recall, we were looking for a Mother's Day card, and they got so mushy that he began to lose interest in them right away. And he moved back to the posters that were held back in a large rack in the rear of that store. And then he called me back after he studied them for several minutes, and he found one that he liked. I'll never forget it. It was a large picture of a boat sitting on a lake. The sun was either just setting or just rising from the behind the bushes there along the shoreline. Two lazy fishing lines were in the water with little ripples running out from them. And at the bottom of this quiet scene, two words, take time. Take time. He put his arm around me and he said, Dad, I like that. The only longing in my heart is that I didn't take enough time. Irretrievable. Take time. Time to rest. Time to think. Time to communicate. Time to listen. Time to create. Time to know God. A.W. Tozer wrote, may not the inadequacy of much of our spiritual experience be traced back to our habit of skipping through the corridor of the kingdom as children in the marketplace, always chattering about everything, but pausing to learn the true value of nothing. Chatter, chatter, chatter, talk, talk, talk, Sunday, Sunday, Sunday, church, church, church, Bible, Bible, Bible, pausing to learn the true value of nothing. Why? Because of the absence of leisure. When is the last time you read a good book all the way through and you didn't skip the poems? When was the last time you took that magazine and you took time to digest it right down to the art and the choice of color for those pictures that were chosen by a very highly trained, well-paid staff of editors? When was the last magazine you really digested? The last time you took a portion of God's word and just lived in it long enough to get deeper than print on the page. For some of you, it has been years. It says that God planted the garden in the east, verse 8, chapter 2. He placed the man there whom he had formed. He caused everything to grow that was in that garden. That must have been something beautiful. And as it grew, he watched man. He observed man as he was alone in the garden, tilling it, moving about through it. And by the way, work was created by God, and it's not a part of the curse. The sweat on the brow is a part of the curse. The thorns and thistles that would later grow in the garden, but not tilling the soil. He told man to keep it, and man did, but God began to notice something missing. There was a relationship missing in man's life. And it says in verse 18, the Lord said, it is not good for the man to be alone. You ever notice this? Man did not come to God one day and say, God, I've had it in the garden alone. I am really up to here with those lonely days and nights. It says God saw that it was not good for man to be alone. You know how God knew that? He took time to observe. He related. He anticipated the need before Adam even said it. Communication is that verbal relationship. Oh, but relating to people, that's that nonverbal. That's that being in touch, that ability to see without their having to say. That's part of leisure. You take time to study how your child is made. You observe that this is unlike your other children, and you move in to help. That's relating. And that's building a friendship. It takes time. You can't skate if you want it to be a real friendship. I was humored to hear from one of our staff members this past week. Someone had sent him a thank you note for something he had done related to his ministry, and the top of this thank you note was a cartoon. It was a picture of a thief with a gun out, pointing it to this victim, saying, give me all your valuables. And the victim was stuffing all of his friends into a sack. What do you stuff in the sack when the thief says, give me everything that's valuable? If you spend enough time in leisure thinking through life, you stuff your friends there. Joseph Piper, P-I-E-P-E-R, wrote a book in German. It was later translated into English called Leisure, The Basis of Culture. Don't miss that. The basis. Joseph Piper believes that leisure is the very basis of a culture, not the luxury. Leisure is an attitude of mind and a condition of the soul that fosters the capacity to perceive the reality of the world. He maintains that in our Western world, total labor has vanquished leisure. Unless we regain the art of silence and insight, the ability for non-activity, unless we substitute true leisure for our hectic amusements, we will destroy our culture and ourselves. Culture depends for its very existence on leisure, and leisure in its turn is not possible unless it has a durable living link with divine worship. It takes time, quietness, solitude. Oh, I hear you. I understand where you're coming from. Where you're coming from is where I live. I'm amazed at how people feel that I'm sort of in another world, and I just kind of jump out of the study one day a week and then just jump back in again. Hey, I battle this thing like mad. Of all six people in our family, I am the most anxious, I say to my shame. I worry more than anyone else in our family. I am usually the most negative. I am seldom the one with the most vision and faith. That's my wife. That's her role. And God brings me up short sometime in those anxious moments and says, there are two pieces of counsel I want you to get, and then I want you to share. One of them is based on Matthew chapter 6. where Jesus is speaking. Love it. I need it. Matthew 6, verse 24 through verse 34. Jesus says, "You cannot serve two masters. You will hate one and love the other, or you will hold to one and despise the other. You can't serve God and money. You can't come to know God and live and serve a competitive world, live in and conserve it and worship it. You cannot serve God and money." Gentlemen, ladies, you cannot serve both. Jesus said it. If your pursuit is to make a whole lot of money, you cannot serve God. Now, in the serving of God, He may graciously give you the outflow of prosperity, but you cannot serve money and at the same time tell yourself you're serving God. He said it. Now, believe this. And then throughout the rest of this passage, He says time and again, do not be anxious, do not be anxious, do not be anxious, do not be anxious. You know what I get from this? Took Him four times for me to get it. That's how slow I am. Deliberately stop being absorbed with worry. That's the first piece of counsel if you want to handle leisure. Deliberately stop it. That means you make a conscious determination to stop it. Deliberately stop being worried. You know what we worry about? Non-essentials, unchangeables, and impossibles. They're all here. What are we going to have for supper? Oh, we had that last night. When am I going to get a new sport coat? I'm tired of blue. When am I going to ever get that gray sport coat? What are you going to wear tomorrow night? Oh, don't wear that. What are we going to have to drink tonight? What, you want iced tea or coffee? Or what do you want? Who really cares? Whether you wear blue, gray, green, or chartreuse, who cares? It's a non-essential. Who can add one inch to his stature, verse 27, by worrying? 6'9", junior high girl? No problem. You just need a 7'1" boy to go around with. You can't shrink one inch by worrying that you're 6'9" and only 13 years old. And who of you, by being anxious about tomorrow, will change one blessed thing about tomorrow? Nobody. That's impossible. So lay back. Now, let me tell you that when you do handle your worry factor, when you do deal with it, you'll get rid of the plastic. Doesn't mean to credit cards, though that might not be a bad idea. You'll get rid of the plastic stuff in your life. John Steinbeck, when everybody else was telling him to retire and watch out for the cholesterol intake and he should lay back and relax and you know, do those things that you normally think of, buy a rocker and rock in it, decided to get his dog named Charlie and to get a truck and to drive thousands of miles across America and see what he observed. Put it in a book called Travels with Charlie in Search of America. Now that is a creative title, isn't it? He said he discovered that we're living in a cellophane age. Everything's plastic. He stopped at a little cafe one evening. He said the table linen was plastic. The butter dish, plastic. The sugar and crackers were wrapped in cellophane. The jelly was in a small plastic coffin sealed with cellophane. It was early evening. I was the only customer. Even the waitress wore a sponge apron. She wasn't happy. She wasn't unhappy. She wasn't anything. Later, a friend told him, "If in all of your travels you come on a man with guts, mark the place. I want to see him. I haven't seen anything but cowardice and expediency. This used to be a nation of giants. Where have the giants gone? You can't defend a nation with a board of directors. It takes men. Where are they?" You know why there aren't men? Because there isn't leisure. Ladies and gentlemen, you have to deliberately stop worrying about the non-essentials, unchangeables, and the impossibles. Hebrews 4, don't take the time to turn. It says we got to be afraid of missing that rest. There remains a rest. You know what it tells me? It tells me, secondly, consciously start taking time for leisure. Consciously start taking time for leisure. I'll tell you what, your world will come together. You'll be amazed. I'm starting to do that. It's amazing what insights God gives you when you're at leisure. A very hassled, weary, exhausted father on Friday evening stumbled into his front door thinking, what a great evening to sit in my favorite easy chair and to relax with a paper. He turned the knob very gingerly so that the children would not know he was home yet. He closed the door very quietly, found his slippers, and just as soon as he sat down in the chair with his paper, suddenly he looked up and there was his son in his lap saying, "Hi, Dad, let's play." Realizing his need to be quiet and to repair, he thought, what could I have him do? There had been a moon probe that week, and the newspaper carried a large picture of Earth that was taken from some distance away, and he thought, I'll get some scissors, and I'll cut this into a puzzle. So he cut the huge picture of the Earth into pieces of various shapes and sizes, and he gave the boy a cellophane tape and said, here. Here's a puzzle. You go to your room, and when you get it finished, you bring it back after you tape it all together. He thought he had bought an hour, maybe two. 10 minutes' time, the son was back. There it is, Dad. Held it up. He said, how did you do that so quick? He says, it's easy, Dad. You see, there's a picture of a man on the back. And Daddy, when you put the man together, the world comes together. Ladies and gentlemen, not until we put the man together will the world come together. Not until. May we bow together. God promises forgiveness, peace, purpose, direction, hope, security, identity, even the relief so you can laugh again and think and live with yourself. If you'll come to the man, put him together, and your world will come together.
1: Dear Father, we realize that in this world in which we live, there are enemies that attack. And one of the greatest of all the enemies is the tendency within us to worry. What a waste of time that is. We remember the words of your son, which we have just heard today, that we are not to be anxious. We're not to be anxious about tomorrow. We're not to be anxious about today. Deliver us from the sin of worry. Once that is conquered, once we've taken care of that, leisure will come easier and more often, and we will get the most out of it. So we pray that we will set aside the things that drain us, drain our energy and drain our time, and keep us in the grip of disturbance and inner turmoil. So I pray that you will make that happen, Father, in a very special way. Next, Lord, I pray that you will help us to realize the value of Christ being the center of our existence. As the little boy discovered, when you put the man together, the world comes together. So help us, we pray, to come to terms with this and to remember that you have promised us peace in this life. You have given us a purpose and a direction and a hope and a security that comes with Christ. Therefore, I pray that we may be able to relax in that and truly enter into the rest that you have provided for us through him. Therefore, Lord, I pray that you will enable us as we come to terms with these things to fully and completely rest in you, our shield and our defender. Especially do I pray for those who have been strangers to this life and lifestyle, May they come to realize its value and reap the benefits of that in the days and the years to come. I pray all of this in the name of Jesus, who loved us and gave himself for us, even your Son, Christ the Lord. Amen.
2: 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I thought God had forsaken me. Never have I been so wrong. 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
2: When Abraham Lincoln was elected president in 1860, America stood on the edge of collapse. Over the next 4 years, the Civil War claimed more than 700,000 lives and tested whether our republic could endure. As the war drew to a close, Lincoln looked beyond victory. He looked toward healing. In his second inaugural address, he challenged the nation, "Let us strive on to bind up the nation's wounds, to achieve and cherish a just and lasting peace." Lincoln understood that preserving the greatest experiment in self-government required more than winning a war. It required the character to restore what had been broken. More than 160 years later, America still faces division. The question is not whether we'll disagree. The question is whether we still have the wisdom and the character to heal together.
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2: God will never say, hey, I know it says in my word this, but I'm allowing you to go off into this sin because I want you to be happy. I'm going to allow you to go into unrighteousness. And I've heard people tell me that very thing. Well, you know, God told me he wants me to be happy. So I'm going off into this sin. I'm going to go do this sin. I'm going to live in adultery or fornication. I'm going to live in homosexuality. I'm going to divorce my wife or husband because God wants me to be happy. You see, beloved in Christ, all those things are unrighteousness. And God will not lead you there.

0: and welcome to Simple Faith with Pastor Bill Henry. Glad you could join us today as Pastor Bill continues his series in one of the best love chapters in all of the Bible, Psalm 23. Today we're going to look at verse 3. He leads me in the path of righteousness for his name's sake. Righteousness is a disappearing commodity in the world we live in. I think we can all agree on that. So this is an important study, for a righteous life is a life pleasing to God. And that should be the goal of every Christian. Here's Pastor Bill now in Psalm 23, verse 3.
1: This morning we're going to be honing in on verse 3, the last part of verse 3. But let's read the whole psalm and then come back to verse 3. A psalm of David. The Lord is my shepherd, I shall not want. He maketh me to lie down in green pastures. He leadeth me beside the still waters. He restores my soul. He leadeth me in the paths of righteousness for his name's sake. Yea, though I walk through the valley of the shadow of death, I will fear no evil. For thou art with me. Thy rod and thy staff, they comfort me. Thou preparest a table before me in the presence of mine enemies. Thou anointest my head with oil. My cup runneth over. Surely goodness and mercy shall follow me all the days of my life, and I will dwell in the house of the Lord forever. You know, as we come and look at verse 3 here, he restoreth my soul, which we talked about last time. We studied that, and then he goes on to say, he leadeth me in the paths of righteousness for his name's sake. You know, we read in verse 1 that the Lord is our shepherd. And then again in verse 2, that he leads us beside the still waters. You know, one of the key things to remember in this blessed psalm is to allow Jesus Christ to be our shepherd, to be following him. Notice, it says earlier that he leads us, and here again in this verse, that he leads us. And we need to be those who are humbled before the Lord, have humble hearts, humble minds, and come to him to follow him each day, our good shepherd. And he will lead us beside the green pastures to eat, the still waters to drink. He restores our souls. And also notice as we come again here this morning, notice he leads me in the paths of righteousness for his name's sake. Hey, can we note three things here? First of all, that his paths restore the soul. This verse starts with, hey, he restores the soul. Secondly, his paths are righteous. And thirdly, his paths are righteous, and the righteous paths are old paths. So first again, let's look here, that his paths restore the soul. And we really covered this a couple weeks ago. You know, but it's always worth noting that as we are walking in the paths of the Lord, the righteous paths, that our souls will be continually being restored, strengthened, refreshed. You know, if you're here this morning and you're not being continually restored, not being continually refreshed, you're parched here, you know what? Come back to the Lord. You've gone a little too far off. You're starting to try to find your refreshment in other things, and they always lead to being parched. They always lead to being thirsty. You know, one of the things we like to do with our kids is bring them to the Clark County Fair. And we've done this ever since we moved up here many years ago. And one of the things that we like to go get as we're leaving is cotton candy. And we'll always get two or three things, different flavors, and, you know, we'll split it up. But I'll tell you what, we never get full on cotton candy. Why is that? It's just pure sugar being spun into this kind of wonderful little kind of, you know, webby kind of substance. But it's not filling. It does nothing but rot your teeth, and it doesn't do anything. But again, that's how many of us, we go to the world looking for restoration. People go to psychologists or different things looking for restoration. We dig into this sport or this hobby or this person or this whatever it is, looking for restoration, and it's just like eating cotton candy. We'll never be full. We'll always just be hungry. And it rots away at us. So again, beloved in Christ, we need to understand that God's paths, they are righteous and they restore the soul. This doesn't mean we won't grow weary at times. This doesn't mean that we won't be cast down at times, but it does mean that we won't stay there. Because God leads us away from that. God strengthens us and He restores us. So again, we looked at that last time. You know, so first, His paths restore the soul. Secondly, His paths are righteous. Notice here that He leads us in the paths of righteousness. Now notice once again, He's leading us. Again, the question comes, are we following Him? You know, a lot of us like to say, yeah, I'm following Jesus. And then I'll sit and talk. Well, when's the last time you read your Bible? Oh, I just read it the other day. Well, what day was that? Well, actually, it was about a week ago. Well, what day last week? Well, you know, it was actually a couple weeks ago. And well, really about a month. I just don't read it that much. But I go to church a lot. I follow Jesus. I love Him. That's impossible to say. If I say I love my wife, and it's like, when's the last time you talked to Talia? Oh, well, you know, I talked to her, I think, today. Oh, no, what time did, oh, no, maybe yesterday I talked to you. No, you know, I didn't talk to her yesterday. Maybe it was last week. Maybe it was do you see what I'm saying? And then I say, well, but I love her. I can't be without her. And you see, a lot of us say that about the Lord, and yet we're not following Him. We're not allowing Him to be our good shepherd. And so we need to understand that where He leads us, when He leads us, He will always be leading us in paths of righteousness. You see, we're all walking on paths. Raise your hand if you're walking on a path in this life. Every single person here is walking on a path. And we're all probably at different places, at different times, you know, different things in our lives, and sometimes they'll intersect. Oh, we're young this time, we're old together, we're married, we're single, we're this, you know, so our paths can kind of go, you know, along, but we're all on different paths. The question is, are we on the paths of the Lord? Are they righteous paths, or are they paths that we have made up? Notice here the word path is not singular, but plural. There are many paths that the Lord leads us on. He leads us through paths through His Word. He leads us through paths through prayer in our lives. A path through being in fellowship with one another and other believers. A path through witnessing. A path through obedience to Him and His Word. A path through love. A path through holiness. A path through forgiveness. A path through our sanctification, a path through our marriage, a path through work and school, a path through our lives, and we can go on and on. And every path that our Lord would lead us on will be righteous, beloved in Christ. We need to understand this. God will never lead His sheep into unrighteousness. Never. God will never say, hey, I know it says in my word this, but I'm allowing you to go off into this sin because I want you to be happy. I'm going to allow you to go into unrighteousness. And I've heard people tell me that very thing. Well, you know, God told me He wants me to be happy. So I'm going off into this sin. I'm going to go do this sin. I'm going to live in adultery or fornication. I'm going to live in homosexuality. I'm going to divorce my wife or husband because God wants me to be happy. You see, beloved in Christ, all those things are unrighteousness. And God will not lead you there. If you think God led you there, you're being lied to. You're lying to yourself and you're deceived. We must understand that not all paths are righteous just because we're on them. You know? I think sometimes as Christians we get born again and we think that every path we take will be righteous just because we're on it. Well, Lord, I'm going down this path. That looks really good to me and I know You're just going to bless it. Instead of, Lord, will You lead me down whatever path You want me to go? Now here's the beauty. If we do choose the wrong path, God doesn't stand at the path entrance and say, well, see you later, bro. See you later, gal. We'll see you on the other side, man. You're going through that. No. He will come with us, and sometimes He will rebuke us. Sometimes He'll chastise us because He chastises those whom He loves. And He'll try to get you back onto the right path, onto the righteous path. You know, it's an interesting thing. Again, we may not understand this, but not all paths are righteous. Just because we're on a path right now in our lives, does not mean it's righteous. As a matter of fact, do we understand that most paths are unrighteous in this world? The vast majority of paths in this world are unrighteous, and I believe those paths are growing more and more every day. Think about it. Even 20 years ago, there was no path on the internet. Well, actually, there was now 20 years, 30 years ago. Okay, I got to go back and date myself even more. There was no path. I mean, there was no such thing as PG-13. You know, it's interesting talking about the rating system and how it's just imploding. This is how corrupt and immoral the rating system has even become. There's a new movie coming out pretty soon against abortion, and they rated it R because it's against abortion. There you go. You see, we need to understand that most paths within this world are unrighteous. Proverbs 14:12 says, "There is a way which seemeth right to a man, but the end thereof are the ways of death." You see, these ways seem right to people. There's people out there protesting. There's people out there trying to lead in our politics or in entertainment or in places of power, and it seems right. These are ways that seemeth right to a man. It seems right that we should have no borders. It seems right that we should just, hey, come, go, you know, we should all just, you know, have this utopian society, but it is not reality. It is not righteous. It's a sad thing to say. I long for those days. I can't wait till the time that Jesus is ruling and reigning here upon the earth. There are many ways that seem righteous or seem right unto a man, but the end of the ways thereof are death or destruction. Jesus said in Matthew 17:13, "For the gate is wide and the way is easy that leads to destruction, and those who enter by it are many." You hear that? Let's say that one again. "For the gate is wide and the way is easy that leads to destruction, and those who enter by it are many." You know, the paths of unrighteousness, we note here that Jesus said, they're very easy. They're the easy paths. They're the easy roads. These are the ways that most people within this world are going. And why do they go that way? Because it's easy. Because, you see, it takes no work. We simply follow our base instincts. And we go off and we live, our instinct for food or for water or for sex or for things. And we forget about God and we live the easy way, the way that gratifies our flesh, the way that makes me feel good. And we must also note that this is the path, this is the easy way, the wide way, the way most people are taking, and it leads to destruction. It leads to death. It leads to hell for all eternity. Where Jesus, as Jesus described it, there will be weeping and gnashing of teeth. We also read in the book of Job. Matter of fact, why don't we turn there, please, to Job chapter 8, verse 1. "There are the paths of unrighteousness, the godless. Such are the paths of all who forget God. The hope of the godless shall perish." Christian, could you do me a favor and underline that in your Bibles? Highlight that verse. You see, because there are many even here this morning, maybe perhaps listening by radio or watching via the internet, that even as Christians, we still are walking down these paths of unrighteousness. And notice how it said, "Such are the paths of all who forget God." You see, a lot of us will forget God all throughout our day. We forget God as we go to school. We forget God as we go to work. We forget God as we turn on the television. We forget God as we open a book. Or we forget God as we go to play video games or to go shopping or to play golf or do whatever it is that we're doing. A lot of men will come home from work You're tired. You've had a hard day. I understand that. So your first thing you want to do is relax. I need some time to chillax. I need to relax. Because we know your wife hasn't been doing nothing all day. Amen? They don't need to relax. Can I have an amen, guys? Come on. We may not say amen, but inside we're like, yeah, that's about how it is, bro. Because when we get home, what do? We head to the couch, we head to the workout place, we head to this place or that place, and we don't head to say, hey, am I bringing my children up? Am I bringing my wife up in the ways and admonitions of the Lord? What do? We forget about God. We forget about His righteous ways, His paths, and we just push them off to the side. You see, we need to remember that even Christians, we can forget about God, and that's usually when we go into sin. We forget that God is there. We forget what God has called us to. And notice, the hope of the godless shall perish. We need to be careful, because if we're doing that too often, it might show that we have no God at all in Jesus Christ. Be careful, beloved. Be careful, guys and gals out there, every young and old. Job 23, just flip over there with me. Job 24. Job 24:13. There are those who rebel against the light, who are not acquainted with its ways and do not stay in its paths. You see, there are those that take the easy way. Notice they rebel against the light. They're not acquainted with His ways. They do not stay in its paths. Proverbs 4:14 and 15 says, do not enter the path of the wicked and do not walk in the way of the evil. Avoid it. Do not go on it. Turn away from it and pass on. Can I say that that's what most of us should be doing when we're flipping through the channels on TV? Keep going. Don't stop. You know, when you're sick, you know, with me, I can't read. I have dyslexia, and when I'm sick, it's hard. And so, you know, you try to, you know, I'll turn on the television sometimes, and I usually go to the benign shows or what I, you know, building something, cooking something, some documentary of some sort, you know, but you have to be so careful these days. You know, you turn on a show on a regular network, and next thing you know, you hear the F word. And next thing you know, they're putting forth, you know, this agenda or that agenda. And to be honest, it doesn't take too much anymore to see, because they're getting, the veil is coming down. They don't really care anymore if you like it or not. But we need to be careful, guys and gals, what paths you go down. Do not walk in the way of evil, especially as Christians. You know, again, I'm going to talk about video games for a minute. I remember years ago, I used to love video games. I had to give away back in 91 or 92. I had to give away one of my video game consoles because I was so into it. I took it across the street and gave it to the kids across the street. And yet I've always enjoyed video games, but I was always careful too not to get into ones like, what is it? There was one, Grand Theft Auto. And let me, just an example, why didn't I like that game? Because it was killing people. It was killing police officers. You got extra points, by the way, for that. I don't like to play games where you're killing other people. Killing aliens, yeah, that's a little better, you know. They're just aliens, green slime balls or whatever. But here's my point. You don't think that they're trying to do something there when they're showing you how to kill other people, what to do, how to do it? You don't think that they're numbing us down a little bit to be able to kill other people or do different things? Is that a way of righteousness, or is that a way of evil? Be careful.
2: Yeah, but that's the game everybody's playing. Who cares? Well, that's the movie everybody's seeing. Who cares? Really, who cares? You mean you haven't seen that movie? You haven't seen this TV show? No, it didn't look very good to me, bro. It looked kind of ungodly.
3: Well, you know, it's not that ungodly,
1: as the other Christian tries to tell you. I remember years ago being told, my wife and I, oh, go see this movie. Okay, you know, by two people we respected and loved that were Christian. Oh, this is a great movie. We go in there, and halfway through it, they're on top of each other, half naked. Ah, let's get out of here. But this was recommended to us by some people we loved and respected. It was only PG-13. Remember, John Corson, he likes to call PG movies pretty gross. Pretty gross. Turn with me, please, to Romans chapter 3. Romans chapter 3. And by the way, if you find yourself on some of these paths this morning, don't feel condemned, but may you feel the conviction of the Holy Spirit of God and change and get off those paths. Don't numb your hearts, beloved. Do not numb your hearts. Romans 3, starting in verse 10. Again, as we go off, again, let me preface this with this. There's a lot of Christians that once we are born again of the Spirit, we believe that we can go off on whatever path we want and God is good with it. And that's not true. We think that whatever we think, that God's good with that. Or whatever we say, whatever we do, that's not true. You see, because look at verse 10. None is righteous, no, not one. Even though we have a new heart and we've been born again of the Spirit of God, we still have the old fleshly man, the old fleshly woman who wants to do unrighteousness. Notice in verse 11, no one understands, no one seeks for God. And again, this is talking about the world in general, but this is still our flesh as well that we contend with. Goes on in verse 12, all have turned aside. Together they have become worthless. No one does good, not even one. Their throat is an open grave. They use their tongues to deceive. Hey, by the way, this is describing your favorite television show right now. This is describing your favorite secular musician right now. Your favorite secular sports star or writer. Their throat is an open grave. They use their tongues to deceive. The venom of asps is under their lips. Their mouth is full of curses and bitterness. Their feet are swift to shed blood. In their paths, notice in verse 16, in their paths are ruin and misery. And the way of peace they have not known. Hey, that, you know, YouTube star that you like to follow that's not a Christian, in their paths are ruin and misery. And the way of peace they have not known. There is no fear of God before their eyes. These are the paths of the world, guys and gals. These are the paths that we are being tempted into every single day.
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5: Skies will become partly sunny today with highs around 80 and northwest wind at 5 to 10 miles an hour. Mostly clear to partly cloudy tonight, lows in the mid-50s. Sunny skies Monday and warmer, highs in the upper 80s. Clear and 60 Monday night, sunny and 90 Tuesday. I'm meteorologist Matthew Harding on KPDQ.
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2: 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Now as we continue in the final section of Chapter 5, we'll see how Peter opens this passage with a command. He calls on us to be sober and vigilant because our adversary, the devil, walks about like a roaring lion, seeking whom he may devour. It's a serious order with serious consequences if we don't obey. Not believing the devil is real gives him a real foothold in our lives. So today on day 3 of this message, Pastor Jack goes on to say that Satan is constantly looking for weaknesses. He watches, he listens, and often uses the most subtle things to trip us up. He wins with little doses of deception, fiery darts that slowly ruin our lives. Now with his message called The Second Biggest Problem in Your Life, Part 1, here's pastor and Bible teacher Jack Hibbs.
3: What was Satan's calling? What was his... Why did God create Lucifer in the first place? Worship leader. Isn't that wild? Can Satan sing? Oh, he can sing. Isn't that amazing? Can he play instruments? I told you guys a couple weeks ago, I think. I speak so much, I forget what I said where and when. But in Ezekiel 28 and Isaiah chapter 14, the Bible tells us that Satan in his creation, Lucifer is his original name, that in his side, there is some form of pipes, it says. And that his hands, when he puts his hands together, it makes the sound of timbrels or drums or cymbals. Did you know that? He's a walking, living, breathing instrument that is made to worship God. And he took that glorious position, the Bible says in Isaiah 14, and pride was found in his heart. And he said, I will be like God. I'm going to establish my throne. He became full of himself. The next thing we see under this is the danger. Listen, Satan's ability to blind you and I from reality is having you and I underestimate our enemy. It's one of the worst things you can do is go into a battle or a boxing match underestimating your enemy. I take this very seriously, by the way, in all kinds of ways. A little word of advice to all of us as believers. You want to be bold in life? And I want this for public record just in case. Are you listening? We're recording this, right? In your life, there are many things you should pay very much close attention to, but one of those things should be things like Solomon warned about, that it's the little foxes that spoil the grapes. Do you know what that meaning is? The vine dresser looks for the elephants running through to destroy everything. And Solomon said, don't worry about the elephant.

0: You're going to get ripped off by the little puppies. The little puppy fox, he's going to go right through the crack and he's going to eat all your grapes. He's so small you won't even see him. You need to be ready. And what I mean by that is this. When it comes to things that are absolutely within your power to have an excellent witness, though nobody may be watching, do it. Because the spirit world is watching. Listen, people, God is watching. And I mean specifically this. You want to be bold? Be clean privately in your life. You want to be bold? Have no skeletons in your closet. This church operates boldly. Don't think for a moment that the enemy doesn't case this place up one side and down the other. And the powers that be. You know, not everybody in Sacramento loves us. But when they look and when they search and they want to look at the books or they want to see the dealings of the church or they want to see if all of our T's have been crossed or our I's have been dotted. You know what the greatest thing that you can do? We take all of that requirements that's on the law and we give it to an outside secular organization. And they monitor our books and we pay them. Listen, we pay them to be harder on us than the IRS. Did you hear me? Why would you do that? Because we're a church. A church is under attack, always. A church is in the crosshairs, always. Are you with me? There's no room for error, not in this age. You understand that? Think of it. Expect the enemy to attack. Be ready. Always be ready. And with that, day-to-day living with boldness, strength, and confidence, because even, listen, if someone concocts a story, you don't have to defend it. You just let it, if somebody lies about your home or about your relationship or whoever you are, listen, do this. Are we walking right before God? Yep. Then listen, Lord, you hear, isn't this what David did? Lord, you hear their words, deal with them. Don't defend yourself. Pastor Chuck Smith taught us years ago, don't defend yourself. If you're in the right, don't defend yourself. He says, if you defend yourself, God will let you. Isn't that a great word? Let the Lord be your defense. Peter should have learned, he could have learned this early on to let the Lord be his defense. But, you know, God bless Peter. We love him because he paid a lot of stuff for us to learn from. Peter would take so often things into his own hands. Don't underestimate the enemy. He is coming after you. And the Bible says, because look at verse 8, because your adversary, the devil, walks about. Your adversary. This is why you need to be sober. This is why you need to make sure that your home is vigilant, because your adversary, the devil, walks about. The word adversary is that word that is specifically reserved for Satan. It means, listen, the word means your opposite or your opponent, your opposition. The adversary is the one who opposes you. He's the one that's against you. The word means to be one who stands to stop you where you stand. That word adversary, please write that down, because the one who stands against you to stop you where you stand is walking about. And the word walk about, watch this. I'm gonna do it for you. The word literally means that Satan goes like this and he does it continuously around your life. It gets more graphic. In a moment, we're gonna read that he roams about seeking whom he may devour. Watch my finger. He goes like this. Are you watching, people? He's going like this. He's at your house. He's out in front. He's by your mailbox. He's making his way up to your driveway. He goes like this. He looks. Listen, it's part of his description. It's what he does. You see that? He's constantly looking. He's got all the time in the world. He never sleeps. He's waiting for you to be a little bit sloppy in some area. And he's looking. And he comes over here, and then, can you imagine the glee of possibility on his face? Oh, yeah. She just met up with her old high school boyfriend. It's been 23 years. I can work with that. Oh, look, he has stumbled over here on this thing. He saw the money sign attached to that offer, and now he's I can push that a little bit, because I'm going to try to get him to just give up on going to church for a few weeks, because he's going to start investing his time in this thing. That's a good thing. That's a good move. I got that. Oh, how about this one? Oh man, guys, have the car ready for me to leave in a second when I say this one. Kids, formidable age, teaching them priorities and all that. Ah, fantastic. I know how to derail that. I'll just make sure that their sports efforts happen on Sundays. Do you know that for some of us who are old enough to watch the astronauts walk around on the moon yesterday, 50 years ago, do you know what? Did you know what you had to do on Saturdays in America? You had to buy gasoline Saturdays in America. You want to know why? Because everything was closed on Sunday. Did you know that? In America, everything shut down on Sunday. Not just Chick-fil-A. Everything closed on Sundays. Everything. I mean, it seems like Satan even took the day off. Why? There's a reverence. Not anymore. Nothing sacred anymore. There are no sacred places anymore. Oh, you know what? We got, wait, this and that church. Now, I'm going to get cards and letters and all kinds of responses saying, Pastor, you know, that really upset us today when you said this. And so just save your letter. Just you talk to God about it. Give it a week. Talk to God about it. And I'm just saying, we're sending a message. By the way, I'm guessing, I don't know, aren't there Christian sports things and that you can get involved in that would honor God? You say, that's so picky. That's my point. Satan uses the most subtle thing. He's a gradualist. You know that? He doesn't come up and say, hey, ho-ha, woo. He doesn't do the first two pictures. He comes along with a George Clooney face on.
1: 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And now, let's get back to today's message. Once again, here's Pastor Jack.
0: He came to Eve as a serpent. He could have come as a rhino. Think about it. He could have come as a giant elephant. Eve, if you don't do what I say, I'm going to stomp you. No, all he did something so much worse to cause or render gullible the human spirit is, Eve, don't you want to be really, really, really smart? Just go ahead and do this. Don't underestimate the enemy. John 14:30, Jesus said, I will no longer talk much with you, for the ruler of this world is coming. Do you hear the covert talking to Jesus saying, listen, we got to be wise. The wicked one is coming. We're going to be quiet. 2 Corinthians 4, verse 4, regarding Satan, for those whose minds the god of this age, the Bible calls him the god of this age, has blinded who do not believe. Did you know that if you do not believe that Jesus Christ is the Son of God and Savior of the world, it's because 2 Corinthians 4:4 is true in your life. Satan has blinded you to think that all this stuff's ridiculous and silly. Satan gives everything in little doses. Little dose. That's how he wins. In a group this size, there's a chance that you're flirting with something right now. You're just flirting with it. And you know it on the inside. You know, probably shouldn't go there. But it's only once, maybe three times most, and then I'll take care of that thing and be all done. Little doses. When you're given a little dose of things, you wind up being immune to its effect, but it will eventually kill. Little doses. I think I'm pretty much known to not hold anything back from you guys. I remember like it was yesterday. I am almost 62 years old, and yet I remember probably being around 9 or 10 years of age when there was a Sears catalog, and it had in the women's section, it showed bras and panties. And did you know when a little boy sees that? Listen up, parents. When a little boy sees something that you think is so silly, their minds are racing. Did you know that? Ask anyone. Notice, if something is bad going on over there on that side of the freeway, your kid can be watching something on their little tablet or reading a book or playing with another kid in the back seat of the car. Watch your mirror. It is one of the most obvious manifestations, I believe, of satanic power. Those kids are playing, they're slapping each other, they're having a great time, they're goofing off and all this stuff in the back of the car, and there's a lustful, nasty bulletin board off the stinking 60 freeway. Do you know what I'm talking about? And the kids will go like this. The boy will go like this. Like it yelled at him. Explain that to me. I don't know anything about being a woman. Never been one. Don't ever intend to be one. But I'm telling you what, right now, I can only talk for men. I can only talk for men. You can be walking along doing a math thing in your head, trying to figure out or balance your checkbook, if anybody does that anymore. And whatever you're doing, all of a sudden, listen, it's just like this, just like this. And guys, listen, I'm out here alone here. I'm out here all alone right now. You need to give an amen if you think this is true. You can be just like this, and then, all right, and then, oh, and then, boop. And there she is. How did that happen? It's a demonic attack. It's a fiery dart. And to discount that, you're being silly. And you're a sucker. The Bible says in the book of Proverbs, the man who doesn't have control of his desires, it says that when the woman of the evening came, it said that she looked at him with longing eyes. I don't know what that is. And he looks, the Bible says he looks, and the scriptures say that she says to him, I've prepared my room with tapestries from Egypt. Those were pornographic embroidery. It's not that the guy was I just love Egyptian cotton. That's not it. She's saying, you know what she's actually saying in the 21st century? In fact, she even says 3,000 years ago, she says, my husband's gone away on a long journey. He's taken a big bag of money. He won't be home for a long time. I have been looking for you, young man. I've been waiting for you. Come, let's take our fill of love. And the Bible says that she lures him into her home. And the Bible says that man is going on the path of death. And she destroys him. Subtlety. Mom and dad, wake up. Don't laugh it off. Don't brush it off. In a day and age like this, I hate to sound like a Nazi, but you know what? Your kids have your kids have iPhones or smart devices. If your kid has what's the music thing that plays? No. An iPod. If your kid has an iPod, did you know that they can receive pornographic images on their iPod? You need to know these things. The enemy gets in. On Friday night, many of you, we saw each other in the theater at the Harkins to see Lion King. What's it called? The Lion King debut. And knowing about our message on Sunday today, and forgive me for the names, Simba is obviously Simba, the little guy. And then Mustafa's the father. What's the name of the uncle? Oh, of course, Scar. Scar sets up Simba, lures him. Oh, come on, you want to see something cool? I'll show you something. G- gets him in a situation where he ought not to go. His dad told him, don't go over there. But Scar, he wants the throne. Sound familiar? Simba's an heir to the throne. If Simba lives, Scar can never have the throne. So what's Scar's plan? Take out Simba, but make it look like somebody else did it. Or maybe Simba could even do it himself, to himself. So he lures him into a very dangerous situation. And almost like demons, Scar has the hyenas create a stampede of the water buffalo or the wildebeest, and they began rushing down through the canyon, and Mustafa comes to rescue his son, the heir to the throne. And I'm not revealing anything new to you. It's the same old story that you've read about in books. Scar gets the king killed, and he sets out to kill Simba, the heir to the throne. But he starts the entire process by telling Simba a lie. And then once the king is dead, Scar turns right then and there and says, oh, Simba, look what you've done. How could you have done this? You see? Some of you today have listened to the voice of Satan and you followed him. You're a child of God. And the moment he got you to cross the line, the very one who told you it was going to be okay, in that seductive voice, turns right around and says, oh, what have you done? God will never have you back. You've sinned. How could you? And my dear friends, the Bible says there is therefore now no condemnation to those who are in Christ Jesus. Yeah. Believer, you need to remember the enemy's out to get you and he's a liar. Yes. And though you may have strayed, the Lord wants you back. No, Jesus said, I am the way, the truth, and the life. And Jesus said, I've come to set the captives free. And so this week, church, I commission you to be on guard, to be ready. Watch out for the subtleties. Watch out for the enemy to be in the scene that you least expect. The old saying goes, the devil is in the details. Father, we thank you for your word that is a light and a lamp to our feet and to the path. Hallelujah, Lord, hallelujah. Your word says, greater is he that is in us than he that is in the world. Hallelujah, Lord. Your word says that the devil, Satan, is judged. Praise you, Lord God Almighty, that we have been sealed by the blood of the Lamb, that the Holy Spirit dwells inside the true believer. And Lord, we only know one voice, and that is the voice of our shepherd. We praise you. Lord, may we walk today in the power of your Holy Spirit, discerning, wise, filled, Lord, with your knowledge, and serious about the things of God. And in all of that seriousness, perhaps the crowning glory of our spiritual sobriety and our watchfulness, that the joy of the Lord would be our strength. For we ask this in Jesus' name, and all God's people said, amen.
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5: 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Coming up in just a moment, we have WordWise with Pastor Rich Blum of Bethel Community Church. 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
8: When Abraham Lincoln was elected president in 1860, America stood on the edge of collapse. Over the next 4 years, the Civil War claimed more than 700,000 lives and tested whether our republic could endure. As the war drew to a close, Lincoln looked beyond victory. He looked toward healing. In his second inaugural address, he challenged the nation, "Let us strive on to bind up the nation's wounds, to achieve and cherish a just and lasting peace." Lincoln understood that preserving the greatest experiment in self-government required more than winning a war. It required the character to restore what had been broken. More than 160 years later, America still faces division. The question is not whether we'll disagree. The question is whether we still have the wisdom and the character to heal together.
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2: Have you ever had an encounter with someone that radically changed your life? Have you ever had an encounter with someone that eventually was going to change your life in a significant way? When I was in college, I met a man at the University of Northern Colorado who would permanently change the direction of my life. Now, I didn't think much of it when I ran into John Mark Perdue at the University Center. Many people had tables at the University Center promoting their groups and activities as the new year was starting, and it was kind of jammed with people that were promoting one thing or another, and he was promoting a campus ministry. He invited me to his campus ministry. I had a good conversation with him. I said I would go, but I did not for over a year. Yet the encounter impressed me. I could tell that he was sincere. I enjoyed the conversation. I thought I could really benefit from this individual. And I'd see him from time to time on campus, and he'd invite me to come again and again. And every time something touched me inside saying, pay attention, pay attention. Well, it did leave an impression that later bore fruit. As I got involved in ministry, was discipled by him, and he did change my life, completely altered my life. It's probably one specific reason why I'm up here today and standing before you today was that interaction that was life-altering. Well, in our passage today, we see someone have a life-altering encounter, one that really we all need to have. And I would invite you to turn with me to John chapter 3, starting in verse 1. Now, this initial interaction between Nicodemus and Jesus and Nicodemus's later response reveals that Nicodemus was sincerely seeking truth. His encounter with Jesus made an impact. As a matter of fact, we see that later in the book of John. In John chapter 7, verse 50 to 51, Nicodemus is defending Jesus in a discussion before the Jewish leaders, which would have taken a lot of guts to do so. It says, Nicodemus, who had gone to Jesus earlier, the passage we'll be looking at today in John 3, and who was one of their own number, he was a member of the Sanhedrin, asked, does our law condemn a man without first hearing him to find out what he has been doing? So he's coming to Jesus' aid and defense because that first initial impression had such an impact upon him. And then later in John 19, verse 38 to 40, after Jesus dies on the cross, it says later, Joseph of Arimathea asked Pilate for the body of Jesus. Now, Joseph was a disciple of Jesus, but secretly because he feared the Jewish leaders. With Pilate's permission, he came and took the body away. He was accompanied by Nicodemus, the man who earlier had visited Jesus at night. And so this impression had stuck with Nicodemus through his life. Nicodemus brought a mixture of myrrh and aloes, about 75 pounds, which I understand would be very expensive. Taking the body, the two of them wrapped it with the spices in strips of linen. This was in accordance with Jewish burial customs. Now, non-biblical sources tell us Nicodemus was baptized and suffered as a follower of Jesus. Today we see the initial encounter that was to change his life forever, and I mean forever, for an eternity. Now there's two main points that we're looking at today. First, we're looking at the reason for the encounter, and then we're looking at the result of the encounter. The reason for the encounter, the result of the encounter, it was important to Nicodemus, and it's important to us as well. So the reason for the encounter was to seek truth. He goes to Jesus seeking truth. Well, Jesus is the way, the truth, and the life, and so he's going to a very good, reputable source in order to find truth. In John chapter 3, verse 1 to 2, it says, now there was a Pharisee, a man named Nicodemus, who was a member of the Jewish ruling council. He came to Jesus at night and said, Rabbi, we know that you're a teacher who has come from God, for no one could perform the signs you're doing if God were not with him. So who is Nicodemus? Well, he's a Pharisee. It's one thing it tells us. And not only was he a Pharisee, he was a member of the Jewish ruling class, or the Sanhedrin. And this was a group of 70 elite persons, and minus the high priest, that consisted of priests and scribes and leaders from influential families that were controlled by Rome. It's not something you're going to find the Sanhedrin in Scripture as far as something God did, like in the Old Testament, said, you shall have a Sanhedrin. This is a Roman group that they put together really in order to control the Jews. And so this group had power. They were the ruling court in both civil and religious matters. So Nicodemus was a part of that group, the same group that ultimately would be getting people to yell crucify at Jesus' crucifixion. Nicodemus was also a sincere seeker. He approached Jesus at night, probably because he is a fear of the disapproval of the rest of his group. But it's interesting that he came to him at night. It shows his sincerity. Sometimes people came to Jesus and said things that Nicodemus is going to say that like butter him up or try to trap him in some way. But in this case, it's very sincere. He's coming to Jesus at night. He's seeking truth. He wants to know who Jesus is. He wants to discover who Jesus is. He's seen the things that he's doing, and it has left an impression upon him. But he feared the other Jewish leaders, just as Joseph of Arimathea had done. As a matter of fact, in John chapter 19, verse 38 again, it says, now Joseph was a disciple of Jesus, but secretly, because he feared the Jewish leaders. Well, Nicodemus is interested. He's seeking truth. He's searching. He wants to know more about Jesus, but he's got to worry about his cohorts, the other 69 in that group. Now, Nicodemus' tone throughout his conversation with Jesus was respectful. He called Jesus rabbi and a teacher who has come from God, which is really high praise from somebody in the Sanhedrin. And Nicodemus was also a critical thinker. He was looking at what's taking place. He's looking at the miracles and the things that Jesus is doing, and he's taking note of that. He observed that Jesus could not do the miracles he was doing without God being with him. And he mentions that in our passage, and it's something that he noticed that other people, for some reason, should have taken note of, but were not noting. Matter of fact, Jesus called him out on this at one point. In John chapter 10, verse 37 to 38, Jesus told religious leaders, do not believe me unless I do the works of my Father. But if I do them, even though you do not believe me, believe the works, that you may know and understand the Father is in me and I in the Father. Well, Nicodemus was already at that point where he's looking at the works of Jesus. He's identifying this is a work of God. What he is doing is a work of God. The other religious leaders were not noting that, but Nicodemus was. Finally, Nicodemus was a sinner who needed a Savior. Jesus' conversation was going to point not to Nicodemus' great credentials, but rather to his great need. But Nicodemus is seeking truth. He's seeking Jesus, and he realized God was with Jesus. He recognized the work of God when he saw it. And I think this is instructive to us today. Do we realize the work of God when we see it? Are we seeking truth? Are we God seekers? Do you notice the handiwork of God? Do you pay attention to what he is doing? God's work is seen in general revelation through creation and in special revelation through his word. In general revelation, as we look at his creation, his miracles really are everywhere. His fingerprints are pretty much on everything he has created. In Psalm 19:1, it even says, the heavens declare the glory of God, the skies proclaim the work of his hand. So you look up at the universe, and you see the vast array of stars, and you see the beauty and the majesty, and you see that everything is fine-tuned when you look at that, and how just the specific design is so clear of intelligent design that is there. The heavens are declaring the glory of God, and people who are scientists can actually look up and see the handiwork of God in something that is orderly and not chaotic, something that is unusual, something that should catch their attention and they should take note of. And whether you look up or whether you look inward, like at the cell and the complexity of the cell and the intelligent design in the cell, the general revelation, the creation of God is proclaiming who he is. Are we paying attention to that? I mean, in the world, they tell you everything's like, what? It's like evolve, right? There's this process. Things have always been here. No. What we know is that there was a time when everything was created. There was a time when, there was a time before this. You want to blow your mind? It always blows my mind. Can you think of a time before time existed? That's just one of those things that kind of get to me. But we know, from science observation that time came to point. There's a time when everything was happened. Everything came to be. We call that creation. And he's saying, just open your eyes, look at what I've created. The signature of the artist is on the artwork. In Romans chapter 1, verse 18 to 20, it says, the wrath of God is being revealed from heaven against all the godlessness and wickedness of people who suppress the truth by their wickedness, since what may be known about God is plain to them because God has made it plain to them. For since the creation of the world, God's invisible qualities, his eternal power and divine nature, have been clearly seen. It's not hidden. It's clearly seen, being understood from what has been made, so that people are without excuse. It's really clear when you look at his creation that there is a creator. Well, Jesus' miracles went unrecognized by the ruling class, with the exception of Nicodemus. He noticed God's work when he saw it. He was able to look at it and identify it with the prophecies, the Old Testament, whatever is going in his head, but he was able to say, that is God's work. You couldn't be doing what you're doing unless God is with you. And he identified God's work for what it is. Do we? God also reveals himself through special revelation, through scripture that he's given to us. 2 Timothy 3:16 to 17 says, all scripture is inspired by God and is profitable for teaching, for reproof, for correction, for training in righteousness, so that the man of God may be adequate, equipped for every good work. The amount of manuscript evidence we have is very impressive. We have over 24,000 different manuscript evidences, and that's growing all the time. We have them in the Greek, we have them but in different languages, and they're all internally consistent. And what we see is, even though it's 66 books written in three different continents and 40 different authors over 1,500 years, it's one mind. And we can look at literary criticism and see the internal evidence that suggests with very clearly that we can trust this as absolutely being the truth of God's word. We have archaeology that backs up the truth of God's word. We have prophecy that backs up the truth of God's word. We can know beyond any reasonable doubt that what we have in God's word is truth. So let's take note of that and realize what it is. And let's make sure we know it. You know, he's given us this special revelation of his word right here. You know, in 50-some countries, you can't even handle God's word. It's not allowed in the country. Why do you think that is? There is a spiritual battle going in place where the enemy does not want you to know this. And what's really sad is we live in a culture where the word is so available. I mean, I have an online app that, you know, you can look at, and there's 80-some different translations, versions right there. And it's so handy, and we have all sorts of helps and everything else, yet most people don't read the word. We don't read the word of God. We tend not to. Well, we're busy. I mean, Apple Plus has got a new TV program that's going to take all this time of mine, because I've got to binge watch that, right? But I don't have time to look at God's word. And we just started a reading where if you can read through God's word, if you look at this, 15 minutes a day on the average is what it takes to get through his word in a year. And some people say, I don't have time for that. I'm not going to do that. And it's okay. Well, you take 5 minutes a day and you can read through his word in 3 years. Just get into his word. Maybe you can't do that. Maybe you need to do five days, 5 minutes a day, and that's all you need to do. But you need a little bit of truth, because you're being bombarded with a worldview that is not biblical. It is secular. We're being bombarded with that. You know, rarely a week or two goes by where someone isn't talking to me, either in their church or in the community, someone I know, and they'll start talking about some sermon they heard from some pastor. And I have to bite my tongue really hard, because it was so great he said this. And it's not biblical. It's not from a biblical worldview. And I'm thinking, you know, if you're in this more, you'd identify that as being wrong. And you could check that person. You could check me. I mean, I want to speak biblical truth, but how do you know if I'm speaking biblical truth? You know, because if you're looking at, he gave you what you need. And so we need to make sure that we're familiar with his word to check people who are speaking and things that we hear and things we hear from the culture, so we have a biblical worldview. It's critically important that we do that, especially today. When we see truth, we need to recognize the truth for what it is, just like Nicodemus did. We want to be truth seekers, seeking Jesus. He's seeking Jesus. He's seeking truth. He's looking at the word. He's looking at him. He's saying, what you're doing could not be done if it weren't for God being with you. And he was able to identify the work of God. We need to make sure that we can identify the work of God as well. We can see it in general revelation. He's given us his word. We need to be familiar with it and handle it well, because there is no excuse. I mean, if we're going to be really honest, the reason we don't know God's word as we should is because we're lazy. And we're being entertained to death in a consumer culture. I'm going to binge watch that TV program, Pastor. I didn't have time to open my Bible this week. I was too busy. And if I asked you, how much time did you watch that football games, or how much time did you spend watching that program, you would have a hard time responding. And I understand that, because I have the same problems that you do. But we need to get into his word and know his word and be truth seekers.
3: 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Thank you for listening to WordWise. 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I hope you enjoy the rest of the message.
2: So that's the reason for the encounter for Nicodemus. He's going to Jesus to seek truth, which also leads to the result of the encounter. What is the result of this encounter? Well, the result was understanding his need for spiritual birth. We see that in verses 3 to 15. As Jesus often does, he goes straight to Nicodemus's need and ours. He goes straight to the heart of the matter. We see that in verse 3. In John 3, verse 3, it says, Jesus replied, "Very truly I tell you," or "truly, truly I tell you," there's amen, amen is there. "No one can see the kingdom of God unless they are born again." And here he is speaking to a leader in Israel saying, you need to be born again. Now, whatever Nicodemus's planned interview questions might have been, Jesus skips formalities, as he often does, and addresses the need for Nicodemus and really for all of us. And Jesus begins with truth. Amen, amen. Truly, truly, I say to you, the author of truth, the one who is truth, starts by saying, truly, truly, I say to you. What is the truth that Nicodemus needs to know? What is Nicodemus's need? What's my need? What's your need? To be born again. To be born of the Spirit. In John 1, 12 to 13, John earlier had written, "Yet to all who did receive him," Jesus, "to those who believed in his name, he gave the right to become children of God. Children who are not of natural descent, nor of human decision or of a husband's will, but born of God." Jesus is saying, Nicodemus, your impressive credentials are garbage. They will not save you. Your good works are not good enough. And your diplomas mean nothing if you're not born again. Now, I have an ordination. Some of you would be surprised to know that actually I'm ordained. The Free Church of America ordained me, and this was August 6th of the year 2000. It was a long process for me, and this, you had to be licensed first. It's like a several-year process. And whenever I get this out, I have to find it first. I told Gene a couple weeks ago, hey, I'm going to need this for a message I'm doing right now. Do you know where that is? I haven't seen it forever, you know, and so she digs through and she finds it because I can't find anything. She'll probably say it was like right where you open a drawer every other day or something. But anyways, she found it. I don't have it up on my wall, and that's intentional. Now, it's nothing wrong with having it up on the wall. But what this represents to me is a bunch of guys got together, and they had me write a paper, and then they evaluated the paper. And then we got together, and they grilled me, right? That's what we call the ordination process. And they asked me these questions, and I had to respond to the questions. And they thought I answered the questions good enough. So a bunch of guys got together and say, we think Rich is okay. And we're going to give him this piece of paper because we think Rich is okay. And that's great. I'm glad they think I'm okay. But the picture I have up on my wall is very intentional. I don't really pay much attention to the ordination. This is just a picture. I don't usually like pictures of Jesus. I'm just going to say that. But this means something to me. And there's a guy there. You might say he could be a pastor. And he's simply looking at Jesus and listening to Jesus and paying attention to Jesus in a relationship with Jesus. And there's a verse there. It says Psalm 73, 24, "Thou shalt guide me with thy counsel and afterward receive me to glory." And the reason I have this up on the wall is because when things get crazy and I get the phone calls I don't want to get or whatever it might be, the bad news is coming, I need to turn and go to Jesus. My ordination is going to help me a whole bunch in some of those situations. All right, so this, my ordination, really doesn't mean anything if my relationship with Jesus is not what it should be. And this is exactly what he's trying to get across to Nicodemus. It's like Jesus is saying, Nicodemus, your learning, your status, your works, your reputation, it's not going to help you. You need to be born of God. And he's basically saying, so does everybody. Now, Nicodemus is a teacher of Israel, but he needs to be taught by the teacher of Israel. And this is personal. He needs to be born again. Here he is. He's a Pharisee. He's a teacher of Israel. You can only imagine the ego he would have had in the situation that he was in. And Jesus is saying, garbage. You need to humble yourself and you need to be born again. And that is the message that he has for Nicodemus. In John chapter 3, verse 4 to 5, it says, how can someone be born when they are old? Nicodemus asked. He does not get what Jesus, right over him, does not get what he's saying. Surely they cannot enter a second time into their mother's womb to be born, which is just, of course, nonsense. You ladies would probably be terrified, right? Jesus answered, thankfully he didn't say yes, that would need to happen. Jesus answered, very truly I tell you, again, truly, truly I tell you, no one can enter the kingdom of God unless they are born of water and spirit. He's saying you have to be born again. Now Nicodemus did not understand the significance of spiritual birth, and Jesus said that he'd be born of water and the spirit. Now this is debated. The water here could be referring to the water of physical birth compared to spiritual birth. You've been born of water, right? Like the water breaks, you go through the whole process. And that's what we're talking about. That's physical birth. And some people say what he's saying here is, okay, just like you're born of water, you need to be born of the Spirit. And it could be. Another possibility, which I think because of the context of the passage is likely, is the water could be referring to water baptism as a sign of spiritual birth. And throughout the book of John, early on, chapter 1, 2 and 3, this idea of baptism is very important, and it talks about it quite a bit, and it was a baptism of repentance, but the whole idea is Jesus is coming, and that one, when he comes, he will baptize with the Holy Spirit. That is spiritual birth, that is new life, and that is what you need. In John chapter 1, verse 32 to 33, in the larger context, we have John the Baptist at Jesus' baptism. It says, then John, being John the Baptist, gave this testimony. I saw the Spirit come down from heaven as a dove and remain on him. And I myself did not know him, but the one who sent me to baptize with water told me, the man on whom you see the Spirit come down and remain is the one who will baptize with the Holy Spirit. Yeah, okay, people are being baptized with water for repentance. Great, you need to repent, but what you really need is spiritual birth. What you really need is Jesus and what he provides. You need to be born again. Either way, water by itself is insignificant. The baptism must be accompanied by the cleansing, transforming, and regenerative work of the Holy Spirit. You are not born of a human work. You are born due to God's work. That we must be born again is Jesus' point. We must be born of God. In Titus chapter 3, verse 4 to 7, it says, but when the kindness and love of God our Savior appeared, he saved us, not because of righteous things we had done, not our works, but because of his mercy. He saved us through the washing of rebirth and renewal by the Holy Spirit, whom he poured out on us generously through Jesus Christ our Savior, so that, having been justified by his grace, we might become heirs, having the hope of eternal life. You need to be born again, is what he's saying. In verses 6 to 8, we see Jesus clarify the difference between natural birth and spiritual birth. In verse 6 to 8, he says, flesh gives birth to flesh, but the spirit gives birth to spirit. Two different births. You should not be surprised by my saying, you must be born again. The wind blows wherever it pleases. You hear its sound, but you cannot tell where it comes from or where it is going. So it is with everyone born of the Spirit. So flesh gives birth to flesh. My biological father gave me physical life. Spirit gives birth to spirit. My heavenly father gives me spiritual life, eternal life, meaningful life, abundant life, true life. Now in verse 7 here, the you, for you have to be born again here, is plural, okay? It's not just for Nicodemus. It's for everyone. We all have to be born of God. If you've not been born of God, then you're spiritually dead. One night, Canon Hay Aitken preached to a large audience in Bristol, England, on the text, you must be born again. In the audience was a brilliant young man named Horatio Bottomley. He listened intently. He heard the preacher give an invitation, calling him to come forward to receive Christ. And he felt that push. He felt that urge. He believed it was truth. And he felt that conviction, but he did not go. He said, no, I will be in charge of my own life. He made a fortune and a name for himself as the champion of the people's rights. He was a lawyer. He exposed swindlers and prosecuted criminals with great energy and enthusiasm. When Bottomley was 63 years of age, this one who had exposed the crimes of others himself was convicted of a crime and sentenced to 7 years in prison. While he was there, another man visited him and asked if he could pray with him. Bottomley consented and said that would be fine. And in the course of the conversation, this other man told his story. He said, many years ago, I was in Bristol and I heard a preacher, Canon Hay Aitken, preach on the text, you must be born again. I was so deeply moved that I committed to my life to Christ. And ever since then, Christ has been my all in all. Bottomley was silent for some time. And then he said, I too was there that night. I too heard that searching message. I too was deeply moved. I knew my need of Christ, but I rejected him. And then he said remorsefully, a life without God is a wasted life. Are you trying to live your life without God? Are you a holdout? Are you resisting complete surrender and wasting your time? Are you a follower of Jesus, but still too often trying to live your life on your own rather than submitting to the lordship of Christ Jesus? Stop wasting your time and surrender. In verse 8 of our passage, the Greek word for spirit is pneuma. Like the Hebrew word ruah for spirit, it can mean spirit or wind. And Jesus' point in our passage is that although the wind is invisible and mysterious, we can still know the truth of wind as we experience the wind. Well, likewise, the Holy Spirit is beyond our earthly knowledge, but can be known as we enter into relationship with God through faith in Christ, through being born of the Spirit, by being born again. In Ephesians 1:13-14, it says, "And you also were included in Christ when you heard the message of truth, the gospel of your salvation. When you believed, you were marked in him with a seal, the promised Holy Spirit, who is a deposit guaranteeing our inheritance until the redemption of those who are God's possession to the praise of his glory."
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4: Skies will become partly sunny today with highs around 80 and northwest wind at 5 to 10 miles an hour. Mostly clear to partly cloudy tonight, lows in the mid-50s. Sunny skies Monday and warmer, highs in the upper 80s. Clear and 60 Monday night, sunny and 90 Tuesday. I'm meteorologist Matthew Harding on KPDQ.
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7: When Abraham Lincoln was elected president in 1860, America stood on the edge of collapse. Over the next 4 years, the Civil War claimed more than 700,000 lives and tested whether our republic could endure. As the war drew to a close, Lincoln looked beyond victory. He looked toward healing. In his second inaugural address, he challenged the nation, "Let us strive on to bind up the nation's wounds, to achieve and cherish a just and lasting peace." Lincoln understood that preserving the greatest experiment in self-government required more than winning a war. It required the character to restore what had been broken. More than 160 years later, America still faces division. The question is not whether we'll disagree. The question is whether we still have the wisdom and the character to heal together.
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0: It's about 10:30 here on your Sunday morning. 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
1: Well, God isn't through with his vineyard, if you will. God isn't through with his olive grove. God is not through with Israel. God is a God of forgiveness, and that's what I want you to get. God is going to forgive Israel, and God is going to cleanse Israel, and God is going to restore Israel to the place of blessing.
2: Welcome to Grace to You Weekend with the Bible teaching of John MacArthur. I'm your host, Phil Johnson. A great preacher once said, "There is as much joy in the heart of God when he forgives as there is in the heart of the sinner when he is forgiven." Now, is that how you see God? Do you see God as a father who is willing, even eager, to forgive his children? Or do you assume God is a stern judge who might forgive, but only reluctantly? Consider that today as John MacArthur shows you a picture of God's character from an Old Testament prophecy about the future of Israel. Today's lesson is part of John's current study titled The Return and Reign of Jesus Christ. But before the lesson, I have a letter here from a listener who wanted to let us know how God is using Grace to You in her life. Here's what Wendy told us. She writes, "I grew up in a Christian family, and I always thought I was a Christian, but I didn't understand the Bible, and I created my own version of God that I felt comfortable with. At the age of 21, I read a book that convinced me that the Bible is actually God's Word and not influenced by men. For the first time, I realized I had it all wrong, and I started to read the Bible. But who could help me understand what I was reading? About a year later, I stumbled upon John MacArthur's sermons on YouTube, and I was hooked. John taught me how to study the Bible and how to apply it to my daily life. I still read my MacArthur Study Bible daily. Little did I know that God was preparing me for a much more difficult time in my life. Due to several chronic illnesses, I currently live in pain every day, and I'm almost homebound at the age of 26. But I'm also really thankful that I have faith that gives me hope no matter my circumstances. And my faith is based on unshakable truth, thanks to John MacArthur's teachings." She signs it, Wendy. Well, Wendy, we're grateful for how God has worked through Grace to You to strengthen you in these very difficult circumstances. Thank you for sharing your story. And friend, this kind of life-transforming ministry is made possible because of the support of listeners like you. To help put sound biblical teaching in the hands of people like Wendy around the world, consider partnering with us. I'll give you more details on how to do that before we end today. But right now, let's get to the lesson. To continue his study called The Return and Reign of Jesus Christ, here is John MacArthur.
1: God has in mind a wonderful day coming for Israel. Zechariah calls it the cleansing of Israel. In chapter 13 and verse 1, he says, "In that day there shall be a fountain opened to the house of David and to the inhabitants of Jerusalem for sin and for uncleanness." Zechariah predicts a day when Israel is going to be cleansed of sin and uncleanness. This is God's plan for his people Israel. Now, I want to back up from that future day to the past a little bit, and I'd like to have you look with me to the fifth chapter of Isaiah. Isaiah chapter 5, the great prophecy of the man of God, Isaiah. Now, here, the Lord is referring to the people Israel under the terminology of a vineyard. Verse 1, "Now will I sing to my well-beloved a song of my beloved touching his vineyard. My well-beloved, who is God, has a vineyard, who is Israel, in a very fertile hill," which obviously, or fruitful hill, which obviously would have reference to Canaan. God is the well-beloved who has a vineyard in a very fruitful hill. And he dug it, and he gathered out the stones, and he planted it with the choicest vine, and he built a tower in the midst of it, and also made a wine press in it, and he looked for it to bring forth grapes. And it brought forth wild grapes. God had a design for his people. He made the place for them. He cleaned it out. He prepared it. He planted them, the object of his love. And he waited for them to produce the grapes that he desired. And instead, they were wild grapes, foreign to his plan. Foreign, as it were, to the seeds he planted. Verse 3 says, "And now, O inhabitants of Jerusalem and men of Judah, judge, I pray you, between me and my vineyard. When the vineyard brought forth wild grapes, the vineyard became the object of judgment, and God is about to move on his own vineyard. What could have been done more to my vineyard that I have not done in it? Why, when I looked for it to bring forth grapes, brought it forth wild grapes. And now I will tell you what I will do to my vineyard. I will take away its hedge, that is its protection. It shall be eaten up. I'll break down its wall, and it shall be trampled down. And I will lay it waste. It shall not be pruned nor digged, but there shall come up briars and thorns. I will also command the clouds that they rain no rain upon it. For the vineyard of the Lord of hosts is the house of Israel, and the men of Judah his pleasant plant. And he looked for justice, but behold, oppression. He looked for righteousness, but behold, a cry." Now God says, I made a vineyard, and I planted it, and I expected it to respond to that in a way that it was reasonable to respond, and instead it rebelled, and it brought forth wild grapes, and thus I will judge it. I will tear down its hedge and its wall, and its protection is gone. I will lay it waste. It will neither be pruned nor digged. It won't be cared for. Briars and thorns will come up. The clouds will no longer rain upon it. God is here speaking of judgment upon Israel. And the reason God is judging Israel is because of Israel's unbelief and Israel's rebellion. You say, well, in Isaiah chapter 5, God really was upset with his vineyard, and he just said, that's it. And he laid it waste. That's right. Doesn't this indicate to us that God is really finished? That God, as far as Israel is concerned, as a vineyard, is done with them? Look at Romans chapter 11. In Romans chapter 11, he is saying the church is like a grafted in branch in a wild olive tree, from a wild olive tree. But in verse 24, he says to the Gentile church, "For if thou wert cut out of the olive tree which is wild by nature and grafted contrary to nature into a good olive tree," in other words, the church was literally grafted in to the place of blessing, the covenant place, place of salvation, "how much more shall these who are the natural branches," and who would that be? Israel, "be grafted into their own olive tree." The time is coming when God's going to put that natural branch right back in. God's going to replant that vineyard. God's going to restore that vineyard. And verse 26 says, "So all Israel shall be saved." Well, God isn't through with his vineyard, if you will. God isn't through with his olive grove. God is not through with Israel. God is a God of forgiveness, and that's what I want you to get. Even though Isaiah was so firm about God's attitude, and even though Jesus was so firm about it, God is a God of forgiveness, and God is going to forgive Israel, and God is going to cleanse Israel, and God is going to restore Israel to the place of blessing. One of the great preachers in American history was a man by the name of Henry Ward Beecher. Henry Ward Beecher characterized God's forgiveness with these words. Let me read them to you. "Let me go and saw off a branch from one of the trees that is now budding in my garden, and all summer long there will be an ugly scar where the gash has been made. But by next autumn it will be perfectly covered over by the growth. And by the following autumn it will be hidden out of sight. And in 4 or 5 years there will be but a slight scar to show where it has been. And in 10 or 20 years you would never suspect that there had been an amputation at all. Now trees know how to overgrow their injuries and hide them, and love does not wait so long as trees do. It knows how to throw out all divine and beneficent juices, as it were, and hide from sight the wrongs done. And God says he forgives in the same way. He will never again make mention, as he declares in Ezekiel, to his people of their sins. He will never taunt them with them." End quote. God, in the wonderful love and grace that he sheds on Israel, will overgrow the scars. And when God restores Israel, it will be as if God never, ever broke the branch off, as if God never laid waste to the vineyard. No wonder the prophet Micah, in the 7th chapter and the 18th verse, said this: Who is a God like unto thee, who pardoneth iniquity and passeth by the transgression of the remnant of his heritage? He retaineth not his anger forever, because he delighteth in mercy. He will turn again. He will have compassion on us. He will subdue our iniquities, and thou wilt cast all their sins into the depths of the sea. No wonder Micah said, Who is a pardoning God like unto thee? All that Israel did in the past to the prophets, as Isaiah stated it, all that they did to God's laws and commandments, all that they did in the life of Jesus Christ to the very Son, is going to be forgiven, because God is a God of forgiveness, a God who wipes out scars. That's the nature of God's grace. You know, the whole Old Testament talks about God's forgiveness again and again. The whole sacrificial system is predicated on a forgiving God. In Psalm, I think it's 103:12. I could be wrong. Let me see. Yes. As far as the east is from the west, so far has he removed our transgressions from us. I love this. As a father pitieth his children, so the Lord pitieth them that fear him, for he knows our frame. He remembers that we are dust. And you can't expect a whole lot out of dust. You gotta give a little. So God is a God of forgiveness. In Jeremiah, the wonderful chapter of the New Covenant is 31. And in Jeremiah 31:34, it says, And know the Lord, for they shall all know me, from the least of them to the greatest, saith the Lord, for I will forgive their iniquity, then this great statement, and I will remember their sin no more. God forgets, he removes it as far as the east is from the west. In Acts chapter 3, verse 19, Peter says, Repent therefore, and I love this, and be converted, that your sins may be, what? Blotted out. Blotted out. Totally removed. So God is a God of forgiveness. God forgets. He blots out. He throws in the depth of the sea. He removes as far as the east is from the west. And it doesn't really matter what Israel has done in the past. Doesn't really matter even what they did in the time of Jesus Christ. Ultimately, and I say it doesn't matter, I don't mean that in a total sense. I mean it doesn't affect his nature. It lays nothing to bear on his nature that would change him. And no matter what they have done, he is still a God of forgiveness. And he will come to them in forgiveness. And that is the message of Zechariah chapter 13. God is a God of forgiveness. And that forgiveness is promised in the 13th chapter. That cleansing is promised to Israel. Now, as we come to the 13th chapter, Zechariah, by the inspiration of the Holy Spirit, outlines for us the elements of this cleansing. There are six. But Israel is going to be cleansed, and there are six elements to this cleansing. There are six elements, and we'll see them as we go. Let's just begin with the first one. First of all, Israel will be cleansed from the defilement of sin. From the defilement of sin. Verse 1. In that day means the day of the Lord, and it also means the day when Israel repents. There will be a fountain opened to the house of David and the inhabitants of Jerusalem. Now, those two terms are used to show the totality of this cleansing. The house of David speaks of the royalty, and the inhabitants of Jerusalem speak of the laity, as it were. So common person and royal person alike will enter into this cleansing. And this fountain will be open to them for sin and for uncleanness. In other words, this cleansing will be a cleansing from the defilement of sin. Frankly, this is the supreme need of the Jew. And I would add, it is the supreme need of the Gentile to be cleansed from defilement. The Bible says that every man is a sinner, that all have sinned and fallen short of the glory of God, that no one escapes. There is none righteous, no, not one, said the Apostle Paul. We are sinners, and cleansing and regeneration is needed. particularly in relation to Israel. Zechariah is speaking here. Israel has been defiled for many reasons. Number one, because of historic disobedience to the law of God. Number two, because of an outright wholesale rejection of Jesus Christ as the Messiah. These things have brought about the defilement of the people of Israel. And they are guilty. And they are kept from salvation by these rejections and by continual hardness of heart and continual unbelief. In Romans 10:3, the Apostle Paul says, "For they, being ignorant of the righteousness of God, go about to establish their own righteousness." They are self-righteous. They are trying to establish their own righteousness, Paul says, and have not submitted to the righteousness of God. They have authored a system of works rather than the system of faith and grace that God authored. And in this state of rejection, unbelief, hardness of heart, Israel is guilty before God of sin. And of course, the greatest sin of all is to reject Christ, and they have done that. But what happens in that day is wonderful. Look at it. In that day, a fountain, makor in Hebrew, it means, it comes from a root verb which means to dig out. It could be a well or a spring or a fountain. And that's just what it means, a gushing fountain. Jeremiah 2:13 and Jeremiah 17:13 use the very same Hebrew word, and they talk about the fountain of living waters, gushing out. That's the idea. Psalm 36:9 uses it and says, "For with thee is the fountain of life." It speaks of something just gushing out of a source. Now here it is not used as the source of life or the source of refreshment as in those other texts, but as a means of cleansing and purification. Now notice the word opened there. The word opened in the Hebrew has with it the idea of continuance, continuous, permanent opening. This thing, once it's opened, will be perennial. And it will be available as a source of perennial purification. Beloved, whenever God opens the fountain of cleansing, it's perennial. Now, frankly, the fountain of cleansing was opened at Calvary. Is that right? On the cross of Calvary, the fountain was opened. And it's been purifying souls ever since. And yet Israel has never been able to enter the purification because of their unbelief and hardness of heart. But the fountain has been opened for a long time to the whole world. But it won't be opened, as he says here, to Israel with a perennial cleansing until Israel comes in repentance. But I want to speak to you on this idea of the opening being a perennial thing. Once the fountain was opened at Calvary, John says this, and the blood, 1 John 1, and the blood of Jesus Christ, God's Son, keeps on what? Cleansing us. It's perennial. The fountain was opened at Calvary, and the flow is perennial. As long as there is sin, there's cleansing for the one who believes. And someday that perennial fountain will be opened for Israel, for the house of David, and for the inhabitants of Jerusalem. And when they come in repentance and that fountain opens on a national basis to them, notice the end of verse 1, it'll be for sin and uncleanness. The word sin is significant. It means in the Hebrew to miss the mark, hatath. To miss the mark, to go in the wrong way. It was used in reference to sin against men and sin against God, a very common Old Testament word. But its root idea is you went wrong. You went the wrong way, down the wrong path, the path of disobedience, the path of indifference, the path of rebellion. It has to do then with what a person does, going away from God, behaving in a manner inconsistent with God's pattern. The second word, uncleanness, is a word that means something that is to be shunned or something you are to flee from. The word is used, for example, with any kind of ceremonial impurity in the book of Leviticus. And it has to do with those things that would ceremonially defile somebody like a dead body. So it has to do with defilement, something to be shunned, something that would bring defilement. And so the point is this. Israel will be cleansed of its own moral defilement and of its tendency to behave and go in the wrong direction. So this is twofold. Israel's cleansing will have to do with what it is and what it does, you see. Because that's how sin manifests itself. It is a matter of what we are, and consequently, it is a matter of what we do. And so this will come as a cleansing from the defilement of sin. And this is the thing that everybody needs. I thank God that there are some who've already entered into the fountain that was opened at Calvary. Some Jews, Jewish Christians, you're part of the remnant of this day. And you've entered into the fountain that yet has to be opened for the nation when the nation repents, when Jesus returns. But all of us need this cleansing because all of us are defiled. We all have that moral defilement in our nature, and we all walk in a way that is wrong, away from God. Solomon said when he dedicated the temple, he stood up and he said in 1 Kings 8:46, there is no man that doesn't sin. And that's true. And if it's true, then there is no man who doesn't need cleansing. David, the psalm singer of Israel, said in Psalm 14, the Lord looked down from heaven on the children of men to see if there were any that did understand and seek God. They are all gone aside. They are altogether become filthy. There is not that doeth good. No, not one. And Paul reiterated that text in Romans 3. You say, well, how do you get into the cleansing? By faith. By looking at the one who was pierced, just like 12:10 says, by looking at one who was pierced for you on the cross and one who came out the other side of the grave and did it for you, bore your sin, and believing in him and receiving him as Savior. And his cleansing is applied to you. In that future day, Israel is going to experience that as a nation. They're going to come back into the place of covenant relationship with God. Only the blood of Christ can cleanse in that way. It's the only fountain that can do it. In Hebrews 9:13, it says, if the blood of bulls and goats and the ashes of an heifer sprinkling the unclean sanctifies to the purifying of the flesh, how much more shall the blood of Christ, who through the eternal Spirit offered himself without spot to God, purge your conscience from dead works to serve the living God? The blood of Christ can purge.
2: 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In both cases, the end is not the end. That's the title of the study John begins next week. Don't miss the next 30 minutes of unleashing God's truth, one verse at a time, on Grace to You Weekend.
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3: weather. Skies will become partly sunny today with highs around 80 and northwest wind at 5 to 10 miles an hour. Mostly clear to partly cloudy tonight, lows in the mid-50s. Sunny skies Monday and warmer, highs in the upper 80s. Clear and 60 Monday night, sunny and 90 Tuesday. I'm meteorologist Matthew Harding on KPDQ.
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5: When Abraham Lincoln was elected president in 1860, America stood on the edge of collapse. Over the next 4 years, the Civil War claimed more than 700,000 lives and tested whether our republic could endure. As the war drew to a close, Lincoln looked beyond victory. He looked toward healing. In his second inaugural address, he challenged the nation, "Let us strive on to bind up the nation's wounds, to achieve and cherish a just and lasting peace." Lincoln understood that preserving the greatest experiment in self-government required more than winning a war. It required the character to restore what had been broken. More than 160 years later, America still faces division. The question is not whether we'll disagree. The question is whether we still have the wisdom and the character to heal together.
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2: 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We had the Apostolic Faith Church, and we are just starting the last Sunday morning service of our 2026 International Camp Meeting here in the Tabernacle at 5414 Southeast Duke Street in Portland. The Tabernacle has a big sign in front saying, "Jesus, the light of the world." We are glad you joined us for this morning's service. May the Lord richly bless you. The prelude, we continue now with the orchestra playing "Trust and Obey" by Cranfield. Following that, the choir with the orchestra will present "Finish Well" by Maldin.

0: our thanks again to the members of the choir and the orchestra. What a beautiful start. We feel like singing now. And let's turn to hymn number 91. It's our turn to sing. Hymn number 91 says, Stepping in the Light. Brother Gary Ryla, who just directed the choir and the orchestra, will lead us in this song and a few other songs.
1: Let's do verses 1, 3, and 4. 1, 3, and 4. Step.

Amen. Let's turn to 580. We heard about that big sign on our building that says, Jesus, the light of the world. This song says, the light of the world is Jesus. We both say the same thing, basically. Let's do 1 and 2. Verses 1 and 2, 580.

We're thankful for the light. Let's turn to 96. 96, not only is he a light, he's an anchor. Anchor to the soul. We do understand that we're all going home soon, but we have an anchor. Let's do verses 1 and 2. 1 and 2 of number 96. We'll stand on that second verse, okay? We'll stand on the second verse.

0: as we look to the Lord in prayer, we will have Brother John Barrows from Medford to lead us.
1: Heavenly Father, we thank you that you are our rock. We thank you that you are the never-changing God. We know that you are faithful. Your word is settled in heaven, and your faithfulness is unto all generations, including ours, and we praise you and thank you for it. We thank you for this wonderful camp meeting. We thank you for what we've heard and felt and experienced. We thank you for the family of God. We thank you for Jesus and for your Holy Spirit and your truth of your word that has spoken so clearly this last 2 weeks. We pray, Lord, again this morning that you would hover over us by your Spirit in a special way. We pray that you continue to bless in this meeting the word as it goes forth, the remaining music, the altar meeting, Lord, and this meeting and the rest of the meetings today, that you might be glorified, we ask. In Jesus' name, amen.
0: First, we do want to thank God for his manifold, manifold blessings on us over these past 2 weeks. I believe we can all say, thank Jesus. We are very grateful to God. Also, we do want to thank every one of you, those who are still here and those who have come and gone back home, those who are watching over the webcast. Thank you so very much for all your prayers and support for these 2 weeks of campaign. We have seen the Lord, and we are going home stronger. We thank God for that. Welcome once again to the last Sunday morning service of our 2026 Portland Camp Meeting. Thank you so very much for joining us. Those who are joining us, listening on the radio, or watching us over the webcast, thank you as well. Today's schedule includes youth service at 3 p.m. and revival and evangelistic service at 7:30 p.m. Both services will be right here inside the tabernacle. For youth service, youth orchestra will practice at 1 p.m. Youth choir will practice at 1:45 p.m. Our pastor in Portland, Brother Dave Lambert, would like me to inform the Portland Saints of the Portland schedule at least for the next week. There will be no midweek service or Sunday school next Sunday. The next scheduled service will be Sunday morning, July 19. That will be the only service next Sunday. If you are in town, please kindly attend. Bring your fire, each one. And when we put it all together, it doesn't just become fire, it becomes a bonfire. So we pray that the Lord will continue to bless as we each go back home and attend services and be part of these gospel meetings. Our Sunday schedule, regular Sunday schedule in Portland, will resume on July 26th with Sunday school at 9:30, morning service at 11, and evening service at 6 p.m. Vacation Bible School will be held August 17 to 21. From 9 a.m. to 11:45 a.m. each day. Vacation Bible School is for children ages 4 to 11, and anyone 12 and older is welcome to help as a volunteer. You can register online or pick up a paper registration form at the camp office, headquarters office, or at the Portland Church greeters desk. Please contact Sister Melissa Voris if you have any questions. There are a few information here for campers. Campers who are departing and need shuttle services should please verify departure information with the camp office. For those checking out, please kindly leave your cabin cleaner and tidier than you found it. And please do follow checkout instructions that are posted in your different rooms. If you need additional assistance for checkout, please contact the camp office. Anyone staying over past Sunday, we need to store their food items in the kitchen at J11. This is the kitchen over by the Fellowship Lodge and next to the Activity Center. Also, any food items or personal items that are left over will be thrown away. If anyone would like to help with the camp closer tomorrow, please find Sister Azaria Maknikov or Sister Diana Barros tomorrow morning. By God's grace, they will be in front of the supply cabin around 8:30 a.m. We will make additional information about that tonight if the Lord tarries. Lunch will be served for all our volunteers. Our service will now continue with an octet singing, Somebody Touched the Lord by Night, after which Brother Dilling George from Nigeria will bring the scripture reading from Numbers chapter 20, verses 1 to 6. After that, we will have Sarah Asaya and Victoria Hines from Portland sing We Pray by Winners before Brother Bob Bishop from Richmond, California brings the word of the Lord this morning.

0: ahead.
1: Turn with me to the Bible. Numbers chapter 20, reading from verses 1 through 6. Then came the children of Israel, even the whole congregation, into the desert of Zin. In the first month, and the people abode in Kadesh, and Miriam died there and was buried there. And there was no water for the congregation, and they gathered themselves together against Moses and against Aaron. And the people chode with Moses and spake, saying, "Would God that we had died when our brethren died before the Lord? And why have ye brought up the congregation of the Lord into this wilderness, that we and our cattle should die there? And wherefore have ye made us to come up out of Egypt to bring us in unto this evil place? It is no place of seed, or of figs, or of vines, or of pomegranates, neither is there any water to drink." And Moses and Aaron went from the presence of the assembly into the door of the tabernacle of the congregation, and they fell upon their faces, and the glory of the Lord appeared unto them.

0: be to God. Bless you, brother Paul. God bless you.
1: Amen. Thankful we can reach God today. My text, I'll continue on in Numbers chapter 20, where our scripture reading finished, beginning with verse 7. Numbers 20, verse 7. And the Lord spake unto Moses, saying, take the rod, gather thou the assembly together, thou and Aaron thy brother, and speak ye unto the rock before their eyes, and he shall give forth his water, and thou shalt bring forth to them water out of the rock, so that thou shalt give the congregation and their beasts drink. And Moses took the rod from before the Lord, as he commanded him. And Moses and Aaron gathered the congregation together before the rock, and he said unto them, hear now, ye rebels, must we fetch you water out of this rock? And Moses lifted up his hand, and with his rod he smote the rock twice, and the water came out abundantly, and the congregation drank, and their beast also. And the Lord spoke unto Moses and Aaron, because ye believed me not to sanctify me in the eyes of the children of Israel, therefore ye shall not bring this congregation into the land which I have given them. At this time, the children of Israel were just finishing up their 40 years of wandering in the wilderness. They're approaching the very end of their journey. In fact, they were merely a few days' travel from the land of Canaan. They were camped out in the desert of Zin at Kadesh. Remember, Kadesh was where they sent out the 12 spies. Came back with a negative report, and that's the reason they'd been in the wilderness for 40 years, because they did not believe, or their parents had not believed. They were camped out there, but then there arose two problems. Number one, the people had no water to drink. Number two, they began to murmur and complain, just as their parents had done many years before. So I thought about that. I thought, is this something they learned from their parents in their home life? Did they go back to their tents at night and hear their parents grumbling and complaining? And they learned it. I wonder if that happens in our homes. As we heard the other day, when we go to our homes, do our children hear us murmuring and complaining? May God help us. As we were admonished the other day, don't do it in front of your children. Take it in private. Better yet, don't murmur and complain. Take it to the Lord. Let him take care of the problem. We know that these people, they use similar language to what their parents did. In our scripture reading, verse 4 and 5, it says, they said, would God we have died when our brethren died before the Lord? Why have you brought up the congregation of the Lord into this wilderness that we and our cattle should die there? But in the face of all of this, Moses and Aaron knew the solution. It says they left the congregation and they went to the tabernacle of the Lord. And there they fell on their faces. And it says the Lord met with them. And the glory of the Lord appeared to them. God's presence was there. God's presence is with us when we follow Him. When we take our problems and our concerns to Him. Instead of murmuring and complaining, just take those things to the Lord. As we've heard, we take it in prayer. We've heard it in two songs already this morning. We heard it in the prelude with trust and obey, for there's no other way. And when they met with God in the tabernacle, it says, God provided them a solution. He said, gather the people together and take the rod. The rod that had been used so many times already for miracles, going all the way back to Egypt. For the miracles, the plagues that were brought on Egypt, even as he went and he used that rod when the Red Sea opened up. Other things that happened up, that happened along the way, and that rod was used. And God said, take that rod. Take the tried and the proven way. And trust me and obey me and see what I will do. Speak to the rock and water will come forth. It all seemed pretty straightforward. Everything seemed to be going right. So far we read where Moses took the rod. He gathered the people together before this rock. But that's where things turned tragic. After 40 years, we see where Moses' anger and his frustration with the people. How many times did they murmur and complain against him? Tried at one time, they threatened to stone him. And this all built up. And it got released. You see, when anger and frustration builds up, it has to go somewhere. And they all came out. We see in verse 10 and 11, Moses and Aaron gathered the congregation together before the rock, and he said unto them, hear now, ye rebels, must we fetch water out of this rock? Sad. Because we read that God immediately pronounced judgment on Moses and Aaron. He told them, verse 12, that they would not see the promised land. They would not lead the people into the promised land. Here they've been faithful for all of these years. All of these years they've been leading these people. May God help us. Help us to finish well, as the choir is saying. Help us not to make 40 years or 50 years, whatever it is, of walking with the Lord and come all the way down to the end. And make that mistake of disobedience to God or not trusting Him, not believing His Word and what He has for us, and that lest we should fail. God help us. God help us to be faithful all the way to the end and finish well. Said God called that place Meribah, which is translated strive or provocation. This time and this place became a watershed moment for the children of Israel. It became a landmark for Israel and for Moses, and also in the Bible. It's mentioned as the day of provocation in both the Old Testament and in the New Testament. Even God reminded Moses multiple times later of this incident. It became a landmark for God. May God help us to make positive landmarks. Let's not be remembered for the landmark of failure, of not trusting God, but may it be a positive landmark where we walk with God, we prove God, and we finish well, and make that a landmark, not only for ourselves, but for God and for those who follow after us. May they find this faithful. Well, one might say, well, what's the big deal? They got water out of the rock. Enough for the people, for their animals. True. But it was only through God's permissive will that He granted that. It was only by God's grace and His mercy that He provided for the people at that point. After all, He didn't have to. He could have said, you didn't follow my instructions. You're not getting any water. You can hit that rock as many times as you want and nothing's coming out. But God loves His people. He loves them. He wants to extend grace. He wants to extend mercy to His people. The big deal here is disobedience. Failing to follow God's direction. Not coming to God the proper way. It was Moses' lack of faith and not giving God the credit. God said it this way in verse 12. because ye believe me not. To sanctify me in the eyes of the children of Israel. Therefore, or because of this, you should not lead the congregation into the land which I have given them. Moses' lack of faith led him to strike the rock in anger instead of speaking to the rock. The psalmist put it this way. They, or the people, angered him also at the waters of strife, so went ill with Moses for their sakes, because they provoked his spirit, that he spake unadvisedly with his lips. How? Verse 10, Moses took credit himself. He said, must we strike the rock? Not, may God give us water. May God fetch us water. Or God will provide. He says, must we? That's what brought God's judgment. When he said Moses didn't sanctify him. Moses did not set God aside as holy and able to take care of the solution. God's able to take care of every solution. We need to recognize that. We need to acknowledge that. Trust him and believe him that whatever comes across our way, he's able to take care of it. He didn't acknowledge God in the miracle, and so God had to sanctify himself in judgment. We read about Aaron's subsequent death at the end of the chapter and Moses' death at the end of Deuteronomy. In our account today and in other places in the Old Testament, the rock was a type or an example of God. Moses himself, right before he died, he said, he is the rock. His work is perfect, for all his ways are judgment. A God of truth and without iniquity, just and right is he. David said, for who is God save the Lord? Who is the rock save our God? In the New Testament, God came to earth in the form of Jesus, and he became our chief cornerstone, the rock upon which we build our lives. The Apostle Paul referenced this account today when he wrote to the Corinthians and refers to Jesus as the rock. He said they did all drink the same spiritual drink, for they drank out of that spiritual rock, and that rock was Christ. Paul speaking of the waters which flowed from the rock at Meribah. The rock is called spiritual, not because it was anything special, but because it represented God's mercy and his grace to the people. So how does this account apply to us today? Number one, it shows us the importance of our relationship with God. And number two, how careful we should be both when we approach God and our obedience to him. I believe that sadly all of us have come before God like Moses did that day. We've come to God angry. We've come to him frustrated. We've come to him grieved over a situation. We've come to him disappointed by others. Maybe confused about life. Maybe our prayer hasn't been answered yet. And so we take it out on the rock. God Almighty. Whether we want to admit it or not. Like Moses, we begin to strike the rock rather than speak to the rock. How? We raise our voice. Maybe our tone of voice isn't proper. We don't honor God with our lips. We strike the rock with our pride, with our attitudes, with our anger, with our stubbornness. And like Moses, we don't sanctify God. We make demands of God. God, give me this. God, give me that. And our list goes on and it's all, God, give me. Demands. We're striking the rock. Church, speaking to the rock is not only coming with the right voice or attitude, but it's coming with the right posture. What do I mean? We can have the right physical posture. We can be on our knees. But do we have the right spiritual posture Is our heart bent before him? Is our heart bent before God when we come before him? Have we come with the right attitude before God? Are we totally focused on God when we approach that throne of grace? Are we seeking his will or our will? Are we speaking to the rock or are we striking it? God is a holy God. He deserves our respect. He deserves our confidence. He deserves our love. After all, he is the creator of heaven and earth. To whom else can we turn in the strife and the troubles of life? So when we approach God, our rock of salvation and the source of our strength to obtain favor and mercy, it serves us well to approach him in the right way. We need to speak to the rock, not strike the rock. We need to sanctify this holy God in our hearts and on our lips. Honor him. Give him all the glory and the praise. We need to see God as Isaiah did, high and lifted up in the heavens. We need to approach God like Samuel did. Speak, Lord, for thy servant heareth. We need to fall on our face before him like Moses and Aaron did that day. And then wait. Wait for the glory of God to appear. We heard a beautiful Bible teaching on Wednesday on prevailing prayer from Sister Josephine. I'll say here, neither one of us knew what the Lord had laid on the other one's heart. But I do believe we as a church need to hear what the Spirit is saying to the church. We're hearing that teaching that we need to recognize God as our Heavenly Father and to come to him in humility. Yet, with confidence bold. We heard it's not about how long we pray or how loud we pray that makes a difference. You see, we have no problem coming boldly before the throne of grace. The problem arises with how we approach that throne. I think sometimes people believe that volume makes the difference, so they shout and they demand from God, and they're just striking the rock and not speaking to it. Coming boldly is coming humbly, yet confidently to God with our requests, without any doubt or fear. Remember, we're seeking mercy and grace, both of which are free gifts from God. We don't demand gifts from others in our lives here. Otherwise, it wouldn't be a gift. So why should we approach God and demand gifts from God? We need to speak to the rock and speak humbly. Sometimes, like Moses, God, in his permissive will, may grant our requests when we're striking the rock. But like Moses, it may very well come with a high price. A severe cost, because it isn't God's perfect will. When we speak to the rock with the words, "Thy will be done," we're opening the door to God's storehouse of blessings. They're hard words to speak. Why? Because we all know it will cost us something. Asking for God's will cost us something. It may cause us sorrow. It may cost us financially. There's a whole list of things that'll cost us. But that's the place we need to be. Over the years, I've heard a lot of people come and pray and shout and demand things from God. But I've never, that I can recall, heard in that same loud, bold, demanding voice say the words, "Thy will be done." We demand everything from God except, "Thy will be done." But that's the place we need to be. There's no better place to be than in the center of God's will. No matter what it costs us. And for some, it's cost a lot. I believe God's looking today for those who will speak to the rock. Those who will speak humbly to Him. Those who have a burden for His will to be done in their lives, that will say, Thy will be done, O Lord. Those who have a sincere desire to draw closer to Him. Those who delight in honoring Him. Those who will pray with power and not volume. If we want revival in our lives, we must speak to that spiritual rock, Christ Jesus. It doesn't come any other way. We must have a willingness to draw closer to Him. To let Him have His will in our lives. No matter the cost. Not only does this rock our strength, but He's our spiritual foundation. Someone we can anchor our lives to. We sang that song this morning. I'm anchored in Jesus. The storms of life. When we're anchored to that rock, He'll take us through. When we speak to the rock in prayer, let's come humbly and respectfully. We must remember that the primary purpose of prayer is not to get something, but to know someone.
0: Glory be to God.
1: To know someone. Prayer is conversing with God. It's a dialogue, not a monologue. It's entering into God's presence and shutting everything else out. Everything else out. And just going in alone with God and waiting on Him. Properly speaking to the rock is honoring God. And if you could say it, dishonoring ourselves. It's sanctifying Him. Putting Him aside, recognizing Him as holy and supreme in our lives. And when we're properly speaking to the rock, we're surrendering ourselves to Him. David said in Psalm 51, the sacrifices of God are a broken spirit, a broken and a contrite heart, O God, Thou wilt not despise. Thou wilt not despise. Just as this incident today in our text today became a critical landmark in Moses' life, today we have the opportunity to establish another spiritual landmark in our lives. Maybe like Moses, your life circumstances have left you angry and frustrated. Speak to the rock. Speak to the rock. Come humbly, honoring God. Surrender those circumstances to God. Pray for His will to be done in your life and in those circumstances. Maybe you're in a place today where your world has been turned upside down. You don't know where to go. You don't know what to do. Speak to the rock. Ask Him for direction. As many of you know, my world has been shaken to the very core this last year. It's been shattered and turned upside down. I found myself reevaluating everything in my life. What I believe, my theology, my faith. Everything. But I can tell you what I've done. I've gone to the rock. I've gone to the rock. I've spoken to that rock. I've received water from that rock. And I can tell you confidently today, my rock, my faith still holds until the Christ of Calvary, as the song said, oh, blessed rock of ages, cleft for me. God's still working. He's not done yet. But I'm still speaking to the rock. I'm still drawing water out of that rock. And oh, I tell you, it's refreshing. Maybe you're in a spiritual wilderness. You're thirsty. You just need fresh water in your life. Speak to the rock. Humbly let your request be known to Him. Bend your heart. There's water in that rock. Abundant water. God's promise is, I will pour water upon him that is thirsty and floods. Floods. Yes. Upon the dry ground. Are you dry this morning? He said, I'll pour floods. Yes. But you got to speak to the rock. Yes. You got to go to the rock. You have to draw on that water by faith. Sanctifying God in your heart and in your lips at the same time. Maybe you need to be saved this morning. You can receive miraculous, abundant, and life-giving spiritual water this morning. Speak to that rock, Christ Jesus. Speak to Him. He has it. It's a well that never runs dry. And all that water of salvation can come on your soul this morning. He can refresh you. Maybe you need sanctification this morning. Speak to that rock. Speak to that rock. Maybe you need the infilling of the Holy Spirit. Speak to that rock. Come humbly. Don't demand. Just thy will, Lord. I want to draw closer to you. I surrender all. Have thine own way, Lord. Have your perfect will in my life. We come like that. Oh, that's a prayer God can work with. That's a God prayer He can work with, and He can pour out that spiritual water. Oh, like a mighty rushing wind. Whatever your need this morning, go to that rock.
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3: Skies will become partly sunny today with highs around 80, and northwest wind at 5 to 10 miles an hour. Mostly clear to partly cloudy tonight, lows in the mid-50s. Sunny skies Monday and warmer, highs in the upper 80s. Clear and 60 Monday night, sunny and 90 Tuesday. I'm meteorologist Matthew Harding on KPDQ.
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1: Hi, this is Robert Jeffress, and I'm glad to study God's Word with you every day on this Bible teaching program. On today's edition of Pathway to Victory, don't neglect one of Solomon's most basic truths, and that truth is this. When you exit life stage for the last time, your likeness appears again and again in the children you leave behind.

0: message, as it contains essential instructions for every parent and grandparent listening today. I'm citing the wise words of Solomon in Proverbs 22, verse 6. Train up a child in the way he should go. Even when he is old, he will not depart from it. Today's message is titled, Success Without Succession is Failure.
1: Man's wisdom says our influence in this world ends the moment that we die. God's wisdom says our greatest influence on this world continues after we die, in the children and the grandchildren we leave behind. And that's why the second Solomon secret we're going to look at today is success without succession is failure. And what I would like to do is I would like to take that word success and use it as an acrostic for seven keys of being a successful mom or dad. Mark these seven steps down. The first S in the word success stands for this. Successful parents see their children as a gift from God. A successful parent is one who doesn't see his child as an irritant or an inconvenience, but instead sees his child as an inheritance, a gift from God. In Psalm 127, verse 3, the psalmist said, "Behold, children are a gift of the Lord. The fruit of the womb is a reward." Secondly, successful parents, the U stands for, understand, accept, and develop their child's bent. You know what Proverbs 22:6 says, "Train up a child in the way he should go, and when he is old, he will not depart from it." The key to understanding this verse correctly is understanding that phrase, "in the way he should go." That's not talking about the moral or spiritual direction. That phrase, "in the way he should go," is a Hebrew phrase that could be translated, "according to his natural bent." That is, train your child according to his natural inclinations, because even when he's an old person, he will still follow those inclinations. Number three, successful parents, the C stands for, commit to lead their children to Christ. Successful parents, number three, commit to lead their children to Christ. The most important task we have as parents is leading our children to faith in Christ. Successful parents commit to leading their children to faith in Christ. You say, well, how do we do that? Let me give you three practical ideas for leading your child to Christ. Number one, pray for your children's salvation regularly. And that leads to the second step. Be open to your child's salvation at an early age. See, we've bought into this idea, this false idea, that children need to be like adults before they can be saved. Just the opposite. Jesus said in Matthew 18, verse 3, "Truly I say to you that unless you are converted and become like children, you shall not see the kingdom of heaven." It's the most natural thing in the world for a child to want to become a Christian. It's so much easier for children to become Christians. Children don't carry with them all of that emotional and life baggage that adults carry with them that many times makes it hard for them to enter into the gate of salvation. That's why the Bible encourages children to be saved. Parents, let me give you a word of advice here. If your child shows an interest in making a decision for Christ, if during an invitation time they want to come forward, do not do anything to discourage them. Jesus said, "Do not prevent the children from coming to me," Matthew 19:14, "for such as is the kingdom of heaven." If you're going to lead your child to Christ, be open to the possibility of their salvation. Number three, schedule a time to explain the gospel to your child. When you sense that your child has these questions, is interested in becoming a Christian, show them how important it is by actually scheduling a time to talk to your child about the gospel. And in that time you have with your child, go through Billy Graham's Steps to Peace with God or the Roman Road or the Four Spiritual Laws. And when you're finished, ask them, "Would you like to become a Christian right now?" And more likely than not, they'll be ready to pray to receive Christ as their Savior at that point. I know I've told you before, but when my first daughter, Julia, was five, she was asking all kinds of questions. And so we scheduled an appointment for Amy to bring her down to my office at the church. And she sat there.

0: I went through the gospel with her, and she prayed to receive Christ as her Savior there in my office. I would have done the same thing with Dorothy, but Julia beat me to the punch. And when she was 9, she led her 5-year-old sister to come to become a Christian as well. You know, like many of you, I was in the delivery room when both of my children were born. That was exciting. But that excitement pales in comparison to the thrill of seeing my children born again. When I knew for sure from that point on that I would see them forever and ever because of their relationship with Christ. Parents, commit to leading your children to Christ. The second C in this, number 4, is communicate spiritual values to your children. Communicate spiritual values to your children. You see, your responsibility as a parent doesn't end when they become a Christian. It actually begins at that point. Solomon said that in Proverbs chapter 6. There are numerous spiritual values we need to pass on to our children. Look at verse 20. My son, observe the commandment of your father, and do not forsake the teaching of your mother. Bind them continually on your heart. Tie them around your neck. When you walk about, they will guide you. When you sleep, they will watch over you. And when you awake, they will talk to you. For the commandment is a lamp, and the teaching is light, and reproofs for discipline are the way of life. Parents, listen to me. If you're trying to raise godly children in this godless culture, you're swimming upstream. Every day, your children are being assaulted through the media, through friends, through life experiences that with values that are completely contrary to your values, but more importantly, to God's values. And that's why we have to be proactive in teaching spiritual truth to our children. Moses understood the importance of doing that. Turn over to Deuteronomy chapter 6. Remember, Moses was preparing his spiritual children, the Israelites, to enter into Canaan. He knew in this promised land they were going to face numerous temptations of immorality and idolatry. And he knew the only way Israel was going to steer clear of those temptations was by training their children to remain faithful to God. Now listen to the urgency you find in Deuteronomy 6. Moses said, "Hear, O Israel, the Lord is our God, the Lord is one, and you shall love the Lord your God with all of your heart and with all of your soul and with all of your might. And these words which I, Moses, am commanding you today shall be on your heart, and you shall teach them diligently to your sons. And you shall talk of them when you sit in your house, and when you walk by the way, and when you lie down, and when you rise up." I want you to notice in verse 7, the two ways we are to communicate spiritual truth to our children. First of all, we are to do it diligently. That Hebrew word diligently there means to intensely sharpen. There's a sense of urgency there. No, when we talk about spiritual values, we're not talking about nice little platitudes to tell your children like be sweet to people or cleanliness is next to godliness. No, these are urgent truths that have to be communicated. We've got to remind our children that they have an adversary, the devil, who is doing everything he can to destroy every part of their life. We need to be proactive. We need to be intense. We need to sound the alarm. But notice also in verse 7, in teaching us how to teach this truth, he tells us it ought to be in the course of everyday life. The way you communicate spiritual truth to your children is not by bringing them to church just once a week on Sunday morning for a great program of Sunday school and worship. That's important. Don't neglect doing that. But that's not the only thing we're to do. It doesn't mean, you know, pulling out the old family Bible and dusting it off once a week and having a forced devotional time with your children. It's fine to have a devotional time. But what Moses is saying is our spiritual instruction ought to be a part of our everyday life. He says it ought to happen when you sit down at the dinner table, or in some cases when you're in your car in the drive-through through Chick-fil-A, you know, wherever dinner is for you. Use that time to talk about spiritual truth. When you're driving someplace, use that time. Use natural conversation to talk about spiritual truth. When you're sitting around and watching a television program that maybe goes against God's truth, use that as a teaching opportunity. Look for those teachable moments to communicate spiritual truth. Number five, successful parents, the E stands for, exemplify godly character. They exemplify godly character. Perhaps you've heard this saying, some truths are better caught than taught. That's true when it comes to spiritual values. Yes, our words are very important, but our words have to be reinforced by our actions. It's not enough to just talk the talk. We have to be willing to walk the walk. That's what the Bible is talking about here as well. We need to exemplify godly character. One time a number of years ago, I was preaching a message in my last church on how husbands can meet the needs of their wives. And after the first service, the 8:15 service, I went back to my office to check on something, and I was surprised to find a note from Julia, who was about 11 at the time. And she had been in the first service, and she said, "Dear Dad, that was a wonderful message. Now, here are some ways you can apply it in our family." And then she listed about four or five suggestions. Guess what? They were great suggestions. And she was listening to what I was saying. She was listening, but she was also watching and how I lived out those truths in my life. I'm not the only one. Your kids are listening, but they're also watching. That's why Moses said, look at Deuteronomy 6. Go back to verse 5. He addresses parents first. He said, parents, you can't give away something you don't possess. He says in verse 5, you shall love the Lord your God with all of your heart, with all of your soul, with all of your might. And these words which I'm commanding you shall be on, underline that, your heart. And then and only then can you teach them diligently to your children. Make sure that you exemplify godly character. Yes, our children are listening, but they're also watching. Number six, successful parents seek to discipline their children consistently. Solomon devotes a lot of ink to the subject of the discipline of children in the book of Proverbs. We don't have time this morning to examine everything he says about discipline in the book of Proverbs, but I can distill everything he says about disciplining children with these three principles from the book of Proverbs. First of all, Solomon says discipline should begin early in life. In Proverbs 13:24, he says, he who spares his rod hates his son, but he who loves him disciplines him diligently. And there, the word diligently literally means at early dawn. If you love your child, you will discipline him at early dawn. Now, that doesn't mean you wake your kid up every morning at 5:30 for their daily beating, okay? That's not what he's talking about. The phrase at early dawn means early in life. Don't wait until your child is 13 or 14 to try to discipline them. Effective discipline begins early in life. Secondly, discipline should be tailor-made for the child. It needs to be tailor-made for the child. You know, there's this running debate in Christian circles and educational circles. What's more effective, physical corporal punishment or verbal reproof? The answer is yes. Both are effective. Both are necessary depending upon the child and depending upon the situation. Yes, the Bible does advocate physical discipline. In Proverbs 23, verses 13 and 14, Solomon said, do not hold back discipline from the child. Although you beat him with the rod, he will not die. You shall beat him with the rod and deliver his soul from Sheol. Now, before you call Child Protective Services on me or Solomon, understand what Solomon is saying and not saying. He is not advocating the abuse of children. No parent, no one should ever abuse a child. I believe that hell's hottest flames will be reserved for those who abuse children. That's not just my conjecture. Jesus said, if anybody hurts a child, it would be better that a millstone be tied around his neck and he be cast into the depths of the sea than to face God. Now, we're not talking about child abuse here. What Solomon is talking about is the appropriate physical discipline of a child that's done in love, not out of anger. If it's done correctly, It will not only stop their rebellion against their parents, but against ultimately God. Because you see, parents, a child's rebellion, if left unchecked, unchallenged, will eventually metastasize into rebellion against God that will lead that child into hell. That's why the most loving thing we can do is to discipline our children. And that leads also to another side of this. Sometimes Proverbs 19 verse 17 says, the more effective way to discipline is with verbal correction. My brother, who's a lieutenant in the police department, my dad used to beat the bejeepers out of him. And my brother would run around the house while my father would chase him outside the house. And he'd just beat him within an inch of his life, and my brother would say, that didn't hurt, do it again. You know, some people are like that. Other people respond better to verbal correction. That's why Proverbs 29 verse 17 says, correct your son and he will give you comfort. He will also delight your soul. That word correct literally means verbally reprove your child. Number three, discipline should be grounded in love. One way we know that God loves us is he doesn't let us get away with anything. If you're a child of God, God is not going to let you get away with rebellion. He is going to bring discipline into your life. In Proverbs 3, 11 to 12, Solomon says, my son, do not reject the discipline of the Lord or loathe his reproof, correction. For whom the Lord loves, he reproves, even as a father, the son in whom he delights. The sign of God's love for you and me is that he disciplines us when we stray from him. The way we demonstrate love toward our children is we refuse to allow them to get away with rebellion against us or against God. One writer said it this way, the parent must convince himself that punishment is not something he does to the child, it is something he does for the child. The parent's attitude toward his disobedient youngster is this, I love you too much to allow you to behave like that. Number seven, successful parents are those who spend time with their children. Now, I'll admit, there's no proverb specifically that says that, but it's certainly inferred by everything else we've looked at this morning. It takes time to communicate spiritual truth to your children, to lead them to faith in Christ, to understand, develop, and maximize your child's bent. It takes time. It takes a quality of time, but it also takes a quantity of time. Unfortunately, many parents today aren't spending time with their children. USA Today had a survey one time. They asked a group of teenagers, when you run into problems, if you were to run into serious trouble, where would you turn first? You know what the number one response was? Where children, teenagers turn when they run into trouble? Number one response was friends. The second response was music. The third response was television. Moms, you know where you ranked on the list? You were number 31. Dads, we were number 48. It takes time, devoted time, spending with our children to be a successful parent. Now, I realize this morning here and in Pathway to Victory, I'm speaking to some of you who are parents, who have done the best you knew to do. You tried to apply these principles, but you feel like you have failed as a parent. Maybe there's a broken relationship you have with your child, or maybe your child is not living according to God's principles, and you're overwhelmed with guilt over that. Let me remind you of something. The first two people who lived on this planet were Adam and Eve. They had a perfect heavenly father. They lived in a perfect environment, the Garden of Eden. And yet they rebelled against God. There's no money back guarantee that if you do everything we talked about this morning, you're going to raise perfect, godly children. But here's the promise. Parents who follow these principles are going to be more successful than parents who ignore these principles from God's word. Don't neglect one of Solomon's most basic truths, and that truth is this. When you leave this world, you don't really leave. When you exit life stage for the last time, your likeness appears again and again in the children and the grandchildren you leave behind. That's why Solomon says, success without succession is failure.
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3: 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That's Pathway to Victory. Coming up next, we have the sound of the Pacific Northwest. 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

0: Halfway through the noon hour on your Sunday, and time for a look at some things going on around this part of the country. 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
2: Welcome to another edition of The Sound of the Pacific Northwest. 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Can we call it like that? World Cup edition?
3: We're going to talk sports today.
2: Sports.
3: Oh, this is going to be so boring.
2: Did you know that when I was a kid, I used to record myself for hours and hours and hours.
3: I do know. Can you show me how you would broadcast soccer in your bathtub?
2: The problem is I used to do it in Spanish. So what I remember was in
3: Spanish. Well, do it in Spanish. Now, people don't understand soccer anyways.
2: I do this. Go! I can beep for 2 hours.
3: No, you have to go on. You have to go on. Show.
2: So yeah, so to me, I love sports. I love World Cup because it's like everybody gets united for 1 month.
3: Well, I think for us, coming from Argentina, Argentina has always been a very unstable country.
2: Yes.
3: With really bad governments that have put people in poverty for years and years. So basically, soccer is your only happiness. It's your only hope. It's a distraction. It's like for a moment you forget that you don't have money to buy groceries, that you don't have money to pay the school for your kids and stuff like that, right?
2: Yeah.
3: So soccer is such an important thing for our souls.
2: Well, and not only that, it's the thing that unites the family. Luciana said.
3: And the neighbors.
2: And the neighbors and everybody. So, and who doesn't have memories of dealing with their parents watching a sport game? Any kind of sport.
3: Yeah.
2: It could be soccer. In our case, it's mostly soccer. So, yeah, we love sports. We love soccer the most. And to us, the World Cup is the most fascinating thing in the world.
3: We are recording this on Friday. It airs Friday, Saturday, and Sunday in Seattle and in Portland. Mm-hmm. And so Argentina is playing now on Saturday, and we don't know what the result of that game is going to be.
2: I can tell you the result. A heart attack. I want to have a heart attack.
3: You almost did have one last time.
2: Before we mention Argentina, we got to give kudos to the Seattle organization because they did an amazing job.
3: It was so beautiful to see so many tourists and almost no complications.
2: We're talking about 100,000 people or more that just came here.
3: From different parts of the world, too.
2: From different parts of the world. And I got to say, the government here in Seattle, they did an amazing job. They really, did. Really put up a great,
3: and also
2: great
3: kudos to the United States team, because I thought they were going to go all the way.
2: To see every American just united behind the team, that was absolutely amazing. I felt like, you know, I'm a citizen now, I'm an American.
3: To see a sea of red, white, and blue everywhere. My. That's exactly how we feel in other countries too.
2: Hey, and to be able to tease other people because the United States
3: and
2: won.
3: Make fun.
2: Yeah, it was seriously, we're having a great time. It's almost over. We probably have like 2 more weeks and that's it.
3: Yeah,
2: and
3: the last game is on July 19th, I believe.
2: So. I think so. We go back to dealing with daily
3: all the problems.
2: Sad lives. Wait, you know what? What if, Mr. President, if you're listening to this show, why don't you organize a World Cup every month?
3: So that we forget about our problems.
2: We forget about the problems.
3: Because then it goes in the back burner. You don't pay attention to it anymore. Nah, it's not. You know what I hate about this, like the quarterfinals and all that? Every country that is eliminated is a deserving country. They deserve to stay in the tournament. But I don't know, different things happen and someone gets eliminated and you see the transformation in the faces. And I mean, your face transformed like you were almost crying before the last 10 minutes of the last game. And so it's really hard for some people.
2: I know. And what I started thinking was, when we almost lost the game, like, okay, well, you know,
3: it's just a game.
2: It's just a game. And it was great until it lasted. I mean, I had great, great days with Luciana celebrating and having fun. And, well, probably next Saturday we might win or lose, whatever. But until Saturday,
3: crossing
2: I'm still
3: my fingers.
2: Excited. So we'll see.
3: Let's talk about something more important.
2: Of course. Though. Yes.
3: And I'm sorry that we took so long to talk about soccer when there are issues that are really important in this world, like food insecurity is a serious issue nowadays in this country. Food inflation is high, and across the country, thousands of families are kind of wondering where their next meal is going to come from. As a matter of fact, a massive loss in funding recently forced Catholic Charities of Oregon to close 9 of its 11 permanent food pantries. 9 wow. out of 11. Instead of giving up, they pivoted. So today we are talking to Rose Bach. She's the Chief Operating Officer for Catholic Churches of Oregon. Rose Bach, welcome to the Sound of the Pacific Northwest.
4: Thank you for having me.
3: So Rose, you serve as the Chief Operating Officer for Catholic Charities of Oregon. But this mission yes. is deeply personal to you. Can you tell us why?
4: Yes. When I was a little girl growing up in Chicago, Catholic Charities in Chicago helped my family many times. We often only had food because they brought us food boxes. Many times we had Christmas because they brought us Christmas presents. They helped subsidize us going to school so we could go to Catholic school. So I really, Catholic Charities has always been close to my heart. And then after I moved to Portland, I worked with Catholic Charities as a partner for many years. And when the opportunity came to work here, I had to take it because it felt so personal to me.
3: And I imagine for the people that need these services, it must be so important to know that the COO of Catholic Charities of Oregon was also a beneficiary of this.
4: Yes. And also, some of the work that we do is working with people experiencing homelessness. And I had a period of homelessness when I was a teenager. So I think it's really important for people to know that many of the workers at Catholic Charities have had the same experiences or similar experiences. And it helps us really understand people and, you know, be able to meet them where they are.
3: Right.
2: So, you know, unfortunately, we got to talk about, you know, some data, some information. And apparently 70,000 people.
3: In Oregon,
2: lost SNAP benefits this year.
4: Yes.
2: What does
4: yes.
2: this daily reality of food insecurity look like right now across Oregon?
4: It's really hard right now. We hear from a lot of seniors that are struggling because they can't have both food and their medication, and they're trying to make decisions. You know, seniors are telling us that they're, you know, maybe taking only half of a pill instead of a full pill, trying to spread their medicine out. A lot of families with children we hear from who are really, they're struggling to get by. And now when school's out as well, and there's fewer options for meals for kids in the summer, it's a struggle. And, you know, we work a lot with immigrants and refugees. And because of what's going on across the country, people are a little more afraid to go to food pantries or places where they feel like they might be targeted for the color of their skin. So we really are trying to help folks you know, get their nutritional needs met as much as we can. But, you know, we can't do it all either.
3: Mm-hmm. Right. Now, you recently lost a lot of funding, right? You had 11 permanent food pantries and you had to close 9.
4: Yes.
3: That's insane when people are needing
2: the most.
3: So much. How are you handling this?
4: Yeah, it's been really tough. There's a few things that we've done. When you remember in the fall, when a lot of people had their food stamps, their SNAP was on hold for a while because of the government shutdown.
2: Yeah.
4: We got gift cards, some from donors and some that we used our funds for. And we gave pretty much everybody a gift card to go at least buy a couple of basics. We opened up, you know, in our office, people could come and get food boxes of anything that we had at the time. And then last month, for the first time, we had what we call the pop-up food pantry. So we turned our entire garage into a food pantry space where people could shop for groceries. And we had over 400 people come in 3 hours.
3: 400 people in 3 hours. How did you guys handle so many people?
4: So many seniors. So many seniors, so many kids. I mean, it was a lot of people. We took our garage and we turned it into a big shopping area, which worked really well because we could let multiple people in. But still, there were people lined up waiting to get in. So, and we didn't turn anybody away. You know, anybody who came, we gave them food.
3: Why is it so important to stock up for summer?
4: It's really important. First of all, we all know the prices of everything is going up. The groceries, the electric, the gasoline. And with kids not in school and not having access to as many benefits. And, you know, there's a lot of, you know, food drives and community meals, you know, around Thanksgiving and Christmas time. But in the summer, that's not really happening. And people start to feel really, really desperate. And, you know, also sometimes people just want something besides, you know, a can of beans or a box of macaroni and cheese. So we've been trying to get more diverse food and more culturally specific food as well, so that people could make the foods that they like to make at home.
2: Right. Now, Rose, you know, we mentioned this before with Luciana. We're unfortunately, like you, maybe sometimes in our lives in the past, and we had to resort to food banks, and it was tough for us. I'm not going to lie to you. We had never done that before. We never thought we were going to do it. And when we did it, at the beginning, it was very embarrassing.
4: Yes.
2: Then we
4: yes.
2: realized, you know, well, unfortunately, sometimes in life, you had to make these tough decisions, and you had to do what you're going to do, you know, to survive. What kind of reaction do you get for these people like Luciana and me at the beginning that maybe they are not used to resorting of anybody to help them?
4: You know, I hear that all the time. I hear people say, I never thought I'd be here. Sometimes we're talking to people and we're like, hey, we can get you some food. And they're like, well, no, there's probably somebody needier than me. Mm-hmm. Like, you know, even though they're in a bad situation. And prior to working at Catholic Charities, one of the things I did was manage the family homelessness system in Multnomah County. And when I would be at the homeless shelter, I can't tell you how many families were like, we never thought we'd be here. Mm-hmm. But, you know, then my husband lost his job or, you know, yeah. I got disabled. I mean, nobody expects this to happen. And it's really, it's a hard adjustment.
3: Yeah. My question is, you were saying that you also make sure that the food is appropriate for each yes. culture. That is so mm-hmm. important for the dignity of a person to know, I don't have to eat Cheetos every day so that I can survive, right?
4: Yeah, I mean, especially, you know, there's a story I tell years ago. Somebody donated to one of our buildings a lot of turkeys for Thanksgiving, but the building was mostly full of folks who had come from African nations, and they didn't know what to do with the turkey because that wasn't something that they ate there. So, you know, when people came in and to our food pantry and they're like, oh, you have tomatillas, oh, you have beans, you know, the dried beans, you know, oh, you have, you know, this kind of spice, people were really, really excited because, you know, it's a lot of the same sort of, you know, sort of items at food pantries a lot of time, because that's what folks can get. But it's nice for people to be able to make something that feels more familiar to them and is more to their palate.
2: Yeah. And what about the nutritional value? Because unfortunately, sometimes the most expensive food, or the most difficult to get, is the one with, you know, that is nutritious.
3: Yeah.
2: How do you guys deal with
4: that? Yeah, it's really, I mean, people really struggle, like trying to get protein is a big thing. And you know, people only can eat so much canned tuna, right? So we try to get, you know, beans or other kinds of canned meat, you know, unfortunately, because we don't have a refrigeration to keep things, you know, that are fresh. Although the day of the food pantry, we did have some fresh produce and some fresh eggs which went really fast. Like, we'll probably do more of those next time. But we try to talk to people as well about, you know, how you can get, you know, use beans or other high protein items to supplement if you can't get a lot of meat.
3: So we were doing some research for this interview with you, Rose, and we heard a really powerful quote from one of the participants. His name was Curtis, and he noted that the pantry keeps him stable and clear of returning to prison. How is it that just a bag of groceries can translate into something so important?
4: It's so hard because when people, especially, you know, if people aren't eating or they're desperate for their children, they might have to shoplift, you know, they might get into that position and then they get in trouble. Or, you know, people are trying not to be hungry. So maybe they smoke or they might, you know, do something else to depress their appetite. And it makes people struggle even more. And then also when people can't afford their medication, if people are on mood medications due to anxiety or depression, and then maybe they don't act very well because they haven't gotten their medication because they couldn't afford it all. And then they get in trouble as well. So it's really, there's a lot of opportunities for people to struggle and to, you know, have a bad situation that might lead them back into jail or prison.
3: Something so simple, like helping someone with a meal, can prevent more serious issues in our society. So why wouldn't we try to do that, right?
2: And we don't understand that as a community, we all benefit from this.
3: Yes, exactly.
4: Absolutely. Well, and we all know, you know, that there's so much research on the negative impacts of children not having good nutrition, especially the first 3 to 4 years. And then, you know, just seniors, you know, they're on so many medications oftentimes, or, you know, have certain health problems, or people with disabilities. And then if they have poor nutrition, you know, sometimes their medicine doesn't work as well, or, you know, their mood doesn't get stabilized, or they have more inflammation in their body. It's quite a cycle for people if they don't have good food.
3: Let's talk a little bit more about the single day pop-up that you recently had. How much did it cost you to put up that pop-up pantry?
4: It cost us about $50,000. We did a big investment. We had a lot of folks who donated. Basically, people from throughout Catholic Charities staff volunteered. So it was nice, like people in accounting or people, you know, that normally work in maintenance were helping at the pantry. And it was a nice way for them to connect to the mission. And whoever could and would help, we had everybody there. So it was just, it was a lovely agency-wide event.
2: Now, $50,000, it's not that you just, you know, pick up a rock and you find the money right there.
3: Yeah, that would be nice, though.
2: How do you guys do it? I mean, how did we get this money?
4: Yeah, I mean, we had a grant. We had a grant, a smaller grant from the St. Vincent DePaul. And then we also got some discounts from the Oregon Food Bank on some of our orders. So that helped as well. Our Guardian Management, who is our property management company, had done did a food drive for us as well. And some other folks had done food drives. And then we got out there and we shopped, right? Like we went to Costco and to the, you know, some of the places where we could get big quantities of food and just tried to supplement as we could with the money that we had here.
3: Do you have any intention of repeating these pop-ups?
4: Yes, I'm hoping to do one in October. That's my goal. We had some food we got kind of after the event. We're just sort of saving in the garage for that. And we give people food, you know, food boxes as they come in for other services already anyway. But our goal is to have them 3 to 4 times a year if we can, you know, have enough funding to do so.
3: So I imagine what we are asking now from our audience is like, why not help, right? How can our listeners help you?
4: Yeah, I mean, anything that people can do to help is great. The best thing is if we have cash, because a financial donation lets us buy wholesale food. So we get more for the bang, you know, more bang for the buck, so to speak. So that's super helpful. You know, people who would like to volunteer to help with the food pantries, we always need that. And if people do have, you know, quantities of unexpired food, because we want to make sure it's the, you know, fresh food, the freshest food, we can take donations as well.
2: Are there any requisites to become a volunteer?
4: You know, we have to do for a one-day event, we just have people sign up. If it's a longer-term volunteer or it involves working directly with the clients, then there's a background check that happens. But for most people, it's just, you know, signing the paperwork.
2: No, this is just me being silly, Rose. But, you know,
3: that's his natural state, Rose. Don't worry.
2: Yes. No, but I always wonder, like you said, you had this money that was given to you by St. Vincent, I think you mentioned, and you guys went there and tried to save, and you went to Costco. Who doesn't love Costco here in the Pacific Northwest? We all do.
4: Yes.
2: Now, I just wonder, like, an organization like Costco, Fred Meyer, so those big supermarket chains, don't, when they see you buying stuff that they know that it's not for you, you're just to help.
3: Do they give you a special prize?
4: We didn't get a special price this time. But we're talking like, okay, now that we've sort of got the proof of concept that we really want to go back to them and be like, hey, we bought all this food from you last time. Can you give us a discount next time? You know, we got a lot of stuff from the chef's store as well, because they have a lot of larger quantities and we really want to work with them. We've been talking to folks at other organizations, just trying to see where we can get more, you know, if we don't have to pay full price, it really would help us.
3: Yeah.
2: Well, I mean, we all know that Costco, I'm just giving Costco as an example, but it would be all the chains.
3: If Mr. Kroger is listening right now.
2: Yeah, but what I mean is
4: exactly.
2: That
4: we would love to have some.
2: We consider here in the Pacific Northwest, Costco as part of the community, right?
3: Mm-hmm.
2: And we just said before that if we help people in need, we're actually helping the community.
3: Yeah, and businesses.
2: Does, yeah, help business, right? It makes common sense.
4: Absolutely. Absolutely.
3: What other services do you offer besides the food pantries?
4: Catholic Charities has been around since World War II, and we do refugee resettlement work when there are refugees coming into the country. Right now, there's really not under the current administration, but we resettle people that are approved to come to the United States by the federal government. And when they come, we help them, you know, find jobs, find housing, find English classes, get their kids enrolled in school, get what they needed to get set up in an apartment. We also have a homeless services program And most of our work with the homeless population is around working with women. Because what we've learned is over the years is it can be very intimidating for women to engage in the homeless system when it's mostly men. Like if you go to a shelter, for example.
3: Right.
4: So we have a drop-in center for women who are experiencing homelessness where they can get lunch, take a shower, talk to a case manager, you know, apply for housing, apply for jobs. Have some food, get some clothing. We also do some street outreach. So we go out to the community and try to encourage people to get into shelters and, you know, help them be safer on the street. We also do cultural orientation work for migrants who have come to the United States. And we have permanent supportive housing units as well. So that's housing with low-income housing with services for people who are leaving homelessness. So we have kind of a wide variety of services, but have really kind of focused on people who are newer to the country, helping them settle, and people who are experiencing homelessness. Those are our two biggest focuses.
3: You know, as an immigrant, I got to share this with our audience. When you first get into this country, the cultural shock is real. Things are different. In some way, they are easier. I mean, the United States is a well-oiled machine, but you don't know about them. So to have organizations like the Catholic Charities of Oregon doing this for the community as an immigrant, it's so important because you don't know what to do. You don't know who to ask.
2: And the services are out there. The thing is that you have no idea how to deal with them. Yeah.
4: Right. And people trust us, right? So they'll call, like maybe we helped them move here 15, 20 years ago. Like we saw this during the pandemic, people were calling us and they're like, we're really scared and we don't know what to do and who do we trust? And, you know, people trust Catholic Charities because we've shown them that they can trust us.
3: Mm-hmm. It's so important to have organizations like yours. If anyone listening right now feels like, hey, maybe these people can help me, how do you reach out to you?
4: The easiest way is really our website, which is CatholicCharitiesOregon.org. That's always a good way to reach us and find out, you know, what services we have available.
3: I saw also that you are in social media too, right?
4: Yes, we're on social media as Catholic Charities. And then there's a kind of a page on our website for each of our programs.
2: Now, imagine this. The young Rose, when she was being helped, you know, at that time when you were a kid.
3: In Chicago.
2: Yeah, that time you don't, you know, you're a kid. You just survive and you do your stuff. But in your mind, when you were helped at that time, did it ever cross your mind that you were going to be doing this right now and helping so many people?
4: It's interesting because I used to work in fundraising and nonprofits in Chicago. And then when I came to Portland, I started working at the Housing Authority, Home Forward. And I really developed a love for social services and went back and got my master's in public administration so I could learn how to manage programs that help other people. And that really spoke to me is, you know, using my career as a way to give back to people and to help people. You know, people are strong and they're resilient. And if we can walk alongside them and help them, that really just makes it all worth it to me.
2: Well, as someone that's been doing this show for a while already, we have spoken with many, many organizations. You guys are the heroes of this society. I mean, with little, you do so much. And unfortunately, we have so many people in need nowadays. And to have people like you just fighting every single day, it's wonderful.
4: Thank you. Thank you. Yeah. We have a great team. Everyone here is so dedicated. We have just a wonderful staff.
3: We always say, like, wouldn't it be wonderful if we put you out of business? You don't have a job, but it means everyone else is doing great.
4: Yeah, I mean, I could retire in a couple of years. I'd love this. If there was no more poverty and I could retire.
3: So for people listening right now that would like to help on your Summer of Stability campaign, how can they do that?
4: There's a couple ways. You can make a donation on our website, which is CatholicCharitiesOregon.org, or people can send us a check, or they can call us and do a donation over the phone, whatever works.
3: So if you just tuned in, we are talking to Rose Buck. She is the Chief Operating Officer for Catholic Charities of Oregon. And we reached out to you because we were like, this is such a great idea, a pop-up pantry.
4: Mm-hmm.
3: It's like,
4: thank you.
3: If there's no pantry, let's create one for today.
4: Yes, so, yes.
3: What a great idea. Whose idea was it? Say you.
4: It was mine. It was
2: mine. Of course.
4: But I have to say, one of my staff members, her name is Martha Olmos, I said, Martha, I want to do a pop-up food pantry and I need you to organize it. And she said, yes. Like, she was so excited to organize it.
3: That is so awesome. Thrilled. Do you think this is going to catch up and be done in other Catholic charities in other states?
4: I think that they should, yeah. I mean, some Catholic charities do have, you know, kind of more permanent food pantries, but I have, you know, shared the information with some of the other organizations about how well it's worked and how, you know, it's just such a positive event for everybody who was involved.
3: Yeah, and it might catch up with other organizations too. Mm-hmm. So great idea. Thank you so much, Rose.
4: Oh, yeah, thank you.
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5: weather. Skies will become partly sunny today with highs around 80, and northwest wind at 5 to 10 miles an hour. Mostly clear to partly cloudy tonight, lows in the mid-50s. Sunny skies Monday and warmer, highs in the upper 80s. Clear and 60 Monday night, sunny and 90 Tuesday. I'm meteorologist Matthew Harding on KPDQ.
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7: When Abraham Lincoln was elected president in 1860, America stood on the edge of collapse. Over the next 4 years, the Civil War claimed more than 700,000 lives and tested whether our republic could endure. As the war drew to a close, Lincoln looked beyond victory. He looked toward healing. In his second inaugural address, he challenged the nation, "Let us strive on to bind up the nation's wounds, to achieve and cherish a just and lasting peace." Lincoln understood that preserving the greatest experiment in self-government required more than winning a war. It required the character to restore what had been broken. More than 160 years later, America still faces division. The question is not whether we'll disagree. The question is whether we still have the wisdom and the character to heal together.
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15: Hello there, and thanks for tuning into this week's show. I'm your host, Chris McKay, and I'm really happy to have you along today as we explore and discover the secrets to health and wellness. 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I want you to check them out when you have a chance because they really do have some great products to improve your health, and you'll save some money in the process. Okay, folks, this is going to be a great show. We're going to talk about food cravings, low energy, high blood sugar, digestive problems, high cholesterol, sluggish metabolism, high blood pressure, pain. This list goes on and on. My guest today is Dr. Brent Agin. He's an MD with a focus in wellness and prevention. Dr. Agin has authored two books. The first one is Healthy Aging for Dummies, and the second one is called Superfoods for Dummies. He sees patients of all ages and maintains a diverse array of clientele, including professional athletes and celebrities. He's going to debunk everything you thought you knew about dieting and explain how those extra pounds, that spare tire around your waist, is not your fault. And the timing couldn't be any better, because if you've made yet another New Year's resolution, I know I have, to finally lose the weight and keep it off, you don't want to miss this show. Dr. Agin, welcome to the show.
16: Thank you, Chris. I'm excited to be here.
15: All right, Dr. Agin. So we're talking about getting rid of those unwanted pounds, that embarrassing spare tire, and getting to a healthy, more natural weight. I mean, what's the real issue, Dr. Agin? What's going on?
16: Let's get right into it, Chris. And I'm going to ask you a question.
15: Okay.
16: Why do you think we're gaining weight?
15: We eat too much and we don't exercise.
16: I wish it was that simple, but there's more to it. If it was that simple, we wouldn't have such a problem with our children. Why are we seeing six-month-olds obese?
15: Well, that's a good question, because I guess, you know, you're not going to have a six-month-old that's going to exercise more, right?
16: That's exactly the point. And I actually brought you a can of infant formula, and this is a way we can start seeing what the problem is.
15: Okay.
16: Take a look at this and just give me the first ingredient.
15: Corn syrup.
16: There you go. High fructose corn syrup. And it's actually being introduced to us at a very early age.
15: Corn syrup is sugar, right?
16: That's correct. It's a way to make sugar in a processed form, but the bodies can't handle it the way they do with natural sugar. This processing of foods is really what's driving the hunger in this vicious cycle of obesity.
15: That's scary. So really, from the time that we're kids, we're being exposed to this.
16: Yeah, it's very scary. What we have going on today is this vicious weight gain cycle. Too much sugar in our foods, which inactivates leptin, the hormone that tells our brains that we're full. So we have these starving brains, which then keeps us eating past our full point. People don't want to be obese. People don't want to be overweight.
15: Right.
16: And it's just the same way as that people don't want to be addicted to drugs.
15: Yeah.
16: But they can't stop. And what's driving that is the body keeps telling you to eat more.
15: So what can we do then to stop our sugar addiction and lose the weight?
16: Well, Chris, I'm here.

0: you're going to start seeing a good amount of weight coming.
1: Really?
0: Off. Yeah.
1: So what can you expect when you start taking your Skinny D formula?
0: Well, from the minute you start using Skinny D, your body's going to start learning when to shut off, when to stop eating, and that leads into all the other health benefits. I mean, lowering cholesterol, increase in sustained energy, normalization of blood sugars, less pain in the body by reduced inflammation, better mood, less anxiety, better digestion, better metabolism and absorption of nutrients. You're going to start seeing your skin looks better, your nails look better, you're going to look better.
1: Can you share some stories, some results that you're seeing from your patients?
0: The great thing is that I have success stories from people with diabetes, people who are obese, from people that are just looking to maintain good general health, from young people, old people. I mean, Skinny D can fit into everybody's diet. One of my patients, she was a diabetic, really kind of had just given up. I mean, she had tried multiple different diet options, but, you know, just the pounds weren't coming off. And she also just couldn't find any way to control her blood sugars.
1: Yeah.
0: So she had almost given up on life. I got her to try Skinny D, and I said, you know, let's replace one meal and then just eat a little bit more sensible and come back and see me in a month. And 60 days later, she came back. She had lost about 22 pounds and was almost in tears. And she explained a situation, and she had actually went to an amusement park, and for the first time in about 11 years, was able to walk around the amusement park and not get pushed in a wheelchair.
1: Wow.
0: And that's because she lost the weight, she had energy, and finally, some quality of life.
1: Yeah. Well, I want to take a minute here and let you listeners know that if you want to get your new year started on the right foot by trying Dr. Agin's Skinny D weight loss formula, there's a special toll-free number to call. 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And as Dr. Agin mentioned, it's perfectly safe for diabetics, which gives Skinny D the D in its name. 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
0: Hey, Chris, can I say something real quick?
1: Sure.
0: For all of you that have made the decision to try Skinny D and then take the first step in losing weight, one of the things I would like to include is a free copy of my 9 weight loss secrets you need to know. 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
1: Folks, look, this is a great offer. 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Okay, if you're just joining us, with me today is Dr. Brent Agin. He's an MD. He has a focus on wellness and prevention through an integrative approach. Dr. Agin is here today to talk about why we struggle to lose weight. And really, we're talking about the core of this problem being high fructose corn syrup. In terms of being overweight, being obese, and the health problems that are created because of that. Dr. Agin's been sharing with us a new formula that he's put together. It's a weight loss formula called Skinny D. It's designed to help really kind of wean us from this sugar addiction that we have, but do so in a very smart way. So, Dr. Agin, can you recap for my listeners that might just be joining us, what's going on out there?
0: We're in a situation where the foods we eat are driving us to want more of the same foods.
1: Mm-hmm.
0: Most of them have high fructose corn syrup, which is something our body just does not handle. It changes the way our body's metabolism works, causes your brain to want more food, and it causes this vicious cycle of overeating, becoming obese, and the research

0: supports that.
1: And what is some of that research?
0: Well, back around 1990, Princeton did some studies. What they did is they took a group of rats that were able to eat as much food as they wanted to.
1: Okay.
0: And they had another group of rats that ate just a small amount of high fructose corn syrup. The high fructose corn syrup rats ended up with obesity and had all of the signs of metabolic syndrome, which is basically what we're facing now.
1: From that standpoint, maybe you can talk a little bit about how your Skinny D formula then kind of breaks that cycle.
0: Skinny D was scientifically developed and is clinically proven to give the body nutrients that it needs to stop cravings and shut off the hormones that are stopping the brain from telling you you're full.
1: Mm-hmm.
0: It's a natural formula, and nutrients and nutrition is your best appetite suppressant and best advocate for weight loss.
1: Mm-hmm. Now, what if you don't have any weight to lose? Is this something you could just use to get the nutrients that your body needs?
0: Well, let me ask you this, Chris. Do you eat breakfast every day?
1: No. I have coffee. Does that count?
0: That's the problem. Most people don't eat breakfast. They get up in the morning. They have a cup of coffee. They might not eat again till noon. And it's already a stress on the body just not eating overnight. Skinny D is the perfect solution. It's a very quick, very nutritionally packed concentrate.
1: Mm-hmm.
0: They can put in a bottle of water, walk out the door. There's their breakfast.
1: And how long would you use this for? Is this something that you could just keep using?
0: I suggest you do.
1: Okay.
0: If we look at statistics, 92% of dieters fail. The cookie diets, prepackaged meal diets, they're not working. So when we're talking about Skinny D, we found a successful option. Just stay with it, and long-term weight loss can definitely be achieved.
1: Well, what do people tell you about their experience with your Skinny D formula?
0: Chris, I got to tell you, we get phone calls, emails, letters. Here's a letter we received from JC. It says, when I first started taking Skinny D, my cholesterol was a little high. I now have perfect lab results. I have more energy than I ever had. Since drinking the delicious Skinny D, I feel more alert on my 9-to-5 job. Not to mention, finally able to wear some items that were hanging in the back of my closet with price tags still on them. It's a new day. I'm not at my goal yet, but when I'm there, Facebook will see me.
1: You know, that says a lot.
0: It's very powerful, and this is an opportunity for someone to get rid of the yo-yo dieting.
1: Mm-hmm.
0: Skinny D should take you right into a nice balanced weight and the health benefits that come with that.
1: Yeah, well, it makes a lot of sense. And again, folks, if you like what you're hearing here and you want to try Dr. Agin's Skinny D weight loss formula, there is a special toll-free number you can call. 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And Dr. Agin, you mentioned that you're going to include a free gift for those people that call in today, right?
0: Yeah, I'm very excited for everyone that's going to pick up Skinny D and give it a try. And for doing so, we wanted to throw in a little gift, and it's a free copy of my 9 Weight Loss Secrets You Need to Know. 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
1: I think that's really great. So, folks, look, you have absolutely nothing to lose here because the Skinny D formula is guaranteed to be safe and effective or your money back. So, again, that number to call is 1-800-964-9144. I'll give it to you again. 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Well, what do you think, folks? I bet you never knew that high fructose corn syrup is in so many of our foods, and that's really what's causing overeating. But Dr. Agin has been telling us about this new way to effectively drop the weight through his formula called Skinny D. It's a meal replacement. It's going to help you feel full. It's going to help you deal with your cravings. And then secondarily, which I think is very unique, is going to give you all of the nutrients that your body needs so that you're not starving yourself, right?
0: Yes. Starvation is a stress on the body. And it's very similar to what bears do when they hibernate.
1: Okay.
0: Bears try to slow down their metabolism by hormonal changes. And it's no different what happens in starvation programs. And that is why the rebound effect is so dramatic. People get off of these diets and they just look at foods and they start to gain weight.
1: It seems that way, doesn't it?
0: It's true.
1: Now, is that also why you kind of hit these plateaus?
0: Yeah, that's correct. And in our research, we did have plateaus, but they were very short-lived. Plateaus are inevitable, and it's actually kind of the body resetting itself.
1: Mm-hmm.
0: But to have short plateaus is really what makes the scientific breakthrough with Skinny D. I mean, it was formulated to work in a program that would minimize plateaus and keep people losing weight in a nice, steady fashion.
1: Wow. Well, I want to talk about the studies in a minute, but before we do that, I took the liberty of going to the supermarket and I picked up what would appear to be a similar meal replacement drink. And it actually has a little seal on it that says for diabetics. So if we do a comparison here in terms of this versus your Skinny D formula, what's different about these two?
0: Well, first, just go ahead and start reading the ingredients.
1: Okay. All right. This has water and then corn maltodextrin.
0: Oh, and what do you think that is?
1: Since it has fructose nearby, it might be high fructose corn syrup.
0: Yeah. There's a lot of interesting ways on labels that you can hide the actual ingredients.
1: This is kind of scary, right? Because this is for people with diabetes, and yet you're putting sugar back in the body.
0: Yeah, reading labels is confusing.
1: Yeah.
0: The marketing ploys out there saying 100% natural, but yet they're still full of high fructose corn syrup. How can that be? It gets very difficult to figure out what do I really eat. Replace a meal with Skinny D, and then try to choose foods that are more whole, raw foods.
1: Mm-hmm.
0: You're going to have results. Your bodies do not defy physics. If you eat that way, you're going to get results. It's plain and simple.
1: I want to talk a little bit about the studies for Skinny D. Can we talk about some of the studies that were done?
0: Yeah, we did a few trials.
1: Mm-hmm.
0: The most recent trial, from the weight loss standpoint, the average weight loss in 2 weeks was 18.2 pounds.
1: 18.2 pounds?
0: 8.7 pounds in the first 72 hours. That was the average weight loss of participants. 6 week weight loss, 28.4 pounds.
1: Holy moly.
0: It's a lot of weight.
1: It is a lot of weight.
0: Yeah, let's talk a little bit about the health part.
1: Okay.
0: And this is the important part from the medical standpoint. Everybody had a drop in cholesterol, but the average drop of cholesterol was 20 points.
1: That's amazing.
0: Yeah. And I will say this time and time again is that good nutrition is your best advocate for weight loss and is definitely the best appetite suppressant.
1: And this is safe. Is there anything you have to worry about here?
0: It's very safe. Kids can drink it. Elders can drink it.
1: And it tastes good?
0: Tastes delicious. And I have one, and I was waiting for you to ask that because I want you to try it.
1: Okay. All right. So, well, I'll try it.
0: Yeah, I'll try some.
1: I get some water here. Let me just pour it in a glass. Okay, so I'm gonna pour this in. All right. Mix it up. But you said sip it, right?
0: If you drink it very fast, your body might not even have time to say, okay, you're full.
1: It tastes good.
0: Yeah,
1: it's good.
0: Yeah, it has to taste good.
1: Yeah, and I can definitely see doing this. And this is only 20 calories, you said, right?
0: Only 20 calories. It's really a very positive, powerful meal replacement that sets people in a position to better their health. You have to understand that this is a great opportunity to stop being a statistic. When you start to get into Skinny D, we already know you're going to look and feel better. I mean, and we know that people want to see the difference. They want to see the weight loss. They want to look better. But that's just part of it. Energy level, enjoying your life, being able to have the energy to get through days and be productive at work and go enjoy your family and opportunities in life. Normalizing blood sugars, reducing risk of diabetes.
1: Mm-hmm.
0: Pain. High fructose corn syrup and highly processed foods drive inflammation. It's an inflammatory process in the body, but it also causes joint pain. It causes migraines. It causes all sorts of pain syndromes in the body.
1: Mm-hmm.
0: And Skinny D is a great opportunity to reduce pain. Better your mood. Start enjoying life a little bit better. Less bloating, gas, digestion. Improve heart health, reducing your risk of strokes and heart attacks.
1: Mm-hmm.
0: You're bettering your immune system. When you have stress on the body, your immune system is one of the first things that is punished.
1: Mm-hmm.
0: Your skin looking better, acne going away. It's just endless.
1: Wow. Well, again, I'd love to hear some more of what your patients have had to say.
0: Well, like I said, Chris, we get all kinds of feedback from Skinny D users. Do we have time to read a few more letters?
1: Sure.
0: Here's another one. I decided to try Skinny D, not being sure of what I was getting into. However, it turned out to be very easy. Drinking the liquid was quick, easy, and tasty. I never felt hungry. I was surprised with the amount of weight I lost. I lost over 15 inches on the program and couldn't be happier with the results.
1: Wow, 15 inches. That's a lot.
0: That's a lot. And look at the statements that were in that small paragraph there. Quick, easy, and tasty, and I never felt hungry.
1: Yeah.
0: That was all what we were talking about.
1: Wow. Wow. Well, again, folks, if you like what you're hearing here and you want to try Dr. Agin's Skinny D weight loss formula, there is a special number that you can call today. 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And as Dr. Agin mentioned, it's perfectly safe for diabetics, which really gives Skinny D the D in its name. 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And Dr. Agin, you're going to include a little something extra, right?
0: That's correct. And it's a free copy of my 9 weight loss secrets you need to know. It talks about how to boost your sluggish metabolism, how much exercise you really need each day, powerful foods proven to reduce belly fat, and natural diabetic secrets that every diabetic needs to know.
1: I think that's really great. 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Remember, Skinny D, Skinny Me, this could be you. 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I'll give it to you again. 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Well, folks, I don't know about you, but this is really interesting. I'm learning a ton here about why we struggle so much with trying to lose weight, really coming back to this high fructose corn syrup and how it's in practically everything we eat. Our bodies are having a tremendous difficulty trying to process it because it's not a natural form of sugar. But we've been talking with Dr. Agin about a way to deal with that, and it's called Skinny D. It uses new technology, key nutrients that are specifically selected and clinically proven to help stop these cravings, help you feel satisfied, but at the same time, help you drop that weight. And coming back to this high fructose corn syrup, if it's so addictive, why are we still seeing this out there? I mean, we became aware with cigarettes. It doesn't mean that everybody stopped smoking, but on the other hand, at least the awareness is there.
0: The high fructose corn syrup is a problem that's not going anywhere anytime soon. It's so inexpensive that it's just too easy to put in all of our foods. I mean, it's in ketchup, it's in yogurts, it's in cereals, it's really in baby formulas, it's in things that are supposed to help diabetics. It's in all of our foods. And this is exactly why I developed Skinny D, to make it easier on all of you listeners to improve your health and lose weight.
1: And I think that's what it's, you know, at the end of the day, that's what it's about, to truly have a solution. I mean, what would you tell someone listening right now that's kind of thinking that same thing? This sounds good, but you know what? I've tried everything, nothing works, and I'm checking out. Sorry.
0: Well, I say give it one more try. And if you are one of those listeners that just feel like giving up, just understand you're not alone. There are a lot of people that were not asking to be in this position, and it's not your fault. Skinny D is a liquid that has the right vitamins and nutrients in it to help people lose weight and help them hold their cravings down, give them the nutrients to have their body run efficiently. We have research to support it. There's clinical trials to show that it is effective. Just give it one more try.
1: Well, who can benefit from your Skinny D formula?
0: Everybody. Yeah, everybody. And that's the truth. Any age, 20s, 30s, 40s, You know, in my practice, I've seen a large portion of the population that are getting into their 40s and 50s and 60s now that are looking more than ever now to stay vital and stay vigorous and have the zest for life. And if you want to live a long, productive life and enjoy your hobbies and your family and travel, you have to lose weight. It's the first thing you have to do. You have to lose weight. You're going to get all the health benefits with it. And so that happens at all ages.
1: Well, we got to start winding things down here. What can Skinny D do for someone listening right now that is interested in what we've been talking about?
0: Well, the list is long, but I'll try to wrap it up here. You're going to start losing weight at a pretty quick pace. You're going to start seeing your skin looks better. Your nails are look better. People are going to look better, but that's not where it stops. People are going to get more energy. They're going to lower their cholesterol, maintain their blood sugars, reduce pain by decreasing inflammation in the body. And by doing that, you're going to have better moods. You're going to be less depressed, sleep better. You're just going to get a better sense of well-being. This is an opportunity to really improve overall health.
1: Well, Dr. Agin, unfortunately, we have only a few minutes left here. Is there anything else that you want to share with our listeners today before we sign off?
0: Well, I could keep going for a while, but the biggest point is that this is a very good investment in health and could be the least expensive health benefit you could possibly get yourself involved in. We just talked about all the benefits that you can see from this product, and it has huge rewards. People owe it to themselves to give this a try and see if they can better their lives. And just don't give up. That's the biggest thing. Give this a try and start enjoying life.
1: I think that's great advice. And Dr. Agin, again, thank you so much for taking time out of your busy schedule to be with us today.
0: Thank you.
1: All right, folks, here's your last chance. 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And as Dr. Agin mentioned, it's perfectly safe for diabetics, which really gives Skinny D the D in its name. 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I'm Chris McKay. 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
4: And yet we only have one life to live, and it'll soon be passed. And the only thing that will last is what you do for Christ, period. That's why Paul, in his letter, says, Paul, called to be what? An apostle of Jesus Christ. You know what an apostle is? It's one to be sent out. To be sent out. With what? With the message of Jesus Christ.

0: Welcome to Somebody Loves You Radio, the Bible teaching ministry of Roel Ries in Diamond Bar, California. Today, our 1 Corinthians series continues with a role model and a personal challenge. Pointing to the Apostle Paul's dramatic spiritual conversion, Roel will urge us to consider whether others can see God's transformative work in our hearts and lives. As part of Roel's teaching, we'll learn that the Bible says we're temples for the Lord, called to a high standard of holiness. Now, with today's lesson, here's Roel Ries.
1: If you have your Bibles, turn to 1 Corinthians chapter 1. 1 Corinthians chapter 1. This evening, the title of my message is Paul's greeting to the church. And, when you think about the greeting that Paul gives here, what a job Paul had to the church of Corinth. With all the problems and all the carnality that this church possessed, it was very hard for Paul to come, spend almost a year and a half, 18 months he spends in Corinth. But before he comes, he begins to hear of the situation and the problems that were happening in the city of Corinth. And we went just over, they had divisions, they had people that were taking other Christians to court, not settling out of court. They were coming to a place where they were abusing the gifts of the Holy Spirit. And then at the same time, there was this guy living in the church in sexual relationship with someone's wife. And the church and the pastor and the leaders were not doing anything about it. They were letting it go to pass. They were actually allowing in the church to have that. So when Paul hears about it, Paul really becomes upset. And he writes a letter to them. This is 1st, 2nd Corinthians, and we have another letter that was lost. We don't have that letter. But Paul writes and shares with them what they need to do biblically if there's such a person in the body of Christ in the house of God. Especially in these days that we're living in. Think about the freedoms that people take upon themselves. This is one of the reasons that we have no power. And the church is carnal and not spiritual when it comes to looking at a real church. And yet, no wonder the Holy Spirit can work effectively in the life of the church. And when I say the life of the church, I'm speaking about not a building, but I'm speaking about the body of Christ, the believer. And at the same time, as I become the body or the temple of the living God, in the Greek it says that I become the holiest of holies where God lives. In the Old Testament, the only one that could go into the holiest of holies once a year was the priest with the rope tied to his right ankle. And if he had sinned in his life, God would immediately kill him. And nobody could go in. They had to pull him out with a rope. So it's really important that we understand the responsibility and accountability that we need to have to the world. Why? Because the world is watching you and watching me. So when Paul now begins his letter, chapter 1 of 1 Corinthians, chapter 1, verse 1 to 3 now, the greeting. He starts out by giving us, actually he gives us information as he's writing chapter 1, verse 1. He says, Paul, and who's that? The writer. So you want to take notes, that's the writer. The one that is writing. Now, when we write a letter, we don't put our first name first in the letter. Dear so-and-so. And at the end of the letter, what do? We write and sign our name. Not among the New Testament. They always would insert their first name who was writing the letter. And what's incredible is that after Paul is saying, here is Paul, me, the one that is writing the letter. He says, called to be an apostle of Jesus Christ, speaking of his call of God, through the will of God and Sanithenes, our brother. So he gives us a real good introduction here. And I want to spend some time now in giving you some insight and background to Paul the apostle. Very important person to know. Why? Because he wrote 14 letters. 14 letters. He gave us half of the New Testament. And when you think of Paul the apostle, the one that was persecuting the church in Acts chapter 9, remember. In chapter 6, he stands before as they're not only demeaning and prosecuting, remember Stephen? And then Stephen, in chapter 7, gets up and gives this big old speech, and he gives the word of God to them, and he gives them the greatest sermon ever preached in Acts. There in chapter 7, when Stephen gets through with his sermon, they rush him, they take him because they got grieved. And what do? They take him and throw him over the side of the wall, and they throw stones at him and they kill him. But before he dies, he stands up and he sees Jesus standing, and Jesus says, "Come up, Stephen. I'm taking you in." And Paul the apostle was there when Stephen was killed. And Paul the apostle was, his name was Saul, not Paul yet. Saul was his name given to him. And Saul was constantly persecuting, prosecuting, and he was like a bounty hunter. That's what he was. He was out, going out after Christians and getting them and hurting them and even killing them. And then all of a sudden, in chapter 9 of Acts, on his way to Damascus, on the road to Damascus. If you've ever been to, I've been to Damascus. Now it's closed. You can't go there. But back in the 80s, I went to Damascus. Amazing place. Then on the road to Damascus, as he was on his way to persecute the church, he heard a voice saying, "Saul, Saul, why are you persecuting me?" And then he said, "Is that you, Lord?" And then Jesus began to reveal himself to him. And the men that were with Paul, they never saw Jesus, but they heard a voice like thunder. And there is where Paul the apostle got transformed and converted on his way to Damascus to persecute and prosecute Christians. Incredible, incredible story. And each one of us individually here tonight have our own story of conversion. And that's the testimony that God gives to us, so that when we share with our friends that know us very well, but even our family knows us even better, when there is a transformation and a change divinely by the power of the Holy Spirit, what happens? It blows people away. Because they say, how can that happen so quickly and so soon? It's only through the power of the Holy Spirit that can happen. It's when you and I submit our will to the will of the Father, like Jesus did. "Father, not my will. You want me to go to the cross? Then I'm submitting to go to the cross. Not my will. I don't want to go, but I'll submit." And I think that that's something that we need to understand. Because when you're young and you're naive and you really haven't grown up in life and you really haven't been hurt enough yet, you begin to learn that a lot of times young kids, they think they know more than their parents. I thought I knew more than my parents. I used to say, "Oh man, they're stupid. They don't know what they're talking about." And sure enough, man, as I became older and I went through my life, and now in my old life, now looking back and looking at my kids and looking at my grandkids, man, it's amazing to know that God surely has a lot of grace for each one of us individually. Because you know what we deserve? We deserve hell. Hell. And yet God has been patient. God's long-suffering is patience. That none of us have perished, but that all of us came to repentance and we received the grace and the love and the mercies of God in our lives. And he gave us eternal life. The guarantee that if you and I should die today, we would go to heaven. That's amazing to me. And Paul the apostle to me, and I'm hoping to meet him when I die and go to be with the Lord. Because Paul has been a great influence in my life, in my conversion, in the things that I've learned in his 14 letters that he gives to us. Because Paul the apostle, not only was he a theologian, but he was one that worked with his own hands. He was a tent maker and never asked for money, but always, always preached Jesus. Always. So Paul has a very incredible testimony and an incredible life in the Lord. And then when his name from Saul was changed to Paul, the name Paul means little one. And it's incredible because when you think of the size of Paul the apostle in his epistles, he's a pretty amazing apostle of Jesus Christ. And what's incredible about Paul the apostle here is the way his name is given to him, and then the way he was called Saul. He was called Saul of Tarsus first before his name Paul was ever given to him. In Acts 9:11, he says, "So the Lord said to him," it's when his conversion, "Paul, get up and go to the street called Straight and inquire at the house of Judas one who is called Saul of Tarsus, for behold, he is praying. He is praying. And then in chapter 39, he says, then Saul, who also was called Paul, filled with the Holy Spirit, looked intensely at him. So we begin to see the transformation in his life. Not only by his name, but literally, spiritually speaking, this transformation that Paul had. Because he was born in Tarsus of Cilicia. Acts 22:3 says, then he said, I am indeed a Jew born in Tarsus of Cilicia, but brought up in the city at the feet of Gamaliel, taught according to the strictness of our father's law, and was zealous towards God, as you already see today. Who was this man by the name of Gamaliel? He was one of the great Jewish teachers that Paul sat under his feet and learned from him. One of the great teachers. And Paul here gives recognition to Gamaliel and how he taught him the word of God.
0: 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Let's continue with the final part of our study, Paul's greeting to the church.
1: And then Paul the Apostle was born also a Roman citizen. Roman citizen. Remember when later on he gets himself in big trouble after preaching all those years and they arrest him? And he's trying to appeal to Caesar before that. And they take him and they whip him. And they said, hey, how can you beat a Roman citizen? Romans cannot beat other Roman citizens. And when they found out he was a Roman citizen, they freaked out. They couldn't believe it. So then he said, well, do you want to appeal to Caesar? He said, Caesar, I appeal to Caesar, you shall go. And so he went to Caesar. But think of Paul the Apostle as a Roman citizen, being a Jew, but also a Roman citizen, as God had given them that right to do that. In Acts 22:25, he tells us, and as they bound Paul with thongs, Paul said to the centurion who stood by, is it lawful for you to scourge a man who is a Roman and uncondemned? And when the centurion, the Roman centurion, heard that, he went and told the commander, saying, hey, be careful what you do, for this man is a Roman. And then the commander came and said to Paul, tell me, are you a Roman? He said, yes, I am. Then the commander answered and said, with a large sum, I obtained my citizenship. And Paul said, not me. I was born a citizen. Wow. You bought yours. I got mine through birth. By that time, they didn't want to touch him at all. He was a Roman citizen. So Paul could cross the borders. He could go to the Jews. He could go to the Romans. The Jew and the Gentile. And then he was also, by Jewish nature, from the tribe of Benjamin. Remember that tribe? Who came from that tribe? Paul the Apostle, but also Saul in the Old Testament, the king of Israel. Think about that. And so it's really important that we understand in Philippians chapter 3, 5, he says, Paul says, circumcised in the eighth day of the stock of Israel, of the tribe of Benjamin, a Hebrew of Hebrews, concerning the law. And check this out, I was also a Pharisee. Remember the Pharisees? Now, there's something interesting about the Pharisee. There were 6,000 Pharisees, 70, made the council, which was called the Sanhedrin, like the government of Israel. And it's interesting that among the Pharisees, you had to be married. You had to have a wife. Paul the Apostle had no wife. What they tell us is that Paul the Apostle either was married before his wife died, or when he came to Jesus Christ, his wife left him. And Paul never got married again. He got married to the Lord. Paul the Apostle. And that's why here he says, not only a Hebrew of Hebrews concerning the law, but a Pharisee. And remember, the Pharisees and the Sadducees were the ones that were constantly coming against Jesus and accusing Jesus Christ when he was here on the earth. And then Paul the Apostle, also a citizen of Tarsus, Act 21:39. But Paul said, I am a Jew from Tarsus and Cilicia, a citizen of no mean city, and I implore you, permit me to speak to the people. He's asking for permission to give them the gospel. And then Paul was a member of the Jewish council, the Sanhedrin, Acts 26:10. He says, this I also did in Jerusalem. And many of the saints I shut up in prison, having received authority from the chief priests. And when they were put to death, I, Paul, casted my vote against who? The Christians. Notice he gives testimony. I voted to kill Christians. I, Paul. But now he's Paul, the apostle of Jesus Christ. And then he consented with Stephen's death in Acts 7:58, chapter 8, verse 1, chapter 22, 20. He gives his testimony. He says, and they cast him out of the city and stoned him, Stephen. And the witnesses laid down their clothes at the feet of a young man by the name of Saul. Saul of Tarsus. Who's that? Paul, the apostle. Chapter 8, 1. And now Saul was consenting to his death. At that time, a great persecution rose up against the church, which was at Jerusalem, and they were all scattered throughout the regions of Judea, Samaria, except the apostles. So the apostles went through a lot of heavy persecution. Heavy persecution. There were 12, once a betrayer, he went out and hung himself, Judas. The other 10 died horrible, horrible deaths, except for John the Beloved. He's the only one that was shipped over to the island of Patmos. He gave us the book of Revelation while he was there. He wrote the Gospel of John, 1st, 2nd, and 3rd John, and the book of Revelation. And in the book of Revelation, when he wrote that, at the age of 90-some years old, he died of natural causes. He's the only one. But the other 10... they were persecuted, they were beaten, and they were killed and massacred. Peter himself was crucified upside down. Paul the apostle was beheaded in Rome, as Peter was crucified upside down also in Rome. So when you read their autobiographies, it's amazing when you hear of all the things that these men went through. And then at the same time, if they went through some heavy things, then why should we not go through the heavy things too? If we're the church of our Lord and Savior Jesus Christ. And when I think of Paul the apostle and the beatings, 3 times I was beaten. He says, I was shipwrecked. I died and came back. Remember, on the way, they stoned him and he died and he went to heaven and then came back. And he said, I can't tell you what I heard and what I saw because there are no earthly words to tell you exactly what was said. It was so beautiful. And God gave him what? A thorn on the side to keep him simple and humble that he would never brag about that. Amazing. And then in chapter 9 of Acts, verse 1, he was converted on his way to Damascus. It says, then Saul, still breathing threats and murders against the disciples of the Lord, went to the high priest and asked letters from him to the synagogues of Damascus, that's in Syria, so that if he found any who were of the way, notice the way, it wasn't called Christianity, it was called the way, Christianity. Whether men or women, that he might bring them bound to Jerusalem. And as he journeyed, he came near Damascus, and suddenly a light shone around him from heaven, and then he fell down to the ground. He heard a voice saying to him, Saul, Saul, why are you persecuting me? And he said, who are you, Lord? And the Lord said, I am Jesus, who you are persecuting. And then he said this, it is hard for you to kick against the goats. And then Paul the apostle, trembling and astonished, said, Lord, what do you want me to do? And then the Lord said to him, get up and go into the city and you will be told what to do. Isn't that neat how conversion came? God had a hold of his life, man, and just took him, molded him, shaped him, and then made him one of the greatest apostles of all times. Paul, the apostle of Jesus Christ. Secondly, as we notice in the verse, he says the word call now. Paul, Notice an apostle called. And what's really cool in that letter as he's writing, notice again verse 1, Paul called to be an apostle of Jesus Christ. So the next word we want to look at is the word called. That is, our call is described by what? Number one, it was a heavenly call to Paul. Not an earthly call, a heavenly call. In the book of Hebrews, as he writes to the Hebrews, he writes in chapter 3, 1, therefore, holy brethren, partakers of the heavenly calling, considering the apostle and the high priest of our confession, Jesus Christ. So he is saying that the calling of God is a heavenly calling to us. Secondly, it is a holy calling. 2 Timothy 1:9. Knowing this, that the law is not made for a righteous person, but for the lawless, insubordinate, for the ungodly and for the sinners, for the ungodly and the profane, for the murderers, for the fathers and murderers and mothers and manslayers. So it's really important that we understand that if God calls us, it's not for the undefiled. It's not for those that are in the world and they're sinning against God. It is for those that are converted and come to Christ and they become holy as he is holy. The call of God also, thirdly, is a high calling. A high calling. Whatever God may call you, a pastor, teacher, evangelist, to witness, whatever it is, it's no real order. Just to be a Christian is a high calling. To call yourself a Christian is a high calling. Philippians 3:14 says, Paul says, I press towards the goal for the prize of the upward call of God in Christ Jesus. Notice that. I press to that high call of Jesus Christ. To serve him, to love him, to be obedient to him. And then the call of God is irrevocable. Romans 11:29. For the gifts and calling of God are irrevocable. Irrevocable. You can't do it again. That's it. It's irrevocable. And then again, it's by the grace of God are called. The grace of God. Galatians 1:15. But when it pleased God, who separated me from my mother's womb and called me, notice, through his grace. Through his grace and merited favor that God's given to us. It's incredible when you think of the call of God in our lives. And yet we only have one life to live and it'll soon be passed. And the only thing that will last is what you do for Christ, period. That's why Paul in this letter says, Paul called to be what? An apostle of Jesus Christ. You know what an apostle is? It's one to be sent out. To be sent out. With what? With the message of Jesus Christ. First, you become a convert. You become a servant. And then you become not an apostle. There are no apostles today, but the word send out. You get equipped and then you get sent out with the message. Every one of us can be used like that.
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2: Skies will become partly sunny today with highs around 80 and northwest wind at 5 to 10 miles an hour. Mostly clear to partly cloudy tonight, lows in the mid-50s. Sunny skies Monday and warmer, highs in the upper 80s. Clear and 60 Monday night, sunny and 90 Tuesday. I'm meteorologist Matthew Harding on KPDQ.
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9: I think the most important letter is A. And I think the word that goes with that is acceptance.
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11: I think L, because listening is so important in a marriage, to be able to sit down and hear what your spouse has to say.
8: Well, what do you think? What letter of the alphabet do you have for your marriage? Today on Focus on the Family with Jim Daly, we're going to be exploring some simple ways that you can really revolutionize your relationship with your spouse. I'm John Fuller, and we're so glad you've joined us.
12: It's good nobody said F. I think we'd all go, what? But it could be friendship. That's a good one. Go. Not a letter grade like failure, right? But, you know, the longer I've been married, the more I realize that it's not the big things that destroy marriage. Those things do, whether it's addiction, infidelity, you know, those big things that can happen. But over time, all the little things can add up to drifting apart and no longer being in love with each other. Mm-hmm. So today we want to cover those A to Z ideas, and it gives us a simple framework with our guests to kind of better understand what to think about when you're in that moment with your spouse and what you need to do to preserve and grow and deepen your love in your marriage.
8: Mm-hmm. And Jason and Tori Benham are back with us today, and they've developed a list of 30 different, simple, effective ideas that couples can use to strengthen their relationship. And these are things you can start doing today. So the Benhams were here last year, and we covered just a few items from those 30. And Jason and Tori are relationship coaches and speakers and authors, and they've got a podcast. It's great. You should listen. It's called Beauty and Battle. And the list they've developed is, well, more or less based on their book, A to Z Marriage. It's got more than 26. It's got 30 ways, 30 days.
12: There's four more letters.
8: Indeed, to relational transformation. You can learn more about the Benhams in this great little book at our website.
12: Jason and Tori, welcome back. It's good to finish the alphabet with you.
9: Thank you. It's so good to be here.
12: Reminds me of third grade. A, yeah. B, C. Yeah. Do you guys still have to sing the alphabet to get to the letter you need?
7: No. But, you know, here's the crazy thing.
12: Did you ever do that?
9: Yes.
12: A, B, C, D,
9: oh.
12: E, F, G.
9: Oh,
12: yeah. Yeah, yeah, G. Yeah.
7: Okay, I had the idea for this book, and I said, okay, so let's do 30 principles, which would be a principle a day for a month, 30 principles to marriage transformation. I was like, and I'll follow the alphabet. Now, I got an 820 on my SAT. Then I decided to count how many letters are in the alphabet, and I realized there's only 26. So we just added a few at the end.
9: You plus it.
12: I think that's awesome. Yeah. I love that. But you go with AA and BB.
7: Yeah. Yeah, you can.
12: Yeah, that's what you do.
7: That's exactly what I did.
12: Yeah. Well, it is fun. The one I wanted to start with today, and again, if people missed it, they can go to the archives, get the app for the phone, and you can listen to it that way or go to the website. But let's start with Z. Right to the most difficult of all letters. Yeah. What'd you come up with Z?
7: Well, you know, I remember looking at that and I thought, well, where am I going to get Z? And I looked up the word, because I was looking for something that involved humor. And I looked up the word zanyism. Mm.
12: Okay.
7: So like zany.
12: Uh-huh.
7: And it's all about humor. And I started talking to Tori and I was like, you know, one of the things that has helped us a lot in marriage, specifically when it comes to conflict, is having a little bit of a sense of humor.
9: So true.
7: And
12: Test that. Yeah. Tori, is that true?
9: It is absolutely true.
12: Did you appreciate those funny jokes right at the heat of battle with your hubby? Timing's everything.
9: Timing is everything. Yeah. But we have learned that you don't have to take yourself so serious. And the biggest problem that we ran into at the beginning of our relationship was taking things too seriously, especially for me. I was, I just took things really seriously. And then as we began to laugh about things, and then we kind of, you know, have our own little sense of humor over, we have like lines from movies that we now break the ice with. When things get a little bit heated, we have our little lines that we're like, you know what? It's really not that big of a deal. And we can just make fun of each other.
12: That's good. Yeah. Do you have a little movie line example for us?
7: I used one this morning.

0: maybe pull out a line or two and then just be, you know, have a good laugh with each other. It helps a lot.
1: Yeah,
2: it's kind of just a reminder. It's okay for us to laugh. One of the ones that I think about all the time is the one from Night at the Museum. There, have you guys watched Night at the Museum? And there's the guy, Brundon, and there's a scene with him, and it's just the funniest scene. And at one point, he looks at, who's the actor?
0: Ben Stiller.
2: Ben Stiller, and he says, and you know what? Be nice to people. And we say that to each other all the time. Like, things are like, we're not being that real nice, and things are getting like a little heated. We're like, you know what? Be nice to people.
1: We love that movie because is the name, the actor, the character name is Daly.
2: That's right.
1: That's Larry Daly.
2: Yeah, that's right.
1: We like the Darth Vader scene.
2: Yeah.
1: Where he's going, what are you, asthmatic?
2: Yeah. So, yes.
1: I lost it at that point. Okay, we got Z. Now, M, moving toward your mate. This may be when you look at this wonderful little quick read, really, A to Z, Marriage 30 Days to Relational Transformation. I mean, this thing, it's like a pocket
0: reference. We made it a gift book on purpose.
2: Throw it in your purse.
1: You look at moving toward your mate. Okay, when you're having a disagreement, I know folks are going to, you know, send us a note saying, I never argue with that is awesome. Yeah. Way to go.
0: Good for you.
1: Most of us will have some disagreements. Mm-hmm. And the most difficult time to move toward your mate is at the moment of disagreement. That's like crazy.
0: Oh, yeah.
1: So how do you do that emotionally when you're kind of at odds with each other?
0: Here's the crazy thing. Dr. John Gottman, foremost researcher on all things marriage, he said that out of 50 years of studying marriages, he said the ones that are the most healthy are the ones where when conflict happens, people move toward their mate. And not just conflict. If I reach out to Tori and I'm like going to go grab her hand, she responds positively to that and, you know, grabs my hand. If I put my arm around her, she kind of snuggles up into my arm. So when I'm moving toward her, she moves toward me. The difficult part is when you're at odds with each other. And that's why even science has come out now, research has come out now that shows that like 20 seconds of physical touch, like just a hug, can reset things emotionally for you. So when things get a little heated, sometimes Tori and I will reach out, we'll kind of grab hands, hold hands a little bit, or we might force a hug in that moment. And you're moving toward your mate, it really does reset things.
1: Yeah, I love the forced hug.
2: Yes.
1: I'm just laughing
2: forced
1: at that.
2: Hug, yeah. Years ago, I was certified as an emotional intelligence coach, and I learned so much during that season of just self-awareness. The first quadrant of emotional intelligence is self-awareness.
1: Yeah.
2: And one of the things that I learned about myself is that I move away from Jason in conflict. And that was very eye-opening to me because I wasn't aware of it.
1: Really?
2: I wasn't able to.
1: I would think that's normal
2: right.
1: for all of us. That's the normal reaction. Like, okay, I'm going to a different room.
2: Yes.
1: I'm laying on the opposite side of the bed facing
0: really
1: away.
0: She really moved away from me.
2: Yeah.
0: Okay. Like, it was like, so get away.
2: But for me, I wasn't even self-aware. I wasn't aware enough to know that it was happening, that every time there was a conflict, my initial reaction was to move away, to get quiet, to distance myself. And as I began to learn, oh my goodness, this is not working for our relationship, I began to learn how to move into that next quadrant of emotional intelligence, which is self-management. So now that I know that I'm doing this, what can I do about it? And so I began to practice, okay, doing the very opposite of the thing that I want to do in that moment, which is to pull away, to distance myself, to get quiet, kind of cold shoulder him, and to actually take a step in the other direction and to move towards him, do something that's uncomfortable, right? And this is a part of marriage that's so important, that we grow in flexibility, right? Like, it is not like, for me, that I was very inflexible in that area. Mm. And so I had to do what we do when we're inflexible physically, and I had to lean in and stretch and do something uncomfortable to grow in flexibility. And so that really was a practice that I began to do years ago, and it was really helpful for our relationship.
0: It's not to say, though, that in the moment of battle, you can't pull away just for 20 minutes or whatever, because, you know,
1: it might be helpful.
0: Flooding is a thing.
2: Yeah, right.
0: Flooding is a thing, and the 20-minute rule is it takes sometimes 20 minutes of, you know, I'm going to go in
1: chill time.
0: Chill, and then come back together. The idea is don't stay away.
2: Right. Yeah.
0: Come back together and move toward each other even when you don't want to.
3: I appreciate that clarification, because I don't think I'm alone in this. There was a moment where we were having some words, and I wanted to fix the problem, and so I moved in to hug her, and she said, not now.
2: Yeah.

0: And that was good emotional intelligence of her own well-being.
1: Yes.
0: And it set a boundary. And I was kind of wounded. I'm like, can't we just hug and get over this?
2: Right.
0: Yes. So there has to be space. And I like the 20-minute rule.
2: Yeah.
1: Yes.
0: That's good because sometimes we guys want to have a simple fix.
3: Let me ask you, in terms of love language, you know, we've had Gary Chapman here. We're all prepared in the love language. Physical touch is one. And that's kind of maybe not your language, Tori, but you were expressing it if you moved in.
1: Yeah, exactly.
3: Rather than pulling back.
1: Yes.
3: The one that you do possess that we know about is really the idea of quality time.
1: Yes.
3: So how did that work when you're going well and doing well as a couple? It's probably easy, but when it's a little harder, how do you get quality time with Jason?
1: Well, when Jason and I, when we first got married, that was my primary love language and Jason's was not. And so we talked about it and Jason became aware of that love language and I became aware of his. And you can tell him the story of how the Lord really changed your love language through you pursuing me through mine.
2: Yeah. And you know, it's crazy because Dr. Gary Chapman, he's a hero of ours.
3: Oh, yeah.
2: We love him. You know, my primary love language when we first got married, physical touch, words of affirmation, which is most of the guys out there. Bottom of my list was quality time and gifts. But I tell couples all the time that, and Gary Thomas, I think, is the one that coined this. God is not just your father. He's your father-in-law. Mm-hmm. And can you imagine how much your father-in-law is going to help you when he sees you loving his son or daughter in a way that might not be your natural way? So I knew hers was quality time. So for 20 plus years, I was spending quality time with her, even in those times where I didn't want to. Mm-hmm. Well, do you know, I took that test again because Dr. Chapman came up with it online a year ago. And, you know, we've been married for 25 years a few weeks ago. So I'm 24 years in to marriage and I took that test again. You want to know what my number one love language was? Quality time.
3: Wow.
2: That my father-in-law, God, transformed my heart. And he can do that to anybody. There are probably some people listening right now that think, you know, I'll never be that. I can't do that for my husband or my wife or whatever. Do it. Mm-hmm. And when, you know, the essential element of love is sacrifice. And when you sacrifice, God, your father, who is also your father-in-law, will bring the transformation that's needed in your heart and your mind and your life, and he'll transform your relationship.
3: So how did you move toward physical touch?
1: Okay, this is really interesting.
2: Yeah, I
1: feel like it's so important that you value each love language, right? That you have to be able to see each of them and see value in each of them. And I remember a time where I began to learn the value of physical touch. I was listening to a podcast on neuroscience and they're talking about how it regulates the body, how it's so important to have physical touch. Mm-hmm. And then when you're holding your spouse's hand, that your body is actually being regulated. And sometimes when you're highly anxious and you just hold somebody's hand or you give them a 20-second hug, it actually regulates your nervous system. And so I actually began to value that love language, the love language of physical touch, which I didn't really value before. I thought it was stupid. I felt like it was always leading in one direction that I didn't want to go all the time, right? Like there was just, I didn't really value it. But as I began to value it and to reach for Jason and to think, you know, this is really good for me. Oh, wow, I actually do feel my body regulating. And I actually now have become a physical touch girl as well because I just kind of leaned into something that I didn't think that I liked and
3: that is good
1: began
3: and
1: to
3: healthy,
1: value it.
3: Hey, let me ask you, D for dominion.
2: Well, dominion was our very first blessing that God gave to Adam and Eve in the garden. So dominion is taking authority for the place where God has put you. And you need to have authority in your marriage. Mm-hmm. You know, as husbands, our relationships with God is tied to our relationship with our wife. We see that in the New Testament where God's like, I'm not even listening to your prayers because of the way that you're treating the wife of your youth. Mm-hmm. So God is like, you need to have dominion in every area of your life. Mm. And the primary one is right there with God's daughter. The primary is right there with God's son.
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5: Foundations of Freedom, a look at America's founding principles and the leaders who shaped our nation.
6: When Abraham Lincoln was elected president in 1860, America stood on the edge of collapse. Over the next 4 years, the Civil War claimed more than 700,000 lives and tested whether our republic could endure. As the war drew to a close, Lincoln looked beyond victory. He looked toward healing. In his second inaugural address, he challenged the nation, "Let us strive on to bind up the nation's wounds, to achieve and cherish a just and lasting peace." Lincoln understood that preserving the greatest experiment in self-government required more than winning a war. It required the character to restore what had been broken. More than 160 years later, America still faces division. The question is not whether we'll disagree. The question is whether we still have the wisdom and the character to heal together.

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1: 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And focus has served me tremendously. 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
3: Thanks for listening to Focus on the Family. Let's resume now with the balance of today's programming. And continuing this thought, Jason, you had a story about playing baseball that related to this that I thought was kind of interesting.
4: Who would have thunk that? The baseball player.
5: Right? I remember being 8 years old, and I looked on the schedule, and we had to play, and we just went by colors back then. We didn't have, like, cool names, you know? I'm playing baseball in Little League, and we had to play the red team. And on the red team was a guy named Brent Murphy. And Brent Murphy was the most feared pitcher in all of the world.
4: He had a 75-mile-an-hour softball.
5: No, he threw 1,000 miles an hour. And the ball was on fire when he threw it.
4: Smoking.
5: And nobody wanted to hit against him, and I was so scared. And when we got to the field, I saw him out there warming up, and my heart was just pounding. And I was, like, the third hole hitter. I was a good hitter. And the first guy gets up, he strikes out, next guy is up, and I'm on deck, and my heart is pounding, and I'm just like, this is not going to work. So I faked a sickness. Mm. I walked over to my coach at third base, and I was like, I think my stomach is hurting. I think I'm sick. And he goes, oh, by all means, go sit down. And then I go, and so I don't get the hit, and I go, and I sit down on the bench, and I look over at my dad, and my dad knows exactly what I did. I wimped out. Mm. I didn't take dominion in that moment, and I became a spectator in a game I was made to play. You know what? I think there are a lot of spouses that are spectators in a game that they should be playing. You got to get out there on the field. And you know what? Fear is going to present itself, but courage isn't a thing if fear doesn't first show up. You can't be courageous if fear doesn't show up. So you got to face your fear, whatever that is. If you got to go deep into your history and talk about some things you hadn't talked with your spouse about, if you've got to move forward toward your spouse when you don't want to, face those fears. And then ultimately you'll not find yourself spectating, but you'll actually be in the game playing, and you can play to win.
4: Mm. Yeah. I give you kudos for saying that. Yeah. I'm sitting here going, okay, that's gutsy for a guy to say I wimped out. Because if we were a little younger, I'd be all over you. Like, what are you talking about? But it's true. It's a good analysis or a good analogy for how we do that emotionally as well.
5: Said from the guy who can't even throw a fastball anymore.
4: Yeah, thanks.
5: Rotator cuff surgery twice.
4: I'm coming back.
6: He's been practicing lefty.
4: Tori, you have to represent all women here at the table because you are the woman at the table.
7: Okay.
5: Yeah, you are.
4: But when it comes to affection, now we're going to move a little bit in the other direction or in a further direction of physical touch. But when we're talking about affection, you also mentioned that instead of waiting for the right mood, we've got to be available, both husband and wife. The shoe's sometimes on the other foot with this, so I don't want to make that gender stereotype. But most often it's the man who is thinking affection a little more deeply.
7: Right.
4: But speak to that issue of being available both ways, husband and wife being able to send the signal of affection is desired.
7: Yes.
4: How do we get into a healthier place? I'm telling you, and people watching and listening know this. This is like the number one issue in marriage, negotiating physical intimacy.
7: Wow.
4: It's just, it becomes a problem for some reason. I think the enemy of our soul works incredible mischief in this area.
7: That's I totally can attest to that. I think it's a mindset. I think that our mindset has to be right. And I think that sometimes, I think for women, I know for myself that I kind of grew up thinking that affection and intimacy and, to be blunt, sex was for the man. And I did not I didn't see it as something that was a blessing to me. And so that had to change. That mindset had to change, that God created intimacy. He created affection for me and for Jason. And as I began to see the blessing of it and to receive the gift that it was for me, I was able to give it in a better, in a more healthy way. But I think it was definitely a mindset. And I also think that as women, we go through seasons of childbearing and where we are, you know, touched out. I call it touched out. Where kids are touching and clawing. And you know, I have a picture of one of our kids. Their hand is under the bathroom door. I said, I can't escape, right? Like, you can't escape. And so I think there are seasons of that where you start to devalue the intimacy and the things that overwhelm you. And I think that for me, I had to get to a place where it's like, okay, my mindset is getting a little bit off here. I'm not seeing it as a blessing. I'm not seeing it as a good thing. And then to be able to, I think that we also, women need time to do that, to get into the right mindset, you know, that it can't just be expected that we can just drop everything. Like, I think a man's brain is a little bit more compartmentalized,
4: and
7: things are kind of in boxes, and he can go from this to this in 0.5 seconds. Whereas a woman, everything's a little bit more connected. It takes us a little bit more time to get there. So men, if they can be patient with us, for us to make that transfer and for us to get into the mindset that
5: we need to. I've heard Tori counsel a lot of women during this time where she's like, okay, you got to change your mindset, and then you need some time to yourself. And with that time, what you need to be focusing on is appreciation for your husband.
7: Yeah, that's actually so true.
5: Start appreciating him. Like, notice the things that he does.
4: Because that's the doorway for a woman. It's not like men. I mean, like men, it's purely the physical thing. And I don't mean to make it simplistic and you send me a note and, you know, all that. But realistically, generally, that's it. Women need a different type of framework to say, okay, this helps me to get there.
7: Yes.
4: And that's, you know, connection and emotional attachment.
7: Yes.
4: And you're blowing our mind. Like, what? How does that connect with that?
5: And a guy.
4: But it does.
5: And we need to understand that for a woman and a husband, it's not wrong for her to talk about rewarding her husband if he can help her get to that place.
4: Yeah.
5: For her to say, hey, listen, if you can actually like vacuum the floor and then get all the kids ready for bed, give me some time and then later tonight. Like, that's not manipulation. That's motivation.
4: Yeah.
5: You're going to find him very motivated to do those things. And that is a very good and healthy. I mean, God is a rewarder of us. It talks all throughout Scripture how he rewards.
4: Well, and the other thing, like you guys say, be out there and use it humorously. I mean, you know, identify it, have fun with it.
7: Yeah.
4: You know, exactly. Hey, I'm going to be vacuuming tonight.
7: Yes.
4: So, and you could say, well, it's going to take dishes and laundry on top of it, or whatever it might be.
7: Yeah.
4: Let's move into K, kill the crazy with a K, crazy with a K.
5: That's right.
4: Speak to kill the crazy. What is the crazy and how do we kill it?
5: What I'm talking about is if you know that you do something that annoys your spouse, stop it.
4: Oh, man.
7: Yeah.
5: Like, what
4: dagger through the heart right there.
5: Why do we need to go any further on this? Yeah. It's not like, oh, this is just who I am. If you know that it's something that's really bothersome to your spouse, then quit.
4: Give me an example.
5: Bad breath.
4: Well, how do you quit that?
5: Well, you chew gum.
4: Okay.
5: You know, like if you're
4: in close proximity. You have one that's a little more manageable.
5: Yeah. But whatever it is, using the restroom and the seat always, you know, stays up.
4: Okay, I'm doing really well at that one.
5: Okay, it's like, okay, you're done. You're a guy.
4: Star for that.
5: I tell you what, do her a favor and put the seat down.
4: Yes.
7: Yeah.
5: You know,
4: never thought it would get to that. Right?
5: Well, or if you're still in junior high and you don't raise the seat up before you use the restroom, wipe it off.
7: Yeah.
5: Like, it's little things.
7: Yeah.
4: But Tori, that communicates I see you, I care about you.
7: I mean, it does. It absolutely
4: and that's
7: does.
4: Like a minor example.
7: Yes,
4: but, you
7: it
4: know,
7: does. It communicates I care, I see you, I'm listening. I love the quote that we have for this chapter, and it's it says some people don't know they're being annoying, which is even more annoying. And that is so true, right? Like, the awareness is so important. Some people, you don't know you're being annoying, which makes it even more annoying. So I think that the awareness of bringing awareness to it, it's like, oh, this really drives him crazy. Maybe there's something I can do about this.
5: Yeah.
7: Case in point is the seat, toilet seat. That was something that Jason did. And in the middle of the night is the worst because it's dark.
4: Jason.
7: I don't turn the lights on.
4: Jason.
7: And so I was like, it's really getting bothersome. And he just couldn't remember in the middle of the night to put it down. And then I was like, oh man, babe, you did it again. And I almost fell in the toilet.
4: And I guess there you have it. Getting to the basics here on Focus on the Family by falling in the toilet. We don't normally tackle tough topics like this, but...
3: You know, seat management is an important topic in many households. It's very serious.
4: Well, it starts like at about 1.5, right? You got to get that toddler up there. But let me tell you, seat management, that's pretty funny. And what a great conversation with Jason and Tori today. It was so practical and honoring of both spouses in marriage. Husbands and wives, we can't afford to take each other for granted, especially after 20 or 30 or more years. If you want a strong and healthy relationship that will last your lifetime, you need the principles in the Benham's book, Marriage A to Z, 30 Days to Relational Transformation. 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That's our way of saying thanks for partnering with us to help those marriages thrive too.
3: And of course, if a monthly pledge is more than you can do right now, a generous one-time gift also helps. 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And while you're there, another resource we have is our free marriage assessment, which is easy, it's online, it's going to help you identify strengths in your relationship and maybe an area or two of improvement. And it'll give you a great way to have conversations in non-confrontational discussions. So look for the link to the marriage assessment at the website.
4: You know, our goal here at Focus on the Family is to be an ongoing resource for your marriage and family, whatever the questions you might have. 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
3: 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And thanks for joining us for Focus on the Family with Jim Daly. I'm John Fuller, inviting you back for more marriage insights from Jason and Tori Benham next time as we once more help you and your family thrive in Christ.

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1: God transformed my heart. Yeah. And he can do that to anybody. There are probably some people listening right now that think, you know, I can't do that for my husband or my wife or whatever. Do it. Mm-hmm. And when, you know, the essential element of love is sacrifice. And when you sacrifice, God, your father, who is also your father-in-law, will bring the transformation that's needed in your heart and your mind and your life, and he'll transform your relationship.
2: Well, Jason and Tori Benham are back with us today on Focus on the Family with Jim Daly, and I'm John Fuller. We're so glad you've joined us.
3: John, so often the fun, kind of what seems to be lighthearted conversations end up being the most powerful, and I felt like that last time. It was fun. If you haven't heard it, go back and listen to it through the app or the website. You can get that program. But it just had so many nuggets in it. They were crisp and right to the point and wrapped in humor, which I think helps it to stick in our heads. At least for me, that helps.
2: Well, and I've been married 40-plus years. You're approaching 40 years, and we can still drink in this wisdom because it's applicable to anybody in marriage, right?
3: Oh, yeah. If anything, I felt like I'm halfway there. Oh. So anyway, but that's the point. We want to help you have the best marriage you can have in Christ. I mean, that's the goal. And so often, you know, some people will write to us and say, you know, you make an idol out of family. Well, we are a family ministry. We know that there are other ways to express your love to the Lord and live this life, but we're speaking to want to marry couples and married couples and all the seasons of that expression, whether it's death of a spouse or divorce or whatever may happen, and then all the parenting along the way. This is our mission. So we're going to talk about this in that context. And our guest did such a great job kind of bringing the right things to think about in marriage.
2: Right, right. And while this is, as you described it, Jim, a lighter show, there are people with serious issues. Mm-hmm. And just this quick reminder that we've got so many resources for you if you're struggling. Just give us a call, 800, the letter A, and the word family. And Jason and Tori do a lot. They're podcasters and authors and speakers. And they've written a terrific book called Marriage A to Z, 30 Days to Relational Transformation.
3: Jason and Tori, welcome back.
1: Yeah,
4: it's great to be with you guys
3: again. It was fun last time. I don't know if you enjoyed it.
1: I did.
3: You were sharing all your raw stories of how you failed.
1: Yeah. I felt like that what we were sharing is really going to help you with Gene. I think that's
3: where came through loud and clear. Yeah. I made lots of notes, which I hope you are as well. But let's go to the other easy letter of the alphabet, Q. So we've covered X and Z and Q.
1: I don't even remember what Q
4: is.
1: I was
4: like, what is Q?
1: What is
3: quilting?
4: Oh, don't quit. Right?
1: Quilting.
3: I thought it was quilting. No, I'm kidding. I'm going,
1: quit
3: Jason,
1: quitting.
3: What a good husband you are. You're into quilting Tori. But it's quitting.
4: Quitting.
1: Yeah.
4: Quit quitting.
1: Quit quitting.
3: Is it obvious or what's the
1: substance
3: around
1: it? It is very obvious, but I think that it says a lot about your commitment. Mm-hmm. You know, I mean, there does come a point where your emotions aren't lining up with what you want them to. Maybe you said the wrong thing and your spouse, and it is just, there's nothing that you can do in that moment to make things better except refuse to quit.
3: Mm-hmm. Yeah.
1: I'm not going to use the D word, you know, we're just not going to quit. That's it. I'm just going to continue moving forward. And yeah, we might need some space. We might need some of that. But I'm not quitting on you. Mm-hmm. And I know you're not quitting on me. And once you get to that point, I'm telling you, just that brings security in a relationship.
3: It's let me back the truck up a little bit, though, because I think it's important for people listening and viewing where they may be. The well is dry. Mm-hmm. Mm-hmm. That's where they're at. Yeah. They can't imagine that this well will ever fill with fresh water again, meaning the love in their relationship. Mm-hmm. Speak to that person in that moment where, okay, they're just realizing, I don't know that we have enough together to continue. Now, as Christians, I know you guys are jumping out going, what are you talking about? I'm just trying to position this to say that couples, both in the church and outside the church, will feel like the well is dry. And I've come to the end of my rope. Yeah. And there's nothing there incentivizing me to stick with it. How do we need to look at that differently in that moment?
1: I love that question because I see it all through Scripture, where one of the first things that they would do when they went into a new place was to dig a well. Mm. It's like you have to have a well. And then when we see Jesus, when he announced essentially that he is the Messiah, the Son of God, the first person, it's to a woman that he meets at a well. And it's like the well is so incredibly important. That's why I hearken back to an analogy we used earlier about be a fountain and not a drain. You have to tap into that well. You have to tap into the source. You have to give God the credit that he is powerful enough to transform anything. He brings dead things to life. Mm-hmm. He brings dead things to life. You need to claim that over yourself, and you need to claim that over your spouse and over your relationship. And you bring God, the author of life, in. I mean, you go even look in the book of Ezekiel, where God told him to prophesy to the bones. These were dead bones.
3: Dry bones.
1: Yeah. They were completely dried, which means they've been dead for a long time. And he prophesied to them, and they woke up and they started rattling. And then he's like, now prophesy to the breath. He breathes life into those bones. And then they arose a great army. You know, a great army, they're on mission. An army has a mission. And I think oftentimes when you're at the bottom of your rope and you feel like the well is dry, oftentimes it's because you guys have lost your sense of mission as a couple. And it's like, why did God put us together in the first place? Because it's certainly not to sit here and argue back and forth. Mm-hmm. And you know what? The more you focus on trying to get along, the more you're probably going to start arguing. What you need to do is stop focusing on you, stop focusing on your relationship, and get out there and start focusing on helping other people. And you embrace each other's strengths and even your weaknesses to be able to do that. Watch how the Lord comes in and rewards you. And now all of a sudden that well is not dry. It's overflowing.
3: Mm-hmm. Tori, in that regard, you mentioned in this section of not quitting the marital vows and the importance of that. What do you want to remind us about that?
4: I think that hopelessness is such a killer in marriage. I think that that's something that I recognize probably midway into our marriage. I remember there being a season where I was feeling just kind of low. Like, I think it was during the winter season, and I just was feeling just not myself and some anxiety. And I was just going to the Lord, and I was like, and I was feeling it in my relationship, but I was also feeling it in every area of my life, just kind of a down season. And, I remember asking the Lord, I need you to speak to me. Like, what's going on inside of me that I am struggling so much? And the Lord gave me a dream. And in the dream, it was the most like hopeless situation. It wouldn't even make sense to you if I told you the dream, but it was very hopeless. And I woke up and I looked at the clock, and I still thought that this thing had happened. And then I realized it was a dream and that it wasn't real. And in that moment, this like overwhelming sense of hopelessness dropped, because it was just a dream. It was just a nightmare. And I felt hope come over my body. And I just felt like this breath of fresh air. And I felt like the Lord said, this is what's happening in your life. You are living in hopelessness. You are seeing everything through this lens of hopelessness, even in the most silly ways. Like that day, I remember three different people asked me to do something and I had to say no. And I'm a people pleaser. And I had plans that day, and I couldn't help these three people that I love so much. But I had other plans and other commitments. So I had to say no to them. Something that's the worst thing for a people pleaser to have to say is no. And I felt that weight of hopelessness. And the Lord said, do you see, like, this is how you're operating. You're operating in this weight of hopelessness, and it's infiltrating into every area of your life, including your marriage.
3: Yeah.
4: And so I began to just really focus in on that. Like, how am I living a life of hopelessness? And some of those ways were the ways I was thinking about Jason. Some of the ways were the ways I was even thinking about my own kids. Some of the conversations we'd have about our kids, they were hopeless. It was like, they don't do this. And did you know he did this again? And she talked, you know, it's like this.
3: Oh yeah, I know.
4: It's like this attitude. It's this attitude, like that doomsday attitude. And I remember the Lord just really speaking to my heart in that season that I am operating out of a spirit of hopelessness. And I began to really turn that around. And I began to breathe life into my relationship. I began to look for good in everybody. I began to look for the good in Jason. I began to talk about the good I was seeing in my kids to Jason and the people around me. And I began to just kind of have that victory mindset. We talk about a victory mindset in our book, Beauty and Battle, of, you know, if we are one with Christ, we're on the winning team. Mm-hmm. In the end, we win. So let's live like we win. Let's not live like we're victims of hopelessness.
1: Can I put a bow on that real quick? Because trust is a choice. Hope is a feeling. Trust is the choice we make when we're going to trust God no matter what. Hope is the feeling that follows. I think a lot of people don't have hope because they never truly made the choice to trust. Mm. Yeah. So make the choice where you are in your relationship, wherever it is. Make that choice that you're going to stick with it, that you're going to trust God as your father and God as your father-in-law. And in time, that feeling's going to follow, the feeling of hope.
3: You know, in mentioning that quit in this part of the book, you also talk about perhaps it's not going to be divorce, it's going to be apathy. Mm. So I, you know, committed Christian couples, they may land there, but the marriage is nearly dead. Mm. That's right. And that's what you mean by the apathy. Yeah. How do we avoid that, not to just be business partners and apathetic?
1: I think the first, we have to recognize that the opposite of love is not hate. The opposite of love is indifference. And if you're feeling indifferent toward your spouse, you need to go to your father-in-law. I'm going to keep bringing it back. Yeah, you need to go to God and ask him to reignite that passion in your heart. He did it for me. I think I actually told the story on one of our broadcasts that we did on our first book, Beauty and Battle, but I'll just give you the cliff notes. But that happened to me 5 years into marriage, where that love that was once, you know, on fire and just filled with fervency just began to dissipate. And I was focusing on building a business and doing all sorts of stuff, praying to the Lord about my business. And God was really blessing it. Then one morning I was up praying and I felt like the Lord said to me, why don't you pray as hard about your marriage as you do your business? Mm. And I was convicted about that. So I started praying, you know, I'm like, okay, Lord, help me and Tori and all this. And I just felt a sense of deep conviction that I was not as fully in love with her as I once was. And I felt like the Lord was kind of showing me, if I have the ability to get you to a 10 in marriage on a scale of 1 to 10, why would you settle for a 5 or a 6? You know, why even settle for an 8 if you can get to a 10? And I felt like that was something that I needed to pray into. And so every morning I got down on my knees about 5:30 in the morning beside our bed, and I would lay my hands on Tori. Now, I said this in our last program, but I got to reiterate. I made sure to leave it above the shoulders. I didn't want her to think I was making an early morning move or anything like that. So I would place my hands on her and pray that God would reignite my passion for her. Mm. And no sooner did I do that, that the Lord reminded me of Revelation 2. Revelation 2. Remember the you've lost your first love, where he was talking to the church in Ephesus. And I felt like the Lord was like, you stopped pursuing her. You're now pursuing a career. Mm-hmm. I'm like, well, what do I do? You know, it's funny how before you get married, you know how to pursue your spouse. But then after you get married, you kind of forget how.
3: Yeah.
1: But the Revelation 2 had the answer. Remember, he tells them, remember how far you've fallen. Repent and redo the things you did at first. Remember, repent, redo. And in that moment, I started to remember how much I loved Tori and all the times. And then even that day and for the remaining few weeks, I started listening to our old songs that we used to listen to together. And it started kind of drumming up emotions in me. I repented for having a marriage that was hovering around a 5 or a 6 rather than a 10. And I started to redo the things we did at first that caused us to fall in love. Writing notes, dancing together to slow country music in the kitchen, a little Garth Brooks, maybe a little George Strait.
3: You got the soundtracks ready.
4: Yeah.
1: And my heart started to go in that direction. So I would say when it feels dead, you need to remember, you need to repent, you need to redo the things that you did at first, and then you watch how God will transform you.
3: No, that is really good, and it's a good awakening when a husband can do that. And I'll put it in that context. But Tori, let me speak to you again. Mm-hmm. The woman that's going, I've kind of done everything I can do. Mm. And he's like, you know, is it time for the spiritual defibrillator? Because he's not responsive, you know, and he's the kind of guy that might say, well, I love you. I told you I love you when we got married. Do I need to tell you again?
4: Mm-hmm.
3: You know, that attitude.
4: Yes.
3: Yeah. And speak to that woman and with that woman in our little dialogue here. If she's in that spot, what can she do? She feels like it's not working.
4: Yeah.
3: Help me.
4: Well, I was that woman. I remember very much being that woman. And Jason was telling with the story is that he had pursued me so much in our dating years, but then we got married and he started this business. And he really, all of his attention went to the business. All of his focus went to that business. And I remember being in the bathroom on the floor crying many, many nights. Just, God, please, like, turn his heart back to me. Help him to cherish me again. And I remember the Lord getting me to a place where he wanted me to have my full dependency on him. And I remember just asking the Lord, like, to do, like, asking him, begging him to turn Jason's heart towards me. And then he began to show me how to turn my face towards him, mm-hmm. towards God, because my expectations and my desires were all wrapped up in the way that Jason was treating me and the way that Jason was responding to me. And so the Lord had to do something inside of me to where my full reliance was on him and that my needs were met through him. And he began to do that as I began to surrender that to him. And I never stopped asking. I continued to ask God to change Jason's heart towards me. But I surrendered a part of my heart that just longed so much for Jason to meet my needs. And I gave it to the Lord and let him to start meeting those needs. And then in time, the Lord started using Jason to meet those needs, but I knew who it was. I knew who the source was, and it wasn't Jason. I knew my source was God himself, and that he was now using Jason to meet those needs. But most women that I talk to go through this. This is something very common where there is a period in your relationship where it feels dead. It feels like it's gone somewhere. And you remember, and all you have is this distant memory of what it once was. And it's so hard in those moments. But I think that the Lord can use all of it. I don't think any of it is ever wasted.
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3: You know, the two common themes I've heard from you during the time we've been talking these last couple of days is really giving it to the Lord, turning mm-hmm. toward the Lord, mm-hmm. but then adjusting your mindset. You've said that probably 10 mm-hmm. times.
4: Yeah.
3: It's so powerful. Mm-hmm. It seems like it would be so easy and so rational and smart.
4: Yes.
3: To do something like that. Why is it so hard?
4: I know.
3: It is like a gutter we're in, and we just mm-hmm. can't emotionally get out of that. We feel like we're saying the right things, mm-hmm. but we're not truly believing them deep down.
4: Yes.
3: So, you got to make that effort. You got to make that connection. Turn to the Lord.
4: Yes.
3: And then ask him to engage in the situation.
4: Yes.
3: And begin to do the things that only you can control.
4: Yeah, exactly.
3: And one of them is not your husband.
4: Yeah,
3: exactly. I mean, you can't control him, and us husbands can't control our wives.
4: Yeah. Our thoughts are so they're tricky. Like we talk about in Beauty and Battle, the neuroscience behind our thoughts. The way that we think, with the thoughts that we think over and over again, they create neural pathways in our minds, and it gets us on a path that we continue on. And so if you have a thought and then you think it again the next day, neuroscience actually shows this. There's a groove in your head that gets deeper and deeper. It gets more easily accessible the next time.
3: So when you say there's a hole in your head, it's true?
4: It's actually true. It's actually true. Yes. But the really good news is that we can rewire our thoughts. We can rewire our brain. And it takes effort. It takes recognizing at the, what foot of the path that we're at, right? It takes a lot of work, but it is 100% doable. And we talk about it in the book. For me, like, I had these thoughts of Jason that were not moving me towards him. They were actually moving me away from him. They were making me mad at him. I was, you know, the thoughts that I was thinking of him were not leading me to a path that I wanted to be on. It ultimately was not leading to connection. It was ultimately leading to division in our marriage. And so when I began to recognize, wait a minute, these thoughts that I'm thinking, they're not leading me where I want to go. So I better start rethinking
3: again,
4: some of these things.
3: Sounds simple, but hard to do.
4: So hard to do.
3: Yeah.
4: And so when I would get to the foot of that path and I would recognize, I know what's going on here. I am at the foot of this path and it's so easy to go down this path, but I know where it's going. And that's not where I want to go. Yeah. So I'm not going to think that thought. I'm going to think about things that are good and whole. You know, what's that verse? Think about things that are good and true and lovely and of good report, you know. And so you have to transform your thinking. You have to change your mind. You have to change your mindset. But you really have to start by knowing where you want to go.
3: Right.
4: Right. Like for me, it was like, it's so easy to get on this path. But now I know where it's going, so I'm not going to do. I'm not going to go there.
3: So true. Let's end with P, which you say is practice presence. Mm. You have a powerful story about your mom who died of lung cancer in 2017, I believe. Yeah. How did that intersect with presence?
1: My mom was the most fully present woman that you would ever meet, and you know what we tell couples is the greatest present that you can give to your spouse is your presence. And it works with family, too. Mm-hmm. And my mom, she came down with pulmonary fibrosis, which is a scarring of the lungs.
3: Very difficult.
1: And in her final days, you know, they send in the palliative nurses and all of that. And basically, they're just trying to give her comfort measures so that she can pass peacefully because there was nothing that we could do. And she was only 68 years old. Mm. And they came in and offered her morphine. And at this point, she was really having a hard time breathing. Her blood, her oxygen levels were so low. It was like she was walking on a treadmill trying to breathe through a straw. And we were watching her in pain. She was a nurse, though. And so she knew that once you start administering the morphine, then you can fall asleep and just, you know, pass away that way. And we're all like, please do that. Like, that's what we want you to do. And she's like, no, I want to be present. I want to be there with all of us. And, you know, we had her for another 4 days.
3: Wow.
1: And we would... all of us would gather around and sing worship, and then she would open her eyes every now and then. You'd see a little tear come out of her. Like she was experienced. She was there with us. And then on the last night, it was my little daughter, Allie, who was our oldest daughter. And she stayed with my mom that night. And I was up there with her all night and I slept on the floor. And Allie was sleeping right next to her. And my mom was having a hard time breathing, and one of the little bells went off. So Allie got up, and my mom had a mask on, and Allie moved her mask just a little bit, and my mom said, Coke. She just wanted a Coke. A
3: sip of Coke.
1: And, you know, she's in her dying days. She wants Coke. Let's get her Coke. So Allie got her some Coke. This is like 2 o'clock in the morning, and I'm laying on the ground, and I'm watching this. And Allie gets her a Coke, and she's drinking it out of a straw, and then Allie pulls it back. And then my mom reaches up and pulls her mask back and says in broken English, you know, I love you, Allie. Then she put her mask right back on, and those were her last words. And then she died that morning. But not until my little daughter got a chance to be in the presence of her grandmother. And that was the greatest gift. And so when we were writing this book, I was like, man, my mom, she just was somebody who was fully present. And, you know, now, I mean, when you got your phones and all this kind of stuff, I mean, it's really hard to be fully present. But I never forget, you know, 8 years ago when my mom was fully present. And now my daughter Allie has a story to tell. And I'm telling people this story. And I wish I could tell it without crying. It's just not going to happen.
3: But
1: I
3: know that you do.
1: I know it makes you feel like you want to hug me right now, Jim, so we can hold each other after this broadcast.
3: But it does illustrate the connection. I mean, what a beautiful beautiful gift for your daughter. That's right. Mm-hmm. To hear that from her grandmother.
1: Yeah.
3: That does make me cry.
4: Yeah. And what she taught us was just that you have to fight for presents. Like what Nana taught us was the fight for it. You know, for 4 days, she didn't need to fight. She could have taken the morphine and gone to sleep and been peaceful and not suffered at all. But she actually wrote on a dry erase board, pray that the Lord will give me increased strength to fight. Because that was when she lost her voice and she couldn't even say. But she fought for the presence of her family. And those moments were precious to her. They meant something to her. And she suffered through some of the pain so that we could have her presence and that she could have ours.
1: And you know, that's exactly what Jesus did on the cross when he was offered that little mix on the sponge and he refused to drink it. It was just a little something that could have numbed the pain. And Jesus was like, I'm going to stay fully present. Mm. And I got a chance to see that in real life. And it really makes me thankful that our Savior did that. And he stayed fully present even in the midst of his pain. And you know what? In marriage, sometimes it is painful to give your spouse full presence. You know, but when you do that, it's the greatest gift you can ever give to your spouse. And when they open it, they're going to get a real treasure.
3: Mm-hmm. Yeah. I mean, you said it so beautifully, and what a story to land on that grabs everybody's emotions. Yeah. And, you know, whether it's your marriage, your parenting, connections with people. I mean, this is really good, this resource. And you can apply it in all kinds of ways. But ideally, certainly in your marriage A to Z, 30 days to relational transformation, probably one of the easiest ways to start thinking differently and getting the benefit of thinking differently by loving each other and connecting with each other. Thank you both for being with us.
1: Yeah. Thanks for having us.
3: And for the listeners, we certainly recommend you get a copy of the Benham's book. Make a monthly pledge of any amount, and we'll put this resource into your hands. What we really need right now are more friends of the family who are willing to become monthly partners with us in ministry. 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
2: Skies will become partly sunny today with highs around 80 and northwest wind at 5 to 10 miles an hour. Mostly clear to partly cloudy tonight, lows in the mid-50s. Sunny skies Monday and warmer, highs in the upper 80s. Clear and 60 Monday night, sunny and 90 Tuesday. I'm meteorologist Matthew Harding on KPDQ.
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5: 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I'm Dr. James Dobson, and I'm thrilled that you've joined us.
4: Well, welcome to Dr. James Dobson's Family Talk, the broadcast division of the Dr. James Dobson Family Institute. I'm Roger Marsh. I'm the Vice President of Content here at the JDFI. I'm also the executive producer and co-host of the Family Talk program. Now, today's broadcast is one that you are really going to enjoy because it features a classic conversation with our own Dr. James Dobson and his dear friend, Chuck Colson. We've all heard people talk about the good life. But what exactly does it really mean? Does it involve career success? Maybe it involves a house on a beach somewhere, watching your children flourish? Well, on today's edition of Family Talk, we're going to hear part one of a conversation Dr. Dobson recorded with his good friend Chuck Colson, the founder of Prison Fellowship, who is the author of the book called The Good Life. It's a challenging and inspiring conversation about purpose, meaning, and truth. And I know for me personally, having worked with Chuck Colson for about 5 years prior to working with Dr. James Dobson, these are two of the finest men I ever met and had the privilege to work with. And I'm so grateful that they are now reunited in heaven, enjoying their eternal reward. But for right now, we get to enjoy their fabulous conversation kicking off right now on today's edition of Dr. James Dobson's Family Talk.
5: Chuck Colson has been our guest for more than, I think, 24 years since he first came by and we got acquainted. And he's become almost like a brother to me. We talk regularly on the phone about events and issues that are occurring in the country, and we get together whenever we can. And today is one of those times. Chuck is a former presidential aide to Richard Nixon and the founder of the International Ministry Prison Fellowship. He's the author of 23 books, a very popular speaker. He holds a BA degree from Brown University and a law degree from George Washington University, and is a constitutional scholar, constitutional lawyer. Chuck has been married to Patty, a great lady, for 41 years. He's the father of three children and has five grandchildren. You could take the whole program talking about the things that Chuck has done. And
6: it's nice to be this far along in my life that you get an introduction like that and they don't mention you're an ex-convict.
5: Right. I was actually getting away from Watergate a little bit, aren't you?
6: No, I was chased down by the press in the feverish pursuit. And I said to many of them what I'd say to you, I'd say to anybody, and that is, thank God for Watergate. I look back now at how God has used what happened in my life when I was President Nixon's assistant, thought I was on the top of the world. I end up in a prison cell, thinking my life is over. No, in the sovereignty of God, he chose to use my defeat to do some magnificent things around the world. So I'm grateful for what I've been through.
5: That links directly into the title and the content of your new book.
6: Yes, it
5: the
6: does.
5: The Good Life, Seeking Purpose, Meaning, and Truth in Your Life. You wrote this, I know, because many, many people in this country and in Western countries especially, but around the world, don't know why they have meaning and don't know what is true.
6: It's the biggest thing going on in America and Western Europe today, the search for meaning. What is it? And you can understand why it is. Particularly the polls show it among young people and college students and teenagers. They're saying, what's the meaning of life? What's my purpose? Why am I here? I mean, look at Rick Warren's book, 22 million copies sold of that book. He's hitting a raw nerve. People are asking that question. Why are they asking it? Because they're growing up in a vacuum. You talk to college students today, they're taught there is no truth, there is no meaning. Life is all random. It doesn't make any sense. You just live for the moment, overcome the nothingness by your own heroic individualism. And they're not buying that because something in them, I call it the imago Dei, is telling them that isn't so. That's a lie. So they're searching for answers. And what I try to do in this book, I kind of look back on my life and try to see what really counted, what really mattered the most, what was the most important thing, what lessons have I learned since I wrote Born Again. And this book, in that sense, is more personal than any book I've written except Born Again.

0: Your corporation, and then milks it blind and ends up with a $2 million party for his trophy wife in Sardinia. That's got to be the most barren way to end your life. Or Jack Welch, the iconic head of General Electric, who when asked after open heart surgery, here's a guy who made $500 million as CEO of GE, one of the top business leaders in America. Someone asked him, did you have an epiphany during your heart surgery? And he said, yeah, I did. He said, I vowed never to let a bottle of wine costing less than $100 cross my lips. What a barren way to look at life.
1: Goodness.
0: I just think it's a dead end. And I think you find the meaning in life by giving yourself away, not by satisfying yourself. In other words, the things which you think will gratify yourself. Biggest day for me in my ministry was winning the Templeton Prize and going to Buckingham Palace and $1 million, which went to the ministry. And but I've forgotten that, and I don't even know where the medal is that I got that day from Prince Philip. Yeah. But I keep letters from inmates whose lives have been changed, and I share some of them in the book. The most gratifying thing at 73 years old is to be able to think that your life was used to help others. And I take such pride in the people I've worked with and known, and a fellow who was in the middle of a riot, and I met him, and he was leading the riot out in Walla Walla, Washington, and I preached that night, and he came to Christ, and then he led a whole movement to turn that prison around. He got out of prison. He was the toughest guy in the system. Got out of prison and spent the last 10 years of his life before he died discipling disadvantaged kids in the streets of Dallas. Uh-huh. Those things give you great pleasure. Those can give you. That's a great reward. That's the good life.
1: You know, Chuck, it's my impression that a sizable number of people, maybe not the majority, but a sizable number of people who are midlife and beyond have some vague remembrance of the value system that you and I believe, and that there is meaning to life, and it's not all found in money and the things that people are chasing. Doesn't it break your heart as it does mine that the college students and high school students that are coming along now have had no exposure to that value system, and they have no clue as to why life has meaning?
0: Yeah, even the boomers, Jim, you're absolutely right. Even the boomers have a heritage, a Christian heritage in their background. They carry that legacy with them. So they've got something to refer to. The Generation X and the younger people have no basis of reference because they've been told by every professor, every teacher, that there is no truth. Nothing is knowable. And so they drift through life with no sense of commitment or attachment to anything. But the good news is that, as you and I know, the imago Dei is planted in us. The image of God is in us. We are asking questions. There's a divine restlessness, as one scholar put it. There is what the study at Dartmouth showed some years ago called Wired to Connect. I don't know if you remember that study, but it showed that people are basically genetically disposed to want relationships and genetically disposed to be seeking God. And so young people have this in them, and something is making them very restless. Something's making them very dissatisfied with what they're getting. They have no basis to fall back on, as you and I did growing up or our kids did growing up. But still they're asking the questions. And that's one of the reasons I wrote this book.
1: What, wasn't it St. Francis of Assisi who said that there is a God-shaped vacuum inside of us and that we're never comfortable until it is filled by
0: Francis of Assisi said some things like that. The most common quote is Pascal, who talked about a God-shaped hole inside human beings. I didn't say it exactly that way, but that was the point. But I think people through the ages, I think all of the great Christian writers and thinkers have recognized that there is this sense within people that they're searching for something more. St. Anselm's famous formulation, God is that greater than that which you can conceive. We know that to be so. People know that to be so. I wrote this book. This is why I think a book like this is so needed, not only to equip those younger people, not only to give answers to those younger people, but to equip us older folks to be able to answer the questions of the younger people. I consider this book to be the most accessible and best work on apologetics I've done because it goes through a reasoned defense. Because once you've gotten to the point in your reasoning where you realize that the object of life is to give your life away, then what you want to be sure is you're giving it to the truth.
1: So all right, now let's focus on what you just said.
0: Okay.
1: The object of life is to give yourself to others.
0: Right. the purpose of life, which will fulfill you most, obviously.

0: The most important other is God.
1: Elaborate on that for those young people who have heard and believed the notion that there is no God, there is no design, there is no designer, there is no destination but the grave. We have no meaning. There is no truth, no absolute truth, no truth of any type. It's all relative. It's all an individual perception. And they're out chasing the good life. They're coming out of college, perhaps, and they're now going to move into a profession. Maybe it's a medical profession. Maybe who knows what it is. And that if they reach the goals that they've set for themselves there, and if they become financially successful, that they're going to be fulfilled. That destroy that myth, because it is a myth.
0: Well, it's going to destroy itself for them, because they're going to confront reality. They're going to discover that a world without rules is a world you can't live in. What they discover is chaos, and they suddenly discover people do things to them they don't like. And then they say, but it shouldn't be that way. But what they were taught was it can be any way everybody chooses. So they run into reality themselves in the course of their lives. They also discover that all the hedonism on college campuses and the hooking up and all the stuff that goes on is bankrupt, that they feel a loss of self-worth and self-dignity. It's dehumanizing. And they soon find that out. I tell the story in this book. It was a very poignant one of John Ehrlichman, who was very close to me in the White House. Older listeners will remember that name. He was one of the handful of people closest to the president.
1: He and Haldeman,
0: the Berlin Wall. Uh-huh. And John Ehrlichman, and when he got all the through Watergate, ended up being tried, went to prison. He left his wife in the middle of the trial, got remarried, went off to live on a mountaintop in Santa Fe, got remarried again, divorced and remarried again. Ended up alone because he had shut everybody else out of his life, believed there was no purpose to it all, was in desperate pursuit of self-vindication. It was like Augustine said, Lord, spare me the lust of self-vindication. He couldn't defend himself. He couldn't prove himself. I ministered to him just before he died in a little nursing home in Atlanta. It was the most pathetic sight I've ever seen. Here was a guy who was a Christian Scientist, so he couldn't believe in sin, so he could never reconcile what happened to him in the White House. He'd cast everybody out of his life, and I was the only person that came back to see him. His family had left him, everything. It was the most tragic picture, but it's a picture that is a parable for all young people today. If you go through life trying to vindicate yourself, trying to prove yourself, trying to gratify yourself, and disregard others, you will die alone in a nursing home.
1: Let's personalize it, Chuck, because you went to law school, and then your professional career took off and began to develop. You wound up in the White House, very close to Richard Nixon. In fact, your office was just a few feet away from him. You were probably the most powerful person in the White House. And you could have, one occasion you shared with me, you could pick up the phone and call for a Marine helicopter or send a detachment of Marines anywhere in the world. You had all that power and the influence on the most powerful man in the world. Were you satisfied with yourself at that time? Did you have the good life?
0: No, I certainly did not have the good life. I was a kid growing up in the Depression. Nobody in my family had gone to college. I earned scholarships. I was officer in the Marine Corps in the Korean War. I ended up youngest administrative assistant in the Senate. I was bound and determined to get right to the top, and at age 38, I was in the office next to the president looking over the south lawn of the White House. And I thought to myself a number of times, boy, my grandfather, who was an immigrant to this country, would certainly be pleased if he saw what could happen. This is the American dream fulfilled. When the election in 1972 was over, we'd won by a landslide. Watergate was beginning. I was beginning to feel really uncomfortable with who I was, even before I thought I was going to be on trial, well before it. Life was empty. What do you do after you've done that and you're 40 years old? And what other mountains are you going to conquer? And I had hurt a lot of people in my life, and I thought back on it. I was coming under conviction, and I didn't know it until I was witnessed to by a friend that year I got out of the White House, witnessed to by a friend who read to me from C.S. Lewis's wonderful little book, Mere Christianity. And I was struck, overwhelmingly struck, with my own sinfulness and realized for the first time in my life what the gospel was, that Christ died on the cross so I could be forgiven. If it weren't for that, Jim Dobson, I tell you and everybody listening to us, I'd be dead today because I would have suffocated in the stench of my own sins. So, yeah, I know the good life. I know how bankrupt the so-called good life is, and I know where the good life really is. I mean, I write this book as a plea to people. The good life is not in gratifying yourself. It is in helping others. But you got to be in pursuit of truth.
1: It's an oxymoron to say, and yet it's true, that the good life for you more or less started in prison.
0: Oh, absolutely. Absolutely. That's why on all these interviews I've been doing this year, I've been saying to people, thank God for Watergate. They'd say, are you trying to revise history when I said that Mark Felt was not a hero for leaking things to Woodward and Bernstein? They say, you're trying to revise history? I'd say, no, I thank God for Watergate. Well, you don't really literally mean that. Yes, I do literally mean that, because that got my attention. God was able to speak to me. I wouldn't have heard him before. I was too hard-headed, too prideful, too stubborn, too determined to get to the top. Finally, I heard God's voice, and I realized what my life had become. And thank God, look what's happened. We're in 108 countries around the world with ministry to prisoners, the least of these in our society, the most thrilling thing in the world.
1: What was it like for you, Chuck, to have all that power and influence and to be eminently successful in the political realm and to find yourself in a prison where you were strip searched going in and in this tiny cell where guards came by and shined a light in your eyes at night? What was that like?
0: Well, I talk about that in the book, Jim, quite a bit in this book because I can reflect on it now, a little bit of detachment. I never really was troubled by being locked up because I'd been in the Marines and I'd lived in everything. I was able to handle that. There were two things that bothered you. One is you're separated from your family. I mean, I know what wired to connect means. You really care about your kids and your wife. You're passionately concerned about your family. And the other thing was, I thought I'll never do anything significant again. I thought my life was at an end. I write in this book that so much of life is a paradox. You know, you can't know the good until you realize how bad you are. You can't do something really good until you've been broken and discover where the real good is. And out of the worst defeat in my life has come the greatest victory, God's victory. It's not very pleasant to be going through tough times. I've been going through kind of a tough one this year with two children with cancer. That's about as tough as it gets. That's tougher than prison. And there are times when God seems kind of far away in the midst of really tough times. But I've discovered he isn't far away. I've discovered God is God. He doesn't depend upon my emotions or my feelings at the moment. So what you do is remember who God is and remember that this life is but a moment and remember that what really matters is not the difficult time you're going through, but how it affects you. In other words, how do you react to it? If you react to it with trust in God and a trust in his sovereignty, you're going to come out better for it. And sometimes the very worst things that ever could happen to you are going to turn out to be the very best. And you're going to see how God's redeeming plan, he redeems suffering. Every bit of suffering I've gone through, he's redeemed. He's used it for his purposes. If you keep this in mind.
1: You had cancer yourself, cancer of the stomach.
0: I had what we thought was cancer at the time. It turned out to be benign, but I didn't know that for about 5 years. But yes, I had two-thirds of my stomach out and almost died from an infection in the hospital. So I write about that as well because it's a great example of providence, what happened when I was in that hospital. In a hospital suite at Georgetown Hospital in Washington, right above me, I heard of the chairs going and moving all the time. After I'd been in the hospital about 3 weeks and was finally mobile and with an IV because of the infection, tubes hanging out of me on all sides, the head of the hospital came one day and he said, I never knew what you went through in Watergate, Mr. Coulson, but he said, I just threw that fellow Bob Woodward from the Washington Post out of the room upstairs. I said, whose room upstairs was it? He said, Bill Casey, head of the CIA.
1: Yes.
0: He tried to get in. You may remember that Woodward later wrote he got in and recorded what Casey said. Well, Bill Casey was an old friend of mine, and so my wife called Sophia, and who was Bill's wife, and he had me come up. Turned out on the logs, I was only one of five people to get in his room while he was in the hospital. He had had major brain surgery. He was not able to talk. When I walked in, he went, ugh, smiling and grunting, but he could not get words out.
1: And yet Bob Woodward told the world that he had that last conversation.
0: That was untrue, just plain untrue. And I testified to that later when Bob Woodward's book came out. But the neat thing was that Bill was an old friend of mine, and I walked in and he couldn't talk to me, but tears were rolling down his eyes when I was there. And we talked for about an hour. And at the end of it, I said, Bill, I know you're a Catholic and a strong believer. You know that cross up on the wall? It was a crucifix at Georgetown Hospital. I said, you know what that means, that Jesus died for your sins and you're forgiven and you personally can have eternal life? Now the tears are flowing down his cheeks. We had a fabulous time of prayer together, holding hands in that little room. Uh-huh. And I often thought that was an important moment in Bill Casey's life. And I wouldn't have been there if I hadn't had an infection, which kept me in the hospital for 28 days. I'd have been out in 5 days. So God knows what he's doing. And if you're suffering right now and you're listening to this broadcast, be patient, trust in God. You will see, I promise you, in due course, that suffering will be redeemed, as hard as it is right now. The important thing is how it affects you and what you do in response to it, not the thing which is happening to you.
1: Hmm. I knew this program was going to get away from us, and it has, and our time is gone. Chuck, we've got to continue this conversation. There's so much in this book. And the title of it is The Good Life, Seeking Purpose, Meaning, and Truth in Your Life. We're talking to people right now, and I know we are, by the tens of thousands, maybe more than that, who are just plodding through life and have no idea why. They have no sense of meaning and purpose. Yeah. I'm still aware that there are many people that listen who do not know Jesus Christ. Hmm. They've never had an encounter with him and never had a reason to that they've understood. And this is a book that will get at that issue. Chuck, this book really is an evangelistic tool in its own way, isn't it?
0: Oh, absolutely. I wrote it so believers could be equipped with the arguments to defend their faith, but also so that you could give it to a non-believer. It doesn't quote the Bible until you get near the end of the book. Give it to a non-believer and tell them to read it. And I think on its own, it will lead them to the Lord.
1: Chuck, this is an outstanding book. I hope it has the same kind of success that you've had with so many other books, Born Again and Loving God and many of your earlier books, which really dealt with the passion that's within you for Jesus Christ. Thanks for being with us today.
0: Jim, thank you for having me.
1: We'll pick it up next time.
2: 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And as I mentioned at the start of the program, Dr. Dobson went home to be with the Lord, of course, last August 21st. Chuck Colson preceded him in his eternal reward reception back in 2012. So what a glorious reunion those two friends have had, being with the Lord right now in his presence full time. 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

0: Halfway through the 3 o'clock hour on your Sunday. Thank you for joining us today. 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
3: 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One of my favorite guests is on the line. We've got Chris Killam, also known as the Medicine Hunter, standing by now. CNN calls Chris the Indiana Jones of natural medicine because he's, well, constantly scouring the globe searching for natural remedies. You may have seen Chris on the Dr. Oz show or maybe on PBS or CBS and also on Fox News where he does a health segment. He's been featured in the New York Times and also on ABC's 2020. Anyway, Chris is joining us today to discuss not one, but three of the hottest nutritional ingredients out there on the market today. Even better, he's teamed up with Purity today to give away a complimentary bottle to everyone out there in the listening audience. So do not, I repeat, do not change that dial. But first, a quick introduction. Chris Killam is an author and an educator. He's written 14 books. He's conducted research in over 30 countries. Again, he's been on with Oprah and Friends and Dr. Oz. Chris, welcome back to the show.
4: Thank you so much. It's always a pleasure to have a great conversation with you.
3: Now, most of us are super busy these days. We want to stay healthy, but quite frankly, it can be daunting, you know, with all the different supplements out there. Now, Chris, you've traveled all over the world learning about different natural remedies. So you really know which ingredients to look for. So tell me this, besides a good multivitamin and some fish oil, maybe a few other things, go into the three super hot nutrients you've been so jazzed about lately.
4: Well, I'm happy to do that. The three super nutrients, as we like to say, are a green tea extract, a turmeric extract called curcumin, and an extract from red wine called resveratrol. And apropos of what you said about my traveling around the world, I've extensively investigated these in their host countries. So I've been in the green tea plantations of China and India and worked with top researchers of this ingredient in those countries. With turmeric, I've been deeply involved with turmeric researchers in India and seen all of that. And with resveratrol, I've worked with scientists in Europe and also in California and Chile and South Africa, all of which are major red wine producing areas. So I've had the opportunity to investigate these things in the field, meet with the top scientists, and my conclusion is that green tea, curcumin from turmeric root, and resveratrol from red wine are remarkable health-enhancing agents that everybody can benefit from in a very, very substantial way.
3: Now, Chris, let's talk about these big three. And it's interesting that they're all found in our diet and all are considered superfoods. The green tea, the curcumin, the resveratrol. Why did you want to combine the three? There's always a method to your madness, if I can say it that way, because you combine these things together. You call it a real game changer.
4: Well, you know, when I look at these, there actually isn't a reason to put them all in separate products. They do go very well together. As you said, they're all food derived. So it's kind of like you can make a salad if you choose out of many vegetables. You don't just have to have a bowl of lettuce or a bowl of cucumbers. And while that's a little bit simplistic, the fact is that all of these are very, very rich in groups of protective compounds that are both antioxidant, so they actually protect our organ systems, so they maintain a healthy inflammatory status in the body. And this is really a big breakthrough. I also like the idea that people can get a concentrated supplement of green tea extract, curcumin extract, and resveratrol in one product with truly meaningful amounts of each one and not have to go out and basically buy a shopping cart full of stuff.
3: Now, let's dive into the headlines and the research, especially on this green tea, because it's absolutely amazing. I know in Asia they've been using it for thousands of years for healthy aging, but what are you seeing recently in the press? I know you told me the Nutrition Research Journal in its July 2012 issue revealed that green tea significantly increased plasma antioxidant activity and whole blood glutathione. Can you recap some of these headlines and tell me why you're such a green tea advocate?
4: Okay. What you just said about increasing plasma antioxidant activity is really critical. There are many antioxidants that people consume that don't actually wind up in the body, or they don't wind up in the body in any significant amounts. The green tea antioxidants, which we know are among the most highly beneficial antioxidants in the entire world, are very well absorbed. They improve plasma antioxidant activity. That is the blood concentration of antioxidants. So what happens is you get this great concentration of antioxidant substances, which are protective compounds floating around in the body and protecting the cells of your body, your organs, every part of your body from premature destruction due to exposure to environmental pollutants and things in the diet.
3: All right, let's switch gears and talk about this curcumin, which is number two on your list. And by the way, these three ingredients are all found in the new green tea combo formula. We're going to be offering a free bottle in a few minutes, but talk to me about the curcumin, which is spelled C-U-R-C-U-M-I-N. Now, most people haven't heard of it, but scientists and researchers know it's one of the most powerful superfoods on the planet. It can positively influence our DNA, maintain joint comfort, healthy inflammation, and more. Can you share some of the incredible headlines on curcumin and tell us why you use this? And we talked about this off air a few minutes ago, this patented curcumin with greater absorption.
4: Okay. Well, first of all, I think while people might not know the term curcumin, they may well know turmeric root, which is a yellow spice, and it shows up in curries, and it's part of the 5,000-year-old Indian Ayurvedic system of medicine. I've been studying turmeric and its derivative curcumin since the 1970s, and I'll say this right off the bat, that there are almost no plant materials in the world as extensively studied as this. A couple of thousand studies can be found in the scientific and medical literature. We know that curcumin is powerfully antioxidant. We know that it has a remarkable capacity to protect the liver, and the liver is our primary detoxifying organ. It greatly enhances joint health. So if people are experiencing joint discomfort due to overuse, this really helps to relieve that. And it's also what we call cardioprotective. It helps to protect the heart. It helps to maintain normal, healthy cholesterol. And one last thing that is really kind of astounding is that curcumin actually causes your body to produce what are called neuroprotective factors in the brain. So it causes your body to produce these agents in the brain that protect the actual tissue of the nerves and the brain itself. There's almost nothing else that we know of that does this. Specifically, the curcumin that you mentioned offers about 7 times the absorption of other curcumin. So when you take 250 milligrams of this stuff, you get about 7 times the activity that you would if you took, say, a comparable amount of another curcumin extract. So this, in my opinion, is one of the most life-enhancing, protective, totally beneficial substances on Earth, and it has just decades of scientific and medical studies to back it up.
3: Now, Chris, I know that we talked already about the green tea in the curcumin in your new green tea formula, which Purity is giving away for free today. But first, tell me about the third nutrient on the list, the resveratrol.
4: Well, resveratrol is one of those remarkable compounds that I just sort of shake my head at how many different things it does. It is found in grapes, in wine grapes. It also shows up in cranberries. What we know about resveratrol is that, like green tea and also like curcumin extract, it's profoundly antioxidant. But more than that, it shows significant properties. When you look at some of the things in the body that happen during aging as a result of fat accumulation in tissue and insulin sensitivity, resveratrol helps to protect against those things. It's a powerful immune regulator. And you know, our immune system is responsible for keeping us healthy. It is remarkably beneficial for the heart. And this is why it's considered one of the keys to the so-called French paradox. You know, the French drink a lot of red wine, they eat a lot of cheese, they smoke cigarettes, and they stay slim and they have good cardiovascular health, which just seems completely unfair. But resveratrol appears appears to be key in that. And additionally, there is a brain benefit like there is with the curcumin with blood flow to the brain. So when you take resveratrol, you get brain blood flow. This means you get more oxygen to the tissues of the brain. So this is on my short list for all those reasons and for about a dozen more that would just plain take too long to explain.
3: All right, again, we're talking with Chris Killam, also known as the Indiana Jones of natural medicine, sometimes called the medicine hunter as well. Chris, let's laser in on how this wonderful formula that you created in conjunction with Purity Products. I know that Purity's been in business now for, what is it, over 20 years. They've got a top rating from the Better Business Bureau, and people can get a complimentary bottle of this green tea CR today. We'll give that number out in a few minutes. But first, Chris, before we tell our listeners how they can get their very own complimentary bottle of green tea CR, tell me this. If you wanted to buy this green tea plus the patented curcumin plus the resveratrol, I mean, you'd spend close to probably at least $75 for all three bottles in the store. And yet today, Purity Products is giving away a free bottle. How are they able to do this?
4: Well, you can consider it kind of a smart bet. And what I mean by that, first of all, Purity's big, but they're also very strategic. 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
3: 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Okay, Chris, talk about some of the headlines just on the green tea that we didn't get to yet. I understand that dieters just love green tea because it supports healthy fat metabolism. Is that right? And what does the research say about green tea when it comes to weight management?
4: Well, this is one of the especially wonderful things about green tea. We know that green tea has thermogenic properties. That is, it has heat-generating properties in the body, so it actually causes your body to burn more calories. So when you eat a meal, you're going to burn more calories from that meal as a result of taking a good, well-made, concentrated green tea extract. In addition, it has specific fat oxidation properties. It actually burns fat. I'm not suggesting that you're going to lose 20 pounds in a week, but I am saying that this is going to help your body to metabolize fat more efficiently. Over time, taking a green tea extract can help you to have a better fat to lean muscle ratio. So from a weight control standpoint, this is very good news. Additionally, green tea helps to stabilize blood glucose or blood sugar. And unstable blood sugar is one of the contributing factors to increased weight. So by stabilizing blood sugar, you have an effect on weight control and weight management. So it's really quite remarkable stuff. You need enough of it. We've got enough of it in green tea CR. It has to be the right extract. We've got the right extract. But the science is there for healthy weight management.
3: All right. Now, Chris, you say that with Purity's formula, it provides you with about 3 cups worth of green tea in each 2-capsule serving. So you get all of the green tea's concentrated benefits for energy, for heart health, for alertness in just 2 caps. Plus, you get the curcumin and the resveratrol, too. So it's easy. You call it your daily shortcut to better health. Explain this idea of a healthy shortcut and explain some of the top benefits as well.
4: Well, I mean, you could, for example, drink 3 cups of good concentrated green tea each day, eat at least 1 really rich curry made with a lot of turmeric root, and drink a couple of glasses of red wine. You could do that every day. Most people will not do that every day, but they still might want the benefits of 3 of the biggest superstar protective health-enhancing nutrients on the entire planet.
3: Again, we're talking with Chris Killam, the medicine hunter. Now, in this new green tea CR formula from Purity, it's really about the research. Share with us some of your favorite studies and the headlines on the curcumin that we didn't get to yet. I know this is one of your favorite ingredients for joint comfort and even for brain health.
4: Well, I especially like the liver protective, heart protective, and joint modifying properties of this stuff. The liver is our greatest detoxifying organ, and we know that we're constantly bombarded by toxins in the environment. In fact, blood studies show that newborn babies contain 200 industrial pollutants in their blood at the time of birth. So we need a functioning, super healthy, very strong liver. We might not think about our livers that much, but we need that. Mm-hmm. And we know that curcumin protects the liver. It keeps it strong. From a cardiac standpoint, it's highly beneficial for the heart. It's very good for maintaining healthy cholesterol and healthy platelet levels. And from a joint standpoint, we have innumerable studies showing overall improvement in joint health and relief and stable inflammatory activity, better joint mobility as a result of taking curcumin. I like the brain protective studies as well. You know, curcumin delivers all this. So I regard it as one of the single most important things that you can put in your body. And I'm very well aware that most people are not going to eat enough raw turmeric root to get the benefits that they should and that they can get from a concentrated curcumin extract.
3: Chris, I don't want to get too technical here, but these antioxidants in green tea are classified as polyphenols. And they really are super powerful and well-respected by scientists. But in this green tea CR formula, there's more. It's got the green tea, it's got the curcumin, the resveratrol that we talked about, plus grape seed extract, bioflavonoids, vitamin C. Can you talk to me about this array of really super antioxidants and polyphenols that you've put in the formula?
4: Well, yeah, I won't say that we kind of went overkill, but I will say that we really, really developed an efficient, comprehensive program here. Grape seed extract contain a group of highly specialized antioxidant compounds that not only do much of what I've already described, but also enhance the physical integrity of tissue in the blood vessels and the skin. So we put those in there for extra boost in antioxidant activity, but also for a specific type of activity that isn't as much addressed by the green tea, the curcumin, and the resveratrol. The bioflavonoids enhance the overall activity of vitamin C, and vitamin C itself is one of the most important nutrients that we can possibly take in. So I would say that we were very, very thorough. You know, when we went through what could be in this product, we said, you know, what would happen if we put in grape seed extract, bioflavonoids, and vitamin C? We realized that we would have an utterly superior formula. And just to reiterate, I want people to experience dynamic health. I want people to feel great. This formula, the green tea CR, will make you feel great. And that's the purpose of it.
3: All right, Chris, I love this green tea CR combination formula. And remember, the CR stands for curcumin and resveratrol. I love that with this complimentary bottle today, our listeners can get started for free. That's great value. What would people expect to pay if they bought all of these separately in the store?
4: Well, I think if they bought high-quality products that contain these ingredients, they'd be into it for about $75 or so, possibly even $80.
3: Yeah.
4: So they'd wind up spending appreciably more than they're going to spend on the green TCR formula. And they still wouldn't get the grapeseed extract. They still wouldn't get the pine bark extract, the bioflavonoids, or the vitamin C.
3: Chris, what kind of results can people expect to see? What can they expect to feel once they start taking this formula?
4: I think that people will feel greater joint mobility and comfort. I think they'll feel more energy. Because these ingredients also help to stabilize and maintain natural healthy blood sugar control, I think they'll have more sustained energy throughout the day. And I would just suspect that people will have an experience of greater vitality. When you have a more highly functional immune system, you just feel more energy and better overall. It's kind of, you know, like those days when you get up and go, wow, I feel great. This is a wow, I feel great formula.
3: Now, Chris, the green tea CR, let me get this straight. It provides about 3 cups worth of green tea in each 2-capsule serving. Plus, you get the antioxidant equivalent of several servings of fruits and vegetables. Plus, you get the resveratrol and the joint comfort and brain function benefits of the curcumin. I mean, wow, all in one formula. In the last 2 minutes, talk to me about this shortcut to better health and why you want everyone listening to this program to call now for that complimentary bottle of green TCR.
4: Okay. Fortunately, there's an immense body of science that has been growing steadily for the past 20 years, and it's really rich science now. We know that of the various plant-derived substances that exist, green tea extract, curcumin extract, and resveratrol extract are at the absolute top of the list of protective, vitality-enhancing, overall health-promoting compounds. There just isn't anything like these. They're in the green tea CR, CR standing for curcumin and resveratrol, product in meaningful amounts. 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
1: Skies will become partly sunny today with highs around 80 and northwest wind at 5 to 10 miles an hour. Mostly clear to partly cloudy tonight, lows in the mid-50s. Sunny skies Monday and warmer, highs in the upper 80s. Clear and 60 Monday night, sunny and 90 Tuesday. I'm meteorologist Matthew Harding on KPDQ.
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3: When Abraham Lincoln was elected president in 1860, America stood on the edge of collapse. Over the next 4 years, the Civil War claimed more than 700,000 lives and tested whether our republic could endure. As the war drew to a close, Lincoln looked beyond victory. He looked toward healing. In his second inaugural address, he challenged the nation, "Let us strive on to bind up the nation's wounds, to achieve and cherish a just and lasting peace." Lincoln understood that preserving the greatest experiment in self-government required more than winning a war. It required the character to restore what had been broken. More than 160 years later, America still faces division. The question is not whether we'll disagree. The question is whether we still have the wisdom and the character to heal together.
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2: Let's stand for our call to worship, which comes this morning from 1 Chronicles in chapter 16. Let's hear the word of the Lord. Sing unto the Lord, all the earth. Show forth from day to day his salvation. Declare his glory among the heathen, his marvelous works among all nations. For great is the Lord, and greatly to be praised. He also is to be feared above all gods. For all the gods of the people are idols, but the Lord made the heavens. Glory and honor are in his presence. Strength and gladness are in his place. Give unto the Lord, ye kindreds of the people. Give unto the Lord glory and strength. Give unto the Lord the glory due unto his name. Bring an offering and come before him. Worship the Lord in the beauty of holiness. Fear before him all the earth. The word also shall be stable, that it be not moved. Let the heavens be glad, and let the earth rejoice, and let men say among the nations, the Lord reigneth. Let the sea roar in the fullness thereof, let the fields rejoice in all that is therein. Then shall the trees of the wood sing out at the presence of the Lord, because he cometh to judge the earth. O give thanks unto the Lord, for he is good, for his mercy endureth forever. And say ye, save us, O God of our salvation, and gather us together, and deliver us from the heathen, that we may give thanks to thy holy name and glory in thy praise. Blessed be the Lord God of Israel forever and ever. And all the people said, Amen, and praise the Lord. Amen. Let's turn together to additional hymn 18. Additional hymn 18, and let's stand and worship the Lord together.

0: Lord, we thank you for the great gospel of Jesus Christ. Lord, we thank you that the word that you have given to us, Lord, even that we teach, Lord, we thank you that it is not the gospel of men, it's not a cunningly devised fable, but it is the very word of God. Lord, we pray that you would give us strength to hear and to receive it with joy, not as the word of men, but as the word of God. We pray that you would give Pastor Will strength now as he comes to teach your word. Lord, give him great boldness. And Lord, we pray that you would work in our hearts, that we would be blessed by your word, and that we would grow by it. Lord, we thank you for the forgiveness that we have in Jesus Christ, Lord, past, present, and future. And Lord, we praise you through him and his sacrifice for us. We pray now in Jesus' name. Amen.
1: Open your Bibles, please, to the letter of Philippians. Philippians chapter 4, verse 4. Short passage. Don't be fooled by that. It's going to be a long message, if you can tell from my notes. So we'll see. Philippians 4, verse 4. Rejoice in the Lord always. Again, I will say, rejoice. This morning, I'm starting a three-part series. First one on joy. Second on the Bema seat, judgment. And the third on hospitality. So joy, Bema seat, and that's the judgment for believers. I don't know how you feel about that. But it's going to happen. You're going to be there. It's going to be real and soon. And then hospitality. So you might say, well, that's kind of an odd collection of unrelated topics. And in a way it is. That's how it came together separately. And you might say, especially the Bema seat, I can see how joy might lead to hospitality. But what about the Bema seat? Well, the New Testament says a lot about that judgment of believers. And one thing that it's clear is going to be there is joy. And that it's part of the anticipation of it as well. There's other things too, like a very profound sense of responsibility before the Lord, the fear of the Lord as well. But the joy is there. And maybe even that's the dominant note for that is joy. So I think it does fit. So joy, the Bema seat, hospitality, three topics. And I think there's a thread. And I think the thread is this, abundant life in Christ. And that's what I've made the title for the series. Abundant life in Christ. The Lord said, the thief comes only to steal, kill, and destroy, but I came that they may have life and may have it more abundantly. May have it life in themselves, the life from him, and overflowing to others. And the way that life overflows in yourself has a lot to do with joy. The way it overflows to God involves this Bema seat judgment that is to be top of mind for us. And the way that overflows to others involves hospitality. So I do think they are related. And in many ways, the whole thing starts with joy. And then it flows outward from there. So we want to get this first one right. You need joy, the joy that's commanded in this passage. We need it. The church, Trinity Bible Church, needs this joy that is here. So this is the beginning. As a Christian, God commands you to rejoice. In fact, he commands you twice in this passage. And not only here, but all over Scripture, like 1 Thessalonians chapter 5, verse 16, which just simply says, rejoice always. Or Galatians 5:22, the fruit of the Spirit, one of the fruits of the Spirit, second one mentioned after love, is joy. Where the Spirit is, there is joy. And if the Holy Spirit lives in your heart, the fruit of that is joy. So joy is commanded, meaning sadness is sin for the Christian. It's disobedience. You know, the Bible doesn't tell you don't cough, don't sneeze, because you can't help it. But it does tell you to have joy. It tells you to rejoice, and so it's commanded of you as a Christian. But it's a struggle, isn't it? When the difficulties come and you have circumstances that are not joyful, but are sad or painful or disappointing or discouraging. And you say, so

I know I'm supposed to rejoice, but I don't feel like rejoicing right now. And actually, non-Christians grapple with this too. They know they'd do better if they were joyful. And they also have a kind of a quest for joy. One of the great poets of our time has captured kind of the worldly quest for joy. Here's a little song I wrote. You might want to sing it note for note. Don't worry. Be happy. In every life, we have some trouble, but when you worry, you make it double. Don't worry, be happy. Ain't got no cash, ain't got no style, ain't got no girl to make you smile, but don't worry, be happy. Don't do it, put a smile on your face. Don't bring everybody down like this. It will soon pass, whatever it is. Don't worry, be happy. I'm not worried, I'm happy. That's how the song ends. That is the non-Christian version of how to be happy. That's pretty straightforward advice that's given in that. I'll kind of leave it to you to assess how effective that approach is. It's kind of a fake it till you make it approach. Just put on a smile. Don't worry, be happy. There's not really a reason for it given. It's kind of like, don't think about it too much. Just do it. Just don't worry, be happy in that way. A number of things in that song are true. Like, you're going to have some trouble. If you worry, you're going to make it double. That's very profound words. It's not distinctly Christian. That's not a song about Christian joy. That's not a song about the joy of Christian. That's not a song about the joy that's commanded here twice when it says, rejoice in the Lord always. Again, I will say rejoice. And I can tell you why. There's no mention of Jesus in the song at all, or Christ, or the Lord. In any way, I didn't read all the lyrics. I spared you. I read the ones that I thought were most pertinent, and I'm not going to, but there's exactly zero mentions of the Lord in this song. And so it's not the same joy that's commanded here. It's not true in our passage. The Lord is mentioned. Rejoice in the Lord. It's not true in this letter, and this letter is full of joy, both for Paul and for those that he's writing to, and it mentions the Lord many times. It's focused on Christ. So this morning, I want to urge you to this joy, the distinctly Christian joy, the joy of a Christian, the joy that's found in Christ, the joy that's commanded here, when it says to you, rejoice in the Lord always, and again, I will say rejoice. So I want to look this morning at the source of this joy, where it comes from, the consequences of this joy when you have it, and then finally, obstacles to this joy. So first, the source of the joy, and it pretty much tells you right there in the verse, rejoice in the Lord. He's the source of this joy. Rejoice in the Lord always. Again, I will say, rejoice. This is the first point that I'll make about the source of the joy. And I should probably stop right here because this is actually the most important thing I'm going to say about this joy that's commanded. It's his joy in you. It's rejoice in the Lord. It's his joy in you that you're commanded to have. So it's a joy that doesn't start out with you figuring out how you should have this joy or why you should have this joy. It starts with him. It's found in him first. And that's why it says rejoice, not in yourself, or rejoice because you figured out how to rejoice. Rejoice in the Lord. Rejoice with his joy. The Lord talked about this, especially right before he went to the cross and he was leaving his disciples to explain to them what he was doing and what would happen because of what he was doing on the cross. He says, these things I have spoken to you so that my joy may be in you and that your joy may be full. So you want to have full joy? Do you want to know what it is to rejoice? Have the Lord's joy. Rejoice in the Lord. He went to the cross so that his joy might be in you. John 17, verse 13, and now the Lord is praying before he goes to the cross, speaking to the Father. But now I come to you, and these things I speak in the world so that they may have my joy made full in themselves. That's why he was doing what he was doing. If he hadn't gone to the cross, that wouldn't have happened. But that's why he was doing it, so that his joy might be in you. It doesn't start with you. So if you say, well, I'm just not really a happy person. I'm not wired like that. That's okay, because it's his joy
that is in you, and that's what you're commanded to rejoice with. Rejoice in the Lord always. John 14:27 says this. Peace I leave with you, my peace I give to you, not as the world gives do I give to you. Do not let your heart be troubled, nor let it be fearful. So you can sing a song, don't worry, be happy, and there's a certain kind of happiness that song celebrates, and the Lord says, that's not the kind of joy that I'm bringing. That's not the kind of peace that I'm giving. Do not let your heart be troubled, because I'm giving you my peace, and it's different from the peace that is in the world. Colossians 3:16 picks up on this as well. It says, let the peace of Christ rule in your hearts, to which indeed you were called in one body, and be thankful. So it's not just let your peace, because you figured out how to be at peace. No, let the peace of Christ, the peace that he died in order to share with you, let that rule in your hearts, to which you were called in one body together as a church. Hebrews chapter 1, verse 9 says that the Lord Jesus is anointed with the oil of gladness above his companions. And it means he's the most joyful person who ever lived. If you would have known the Lord while he was on the earth, that's what had come to your mind. He's anointed with, and when you heard he's anointed with oil of gladness above his companions, you would have said, yeah, that's right. That doesn't mean he didn't weep. He did weep. He wept at Lazarus's tomb. He was a man of sorrows and acquainted with grief. So there's a deeper joy, a joy that it can exist in sorrow as well. And yet he had it. The Garden of Gethsemane, his soul was in anguish. He sweat, and his sweat came down like great drops of blood. And yet he was anointed with joy above his companions. Notice the title. Notice the title that's given to the Lord in our passage. And he could have been called Christ, which means Messiah, or Jesus, his name, which means salvation. But he's referenced here by a title that refers to his authority. Rejoice in the Lord always. And when Paul told the Philippians to rejoice, another command in chapter 3, verse 1, he called the Lord by the same thing. Finally, my brethren, rejoice in the Lord. And so it speaks of his authority. It speaks of his authority. Now, when it speaks of his authority here, his lordship, it's not raw authority or raw lordship. It's lordship of a special kind. The Lord Jesus says the Gentiles exercise lordship among one another. They exercise lordship among one another. They call one another a Lord. They lord it over one another, but it is not to be so among you. There's a different kind of lordship that the Lord has. And so the same word is used of the Lord speaking of his authority that's used of others. That wasn't an uncommon word. It was used for a lot of things. At that time, a lot of people in positions of authority could be called that, like a master or somebody in government or something like that. But this is a lordship with a different meaning. It's a lordship in which Christ has won the right and authority to share his joy with you, a ruined, unhappy sinner, and to transform you, transform your life from the inside out with his joy. And so this is not just the typical kind of lordship that you would think of or that most people would use for it. This is a crucified and resurrected lordship. It's a special kind of authority that is in view here. It's the same kind of authority that's in view in the basic Christian confession. And confession's kind of expanded over the years in church history, but the initial Christian confession was Jesus is Lord. That's what a Christian confesses. Jesus is Lord. And what the early Christians meant by that is not just he's in charge. He is in charge, and it's certainly part of what is meant by that. But he's always been in charge. He's in charge because he created. He is the owner. He didn't need to go to the cross and rise from the dead in order to be in charge. And what they meant is Jesus is Lord because he rose from the dead. And he rose from the dead in such a way so that he could be Lord and have authority in such a way so as to give his joy to you, so that his joy could be yours, so to share his joy with you. And he does that by union, the union that you have with Christ by faith. If he hadn't gone to the cross and rose from the dead, he could not be Lord in that way. And so it says, rejoice in the Lord. Rejoice that he has authority to share his joy, everything about himself, with you.
We think really individualistically. I suppose everybody does. They say Americans do. How would I know? Because I, you know, that's the water I swim in. But it's true. We think very individualistically, and that's probably a human thing. And we do so with reference to joy. When we think about joy, how should I have joy? Well, starting from myself and working outward, how could I convince myself to be joyful? Maybe take some Bible truths, add that to my other knowledge, and it'll complete the picture, and I'll be a happy person. The Bible doesn't think individualistically, just you starting from you and working out from there. For example, when you're first saved, you have to come to realize your problem is not just your sins. Your problem is not just that you have a couple of dings on your character, on your perfect paint job of your character, and you need just a few touch-ups. And so you add some grace, add some forgiveness, and then off you go on your way because you've had the grace that you need. No, and you may come to realize this later when you're saved, but you come to realize that your problem is not just your sins. Your problem is your entire identity is offensive to God. And you earn that through Adam. You inherited that through Adam. You have what Adam has. When Adam sinned originally, his sin is your sin. His guilt is your guilt. His death is your death. And we die dying not because of something that started with ourselves working outward, but because of something that started with something else, someone else. Started with Adam. We're not sinners because we sin. We sin because we're sinners. And that came not just individually, but it came because of Adam, because of someone else. And so in salvation, you need a whole new identity. You don't need just your sins forgiven, but you need a whole identity. And you're given that in salvation. You have it in Christ. And so instead of Adam being your identity, Christ is your identity. You have what Christ has. He has what you have. His righteousness is your righteousness. Your sins belong to him. And he goes to the cross and pays them. And his joy is your joy. His peace is your peace as well. And so that's the way in which we're to think of ourselves. You have to think a little differently when you start reading the Bible and start saturating your mind with it. And so the Bible says things like this, Colossians chapter 3. Therefore, if you have been raised up with Christ, keep seeking the things above where Christ is, seated at the right hand of God. Set your mind on the things above, not on the things that are on the earth, for you have died. And your life is hidden with Christ in God. And when Christ, who is our life, is revealed, then you also will be revealed with him in glory. So when you think about your quest for joy, you don't just start from yourself and, okay, what would make me happy? Think of what's above. Seek the things above. He's our life, and our joy starts with him as well. Philippians chapter 4, verse 11, Paul says, I can do all things through Christ who strengthens me, because I'm sharing his strength. He says, I've learned the secret of being content in every circumstances, both having abundance and suffering need. And the secret is not a technique that Paul learned. It's a person. It's Christ who strengthens me, Christ who shares his strength with me. Tim Huggins last Sunday night gave us a great message from Psalm 22. And talked about deep trial, the deepest trial, which is Christ on the cross, and how we're to walk after that pattern. But he said about that, you don't need answers, you need God. You know, you go through something and you think you need the right answer for it. Actually, what you need is God himself. And in his presence is fullness of joy. So I want to, for the rest of the sermon, give you some answers for joy that come from God's word. I hope all of them, that come from God's word. And so you need those too. But I want to pause before I do that, because Christ is your answer. In a way, I can just stop. And I've said enough. I've said enough for us to have fullness of joy, because your joy is found in Christ. And it's found in Christ before you figure it out. It's his, and it's yours through him. It's yours by faith. Or it's yours before you can figure out how you explain how you can have it. Because you've figured out how to approach the difficulties of your life. No, it's his. And it's because it's his joy, it's yours. And it's yours now. It's not yours when you attain to some level of maturity as a Christian. And now you can have Christ's joy as well. It's actually how you attain to a level of maturity. It's by having Christ's joy. And so it's yours, and it's yours now. It's part of your inheritance. A mustard seed of faith can move a mountain.
And that's what it might take for you to have joy in the circumstance that you find yourself in now. But why is it that a mustard seed of faith can move a mountain or can give you joy in your circumstances? It's because a mustard seed of faith is what it takes to unite you to Christ and to his joy. And so you have the fullness of joy because you have Christ himself. So not only do you have Christ's joy, and that is reason enough for you to rejoice in the Lord. That's all you need to know in a way. But you also have reason to rejoice, reason that comes from Scripture. It always makes sense. It's rational for a Christian to have joy, for a Christian not to be a murmurer or a grumbler or a complainer or jaded or sarcastic and cynical, so it comes out of you all the time, or sad or bitter or angry or ungrateful. And there's good reason for it. There's good reason for it. You don't just have to say, like the song, "Don't Worry, Be Happy," and there's not really a reason there in any of the lyrics. No, there's good reason. You can think about it. And there's good reason for you to be happy. That is when you walk by faith and not by sight. In other words, your reason for joy goes against appearances. It often goes against appearances, which is probably why Paul said this in our passage twice to the Philippians. Rejoice in the Lord always. Again, I will say rejoice. He said it twice. It's redundant here, probably because it's so important, but also because it's a bit shocking. Rejoice in the Lord always. Does Paul really mean that? Always? Rejoice always? He says, yes, I do. I do mean it. Again, I will say rejoice. He makes sure that they know that he's being serious. You might say, well, Paul, what about bereavement? What about sickness? What about chronic pain? What about difficulties of old age? What about economic uncertainty? What about political unrest? What about loneliness? What about unemployment? What about disappointments? What about temptations? What about weakness? What about sin? What about all those things? Paul says, rejoice always, always in all those things. He knows about all those things. Rejoice always, and again, I will say rejoice. So what about fill in the blank? What is it? Something in your life that you might bring up. And maybe the first time Paul says rejoice, you say, well, certainly he doesn't mean that. And he says, no, again, I will say rejoice. Rejoice in that. Paul knew about all those things. He's writing this letter from prison. And he was not defeated by it. He was not angry. He was joyful. And so he writes a letter that just has joy running throughout it. He talks about the first chapter how that people are preaching Christ out of evil motives. And in this Christ is proclaimed, and in this I rejoice. He's rejoicing there in prison. Chapter 2, verse 25, he says, I'm sending Epaphroditus to you in order for you to have joy. Receive him in the Lord with joy and hold men like him in high regard. Chapter 4, verse 10, Paul talks about receiving their gift and rejoicing in the Lord greatly. This was not the first time Paul had been in trouble and was rejoicing, and the Philippian church was aware of it. When he first came to the church, and it's the first place he came to in Europe, Paul and Silas, they were put in prison. Actually, they were beaten with rods first, put in prison with their feet in the stocks. And that night, they're singing hymns. They're singing hymns. He knew about suffering. He didn't want to be beaten with rods. He didn't want to feel the effects of being beaten with rods. He didn't want to have his feet in the stocks. He wasn't rejoicing in those things. He didn't want to be in prison. But he had joy in the midst of that. And so did Silas. And they were singing about it. And others took notice. And it spread to others, the prisoners, the Philippian jailer. It explicitly says in that passage at the end of it, the Philippian jailer's whole household was filled with joy. The joy of the Lord. The joy that comes from the gospel. The same kind of joy that Paul and Silas had in the midst of that. So Paul was not a stranger to difficulties. The command here is not rejoice in your difficulty. Rejoice in the stripes on your back or the feet in the stocks or the cancer that you have. That's not the command. That would be sort of unreal.
That would be contrived. It would be sort of like the cults who just sort of are famous for, you know, putting on a smile, a fake smile. It's not rejoice in the trial. It's rejoice in the Lord. Rejoice in the Lord always, in every circumstances. Rejoice because, and this makes sense, you know what the trials are working out for you. They're working out a glorious inheritance for you. They're working together for your good. Rejoice because your sins are forgiven. Rejoice because the cross is the measure of the Father's love for you. Rejoice because when you look to the future, He will always be your Father. He will never let you go. And so rejoice because perhaps in the suffering itself, there's a nearness to God. There's a depth of relationship with the Lord, a closeness and intimacy that could not be discovered in any other way except in the midst of that chronic pain, unemployment, loneliness, whatever it is, the trial that's given, beaten with rods, feet in the stocks, whatever it is. One preacher said this: for Christians to lack joy is utterly irrational. The state of joy for a Christian is a reasonable state. It has the best of foundations, for it ultimately rests on the gracious nature and being of God. And that's what it means to rejoice in the Lord. So where would you put yourself this morning on a 1 to 10, where 10 is rejoicing in the Lord, being obedient to this passage, utterly flourishing, having a deep abiding joy, so that even if you're weeping, or even if you're in pain, even if you've got a grimace on your face, there's a joy that you have from within as well, so that you're like the Lord Jesus, who is acquainted with grief, and yet He's anointed with joy above His companions. So where would you put yourself if, from 1 to 10? 10 is flourishing, rejoicing in the Lord. 1 is utterly sad, utterly unhappy, bitter, angry with the Lord. Where would you put yourself? Well, if you're not rejoicing in the Lord, maybe it's because you're looking for joy from the wrong source, like your circumstances or your abilities. And so you need to be reminded just this simple thing: to rejoice in the Lord. Rejoice in Christ Himself, the joy that He has in Himself that He shares for you. Rejoice in what He has done for you. Rejoice in what He is doing for you right now and will continue to do for you. So that's the source of joy. It's found there. It's not found anywhere else. It's found in the Lord. It says where it's found. Second, the consequences of having joy. And by joy, I mean this distinctly Christian joy. What are some of the consequences of distinctly Christian joy? What are the benefits of it? And there's many, and I'll just mention some. One is power. Joy gives power. It's in Ezra or Nehemiah, the nation of Israel sinned and they repented of it. And they were fasting and mourning, and they asked the Lord, should we continue fasting and mourning? And the answer came back, no. Why? Because the joy of the Lord is your strength. The joy of the Lord is your strength. There's power, there's strength in joy. And so the Lord told them to stop fasting, to rejoice, to put on a feast, because the joy of the Lord, it's something they needed in order to obey Him. If we lack power that we ought to have as a Christian or as a church, for witness, let's say, perhaps, maybe, it's because we're not rejoicing in the Lord, that we don't have the joy, that the joy of the Lord is our strength. Philippians chapter 3, verse 1, that was the first time Paul just simply commanded first of three times that he simply commanded the Philippians to rejoice. And when he did it there, he said this: finally, my brethren, rejoice in the Lord. To write the same thing again is no trouble to me, and it is a safeguard to you. It's a safeguard to have the joy of the Lord. If you don't have the joy of the Lord, you're susceptible to false teaching, which is the next thing that he talks about in Philippians chapter 3. Right before he gave this command to rejoice in the Lord always, again, I will say rejoice, he talked about two ladies in the church that were not getting along with one another, Euodia and Syntyche, and mentioned right before he gives this command that their names are written in the Lamb's Book of Life, which is something that's supposed to cause joy. It's explicitly supposed to cause joy in Scripture, and it doesn't make the exact connection, but it makes me think maybe if they would have been rejoicing that their names were written in the Lamb's Book of Life, they wouldn't have been arguing with one another. Rejoicing is a safeguard. Rejoicing is a safeguard. And so Paul writes them a letter filled with joy,
telling them to have joy. And why is the purpose statement of Philippians? I want to see, to hear of you, whether I can come to you or remain absent, that you are standing firm in one spirit with one mind, striving together for the faith of the gospel. That's what he wants from them. That's why he writes them a letter of joy. Joy is your strength. And so he wants them standing for the gospel, and he tells them to rejoice. Spurgeon says this: holy joy will oil the wheels of your life's machinery. Holy joy will strengthen you for your daily labor. Holy joy will beautify you and give you an influence over the lives of others. If you cannot speak the gospel, live the gospel by your cheerfulness. And sometimes you can't speak the gospel. You're at work. You're on the clock. So you're in places where you can't. If you cannot speak the gospel, live the gospel by your cheerfulness. For what is the gospel? Glad tidings of great joy. And you who believe it must show by its effect upon you that it is glad tidings of great joy to you. A man of God under trial and difficulty and affliction, bearing up and patiently submitting with holy acquiescence and still rejoicing in God, is a real preacher of the gospel. Preaching with an eloquence which is mightier than words can ever be, and which will find its secret and silent way into the hearts of those who might have resisted other arguments. The joy of the Lord is your strength. You should be preaching the gospel when you can, when you have opportunity to, and when you can't, you can have the attitude that matches the gospel, and it's an attitude of joy. It's an attitude that matches the glad tidings, and it's contagious. It's contagious, as he says, among those who are not saved. It's also contagious among believers, which is why if there's just a few happy believers at a church, it's probably going to spread to the whole church. I talked before about how we tend to think so individualistically, you know, like even with a command to rejoice in the Lord, you think immediately, okay, am I a happy person? And that's fine. We're meant to apply it to ourselves. But the Bible doesn't think so individualistically. When Paul says rejoice in the Lord, again, I say rejoice. It's something we do together. It's something where one person's joy affects another person. We need each other in order to obey this. That's how a lot of the commands of Scripture are given. You can't see it in English, but you can in Greek. It's to you, plural. And that's the way this one is too. You plural, you all rejoice in the Lord together. That's the way the command is written. That's the way the command is meant to be obeyed as well. And that's the way in which we are to think as well. So consequences of joy is power, strength, the strength of the Lord, influence of others as well. A second consequence of joy, joy makes you different. Joy makes you different. And here's what I mean. I mean, not just from sad people. Obviously, that's true. It makes you different from sad people. But it makes you different from other joyful people, too. It makes you more alive, more yourself. And that's actually what this series is about, is life, abundant life. An opening line of a famous novel says this: happy families are all alike, but every unhappy family is unhappy in its own way. And the author gets that exactly backwards. The rest of the book may be a good book. I don't know. I haven't read it. I've heard that it is a good book. But that part is wrong, and it's exactly backwards. Sin makes everyone the same. Joy makes you different and unique. The truth is, unhappy families are all alike. Same slam doors, same silent treatment, same fist through the wall in unhappy families. It's only happy families that have a unique family character and atmosphere that's different from other families, so that it means something to be a Custis or a Spafford or a Wilcox or a Folland or a Morrell. Because it's actually the opposite. It's every happy family is unique in its own way. And the same is true of churches. Unhappy churches are all alike. Same infighting, same suspicion of others' motives, same drudgery of going through the motions of church. It's happy churches that have a distinct character, so that it means something to go to this church. It means something to go to Trinity Bible Church, or Grace Bible Chapel, or Hillcrest Bible Church. Happy churches have a distinct character. So the fall into sin for mankind was not a fall upward. It didn't make us more human. It didn't make us more interesting. It made us less human, made us less interesting, and it made us less distinct. Sin
kills joy, like the sin of disobeying this command, to rejoice in the Lord. We were made for joy. We were made to commune with the Holy Spirit, and when you sin, it grieves the Holy Spirit. It quenches the Holy Spirit. It makes you less alive. It makes you less you. The unhappy sinning you is like every other unhappy sinning person. The joyful you, the rejoicing in the Lord you, the new nature, the new person that God created in Christ, is the person that God uniquely made you to be and stamped you with a personality that's distinct and different from others, and it's lost in unhappiness, and it's found in joy, the joy that's found in the Lord. It's in heaven, not in hell, that each one is given a white stone that has a name written on it, a secret name that no one knows except for the one who receives it. And that's who you are, remade in the image of Christ, distinctly, with his love flooding your hearts, now made the center of your personality. Something that was totally foreign to your personality before you were saved, but when it's at the center of your personality, it actually unlocks it, and it makes you different, not just from the world, of course, but also from the church, from other people at church, and that's good for you, and it's good for the church that you be not like everyone else. It's difference, not sameness, that makes the church function together. And Paul, of course, talks about that with the body, and what would it be if every body member were the same part. So it's different, not sameness, that makes the church function together. Actually, it's both difference and sameness. The sameness is we have in common is Christ. And then difference, the way in which Christ has equipped us uniquely to serve him and to serve the church and to serve in the world as well. So the consequences of joy, it's power, makes you different. And I'll give you just a third one. And it's probably endless because it's abundant life, but it makes you able to live in the moment. It makes you able to live in the moment. And that's how we were made to live. If you have joy, you can live neither regretting the past nor dreading the future, but receiving each moment as a gift from the Father's hand. That's what it means to be alive. We have a hymn about that, and I didn't write it down, but it's moment by moment we're kept in his love. Moment by moment, I have life from above. And I can't remember the rest of it, but that's the point. And it comes from a scripture. That's how we're meant to live. The manna given to the children of Israel was given new each day. And it's the same for us. The gifts that are given to us are given each moment. His mercies are new every morning, and they're meant to be enjoyed. So it's a blessing to be happy, to be unhurried, to appreciate and enjoy the moment in the moment, and that's yours in Christ. That's the joy that we have in the Lord, and that's the joy that we are commanded and invited to. We're only made for one moment at a time anyway. Only God is omnipotent or omnipresent, and you are not. And so we're made to give our full attention to one thing at a time and to trust our Father for the rest. Ecclesiastes talks about that. What your hand finds to do, do it with all your might. Don't do it wishing you were in two places at one time and anticipating what comes next. Psalm 27 verse 4, or Proverbs 27 verse 4 says, "Boast not, for you don't know what a day brings forth." The Lord Jesus put it the other way, "Do not worry, because you do not know what a day will bring." And he talks about how the Lord, the Father, lavishly provides for the birds of the air and the flowers of the field. How much more you, O you of little faith. Psalm 112 verse 7 talks about the man who fears the Lord does not fear evil tidings. He doesn't fear evil tidings of the future, of things that are happening in the future that rob him of his joy in the present. So how many times are we robbed of joy in the present? Not because I can't be joyful now, but because if the worst circumstance happened, and it could, worst circumstance could happen, then I couldn't have enough joy to be joyful then, in this moment, for that moment. And that's probably true. You couldn't be, but that's not the way in which the Lord sustains us. He sustains us with the joy that you need for the moment that you're in. So 1 Peter chapter 4, verse 4 talks about when you fall into trials, rejoice because the Spirit of glory and of God rests upon you. And it rests upon you at that moment. It wasn't resting upon you before the trial came. Or it talks about in Scripture, when you're brought before kings to testify and perhaps to give your life, don't study what you're going to say beforehand, because I will give you the words to say at that very hour. And so the Lord gives us
the joy that we need for when the time that we need it. Corrie Ten Boom learned that lesson in her wonderful book. Talked about when she was a little girl and her father asked her, when I take you on the train to Amsterdam, when do I give you the ticket? She said, right before I get on the train. And the lesson was, well, that's how your father deals with you. Your heavenly father deals with you as well. He gives you what you need at the time in which you need it. So consequences of having joy is power, strength. You're going to have strength that you didn't have because you are joyful, because you're obedient to this. It makes you you, different from others. It makes you find your unique pathway, the good works that God has created beforehand for you to walk in them. And joy is going to help you to find that because it's going to cause you to be uniquely you. And it causes you to live in the moment. So joy is worth it for you to actually do this, to rejoice in the Lord. And again, I will say rejoice. Finally, I'm not doing too badly. Obstacles. And I'm just going to give you one. Just going to give you one obstacle. And there's plenty more. So James, this would be a good prompt for the midweek discussion. What's an obstacle, not just to joy, but to your joy? And probably each person will have a different answer in the room, not because sin makes you different, not because of that, but just because there's so many obstacles to joy. But I choose this one because it's an obstacle both to joy and to faith. And joy springs from faith. Faith is the umbilical cord to joy, so that if it's cut, there's no nourishment to joy. And so this is something that's an obstacle to joy, like a lot of others, but it's an obstacle to faith too. And it's this, that the promises of Scripture that are to make you joyful, to joy in the Lord, seem too good to be true. They seem too good to be true. Like that the God of the universe is your Father forever. That He forgives your sins, takes your sins and puts them as far away as the east is from the west, casts them into the bottom of the sea. That He cares for you moment by moment. That He gives you all good and perfect gifts. Gifts that are the exact fit for you. And for the moment, that He shares His life with you. That's what the series is about, abundant life. And He shares His joy with you. That He rewards you in heaven for what He's done through you, what you've done for Him when He doesn't have to. He doesn't owe you anything, and that's at the bema seat. You know, so there's all these blessings of the Lord. And it's as if we're pathologically incapable of pure, unadulterated, unalloyed joy. We don't like it as much as we might think. We don't really welcome it when it comes. When it does come, or when we understand it, we want to be waiting for the next shoe to drop, because it means this joy, pure joy in this way, means giving up control. It means giving up the control of never being disappointed if you're expecting the worst. There's not a lot of things you can control in life. But if you are always expecting the worst, you can control this, that you're not going to be disappointed by what happens. And the joy that is in the Lord means the letting go of that final control over it. I'll give you a strange passage, Luke chapter 24 and verse 41. And this is the resurrected Christ appearing before the disciples, I think on the very day of the resurrection, Luke 24 and verse 41. While they still could not believe it because of their joy and amazement. So He's standing right in front of them and they're not believing that it's Him because of their joy. What does that mean? Too much joy. Too much joy. They couldn't believe it was true, and so they couldn't believe it because it caused them too much joy, and it's like a defense mechanism kicks in and goes into full gear. Their bodies, their minds were trying to protect themselves from accepting something so impossibly wonderful that they'd find out later it wasn't real. And so they're seeing it, but their body is telling them there's danger. There's danger of being disappointed later. This isn't real. This isn't what it appears. And so they're trying to keep them safe. It's like the body itself fights against it. Or does this automatically? We need new bodies, you know, to really experience the joy of that's ours, that's found in Christ. But this problem is actually more common in Scripture than you might think. Genesis chapter 45, verse 26, that's where Jacob is told Joseph is alive.
Joseph is alive. And his heart stood still, for he did not believe them. He had to see the wagons that Joseph sent. And then finally, okay, he allowed himself to believe that Joseph was alive. Why? Because he's protecting himself from a false hope. Psalm 126, verse 1 talks about the people of Israel, the Lord's people. When he reverses their fortunes, at the end it says, we were like those who dream. Like they couldn't quite accept. They're trying to accept that it's real, but it's like they're in a dream. Acts chapter 12, verse 13 through 15, that's where they're praying for Peter. And he's in prison, and he comes to the door, and Rhoda's there, the servant girl. She's a girl. She's a young girl. And it specifically says, for joy, she wouldn't believe it. So she just went back to them and didn't believe what they were praying for. It's why Sarah laughed when the traveler, who was the Lord, told her, at this time next year, you will welcome a baby. And her body rebelled against that because it was too good to be true, and she laughed because of that. And then she denied laughing. I've just read in Kings about the lepers. The city's under siege and the lepers go out and they find the army's gone and there's tons of food. There's tons of food and they start gorging themselves. And then they say, why don't we tell the people back in the city since there's so much food? And the kings, maybe wisely, said, this is a trap. This is a trap. Don't go. Send something cautiously out. And maybe that was a wise thing to do, but that's like us. Something good happens. This must be a trap. So there's a reluctance to believe it. Or the prodigal son who found himself wanting the pods that the swine were eating. And he couldn't dare to believe that the joy of the father's house could be for him. In fact, even after he repented, even after he returned to the father, he still wasn't believing it. He just asked that he might be treated as a servant in the father's house. So we've been given what 1 Peter calls joy inexpressible and full of glory. Meaning you can't put words to it. The words that we have aren't adequate for it because it's that kind of joy, and there's a reluctance to fully embrace and give yourself to that kind of joy that it's come. But that's what we're commanded to do. Rejoice in the Lord. And again, I say rejoice. Well, there's many obstacles to joy, not just that one, not just that special one that's an obstacle to joy and to faith. Sin is an obstacle to joy. Legalism, an unforgiving heart. Anxiety, ingratitude, busyness, restlessness, Satan's accusations, isolation, selfishness, and many more. Maybe if you ask people, depending on how honest they're going to be at the midweek class, you'll find out things that are a struggle and that are an obstacle to people's joy. But they're just as silly. They're just as pointless. They're serious. But they're just as much obstacles that should be removed to the side as that one. Obstacles to joy. Let me close with this. Hebrews chapter 12. Therefore, since we have so great a cloud of witnesses surrounding us, let us also lay aside every encumbrance and the sin which so easily entangles us, and let us run with endurance the race that is set before us, fixing our eyes on Jesus, the author and perfecter of faith, who, for the joy set before him, endured the cross, despising the shame, and has sat down at the right hand of the throne of God. Christ ran his race with joy. He ran his race with joy. If he couldn't run his race except with joy, then how can you afford to run your race except with joy? And so every encumbrance, every obstacle, whether it's one I've mentioned or one that I've neglected to mention, should be set aside in order that you might run the race set before you like Christ with the joy of the Lord. So I trust that you are rejoicing in the Lord, or if you're not, if you need a reminder, that you will, so that you can say, and that all of us can say, not in a trite and trivial way, but in a way that is profound and deep and full of meaning, I'm not worried, I'm happy in the Lord. Let's pray. Dear Heavenly Father, we thank you for the joy of the Lord. We thank you for the joy that's not found originating in us, but it's found in Christ. We thank you that it's abundant, that it's more than we need, that it's more than we can handle. And we pray that you would teach us to accept what is ours by faith, to believe that all of your promises are true and that they are ours, and to rejoice, not in ourselves, not in our circumstances,
but in the Lord, and experience all the blessings, the strength, and the joy that comes from this. We pray these things in Jesus' name. Amen.

0: Once again, we come to the conclusion of this hour of ministry. We trust that the Spirit of God has spoken to your heart through the preaching of the Word. There is nothing more important than hearing the Word of God and coming by grace to trust in Jesus Christ as Savior and Lord. If this program has brought spiritual blessing and encouragement to your life, we invite you to join with us each week at this same time for the Trinity Bible Hour. Since many churches no longer hold evening services, some of you may be looking for a place to worship on Sunday evenings. We'd like to invite you to join us each Sunday evening for a time of worship and ministry from the Word of God. For more information regarding the ministry of Trinity Bible Church, please phone 503-255-0357 or visit our website at www.tbcpdx.org. Will Custis is pastor. 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
1: 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Coming up in just half an hour, we have Turning Point with Dr. David Jeremiah, Raw Reese at 6 o'clock in Somebody Loves You, and Pastor Bill Henry with Simple Faith coming up at 6:30. 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
2: Skies will become partly sunny today with highs around 80 and northwest wind at 5 to 10 miles an hour. Mostly clear to partly cloudy tonight, lows in the mid-50s. Sunny skies Monday and warmer, highs in the upper 80s. Clear and 60 Monday night, sunny and 90 Tuesday. I'm meteorologist Matthew Harding on KPDQ.
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3: 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I am your host, Steve Summers. Before we jump in today, let me take a step back because I remember this conversation like it was yesterday. I was talking to Dr. Neil Levin just a few years ago, and I asked him, I said, Dr. Levin, if you were stuck on a desert island, what key nutrients would you take? 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There are so many vitamins out there. What is the most important one? If you're like me, I don't want to take 10 to 20 pills a day. I just don't. So anyway, Dr. Levin said, Steve, we're working on this. 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Dr. Levin, I remember that conversation. I do. Welcome back to the show.
4: You know, that's funny. I remember that conversation as well, and you weren't the only one who had asked me that. I've had so many patients over the years ask me just about that. Doc, you know, if you were stuck on a desert island and you could only have one thing, what would it be? Or, Doc, I don't want to